that the fact that many of the synagogues, congregation halls in the Levant, were actually built by these Judahites, and they congregated there. Not by Jews, as people know them, but by Judahites. Paragraph 25. The decree of the Ephesians, quote, when Menophilus was prytanis on the first day of the month of Artemisius, this decree was made by the people. Nicanor, the son of Euphemus, pronounced it upon the representation of the praetors. Since the Judahites that dwell in the city have petitioned Marcus Julius Pompeius, the son of Brutus, the proconsul, that they might be allowed to observe their Sabbaths and to act in all things according to the customs of their forefathers, without impediment from anybody, the praetor hath granted their petition. Accordingly, it was decreed by the Senate and people that in this affair that concerned the Romans, no one of them should be hindered from keeping the Sabbath day, nor be fined for so doing, but that they may be allowed to do all things according to their own laws, unquote. Final paragraph, paragraph 26. Now that there are many such decrees of the Senate and imperators of the Romans, and those different from these before us, which have been made in favor of Hyrcanus and of our nation, as also there have been more decrees of the cities and rescripts of the praetors to such epistles as concerned our rights and privileges, and certainly such are not ill-disposed to what we write, may believe that they are all to this purpose, and that they by the specimens which we have inserted. For since we have produced evident marks that may still be seen of the friendship we have had with the Romans, and demonstrated that those marks are engraven upon columns and tables of brass in the capital, that are still in being, and preserved to this day, we have omitted to set them all down as needless and disagreeable, for I cannot suppose anyone so perverse as not to believe that the friendship we have had with the Romans, while they have demonstrated that same by such great number of their decrees relating to us, nor will they doubt our fidelity as to the rest of these decrees, since we have shown the same in those that we have produced. And thus have we sufficiently explained that the friendship and confederacy we at those times had with the Romans. And a couple of footnotes here to complete chapter 10 regarding the statement that the Romans are descendants of Abraham in paragraph 22, states the translator, we have here a most remarkable and authentic attestation of the citizens of Pergamos, that Abraham was the father of all the Hebrews, that their own ancestors were in the oldest times the friends of those Hebrews, and that the public acts of their city then extant confirmed the same, which evidence is too strong to be evaded by our present ignorance of the particular occasion of such ancient friendship and alliance between these people, that is, the Milesians. And another footnote, if we compare Josephus's promise in section 4 to produce all the public decrees of the Romans in favor of the Judahites with his excuse here for omitting many of them, we may observe that when he came to transcribe all of these decrees he had collected, he found them so numerous that he thought he should too much tire his readers if he had attempted it, which he thought a sufficient apology for his omitting the rest of them. Thus ends chapter 10. And our discourse of part 2, we will continue with chapter 11 in part 3. This is Pastor Eli James now with part 3 of our series on the Antiquities of Judah and the conflict between the royal house of David in Judea in the days of Herod and Antipater, and the conflict between that house and the Edomite Jews.

people slaying each other, as was the case for most of history, before republics came and people elected their leaders and they were assassinated by outsiders, such as in America. Anyway, paragraph one. Now it so fell out that about this very time the affairs of Syria were in a great disorder, and this on the occasion following. Caecilius Bassus, one of Pompey's party, laid a treacherous design against Sextus Caesar and slew him, and then took his army and got the management of public affairs into his own hand. So there arose a great war about Apamea, while Caesar's generals came out against him with an army of horsemen and footmen. To these, Antipater sent also succors, and his sons with them, as calling to mind the kindnesses they had received from Caesar, and on that account he thought it but just to require punishment for him, and to take vengeance on the man that had murdered him. And as the war was drawn out into a great length, Mercus came from Rome to take Sextus's government upon him, but Caesar was slain by Cassius and Brutus in the Senate house after he had retained the government 3 years and 6 months. This fact, however, is related elsewhere. End of paragraph one. And for clarification, it should be noticed that Sextus Caesar was a cousin of Julius Caesar. They're apparently slain around the same time by the rebel Pompey. So let's continue with, and his allies, of course. Paragraph two. As the war that arose upon the death of Caesar was now begun, and the principal men were all gone, some one way and some another, to raise armies, Cassius came from Rome into Syria in order to receive the army that lay in the camp at Apamea. And having raised the siege, he brought over both Bassus and Mercus to his party. He then went over the cities and got together weapons and soldiers and laid great taxes upon those cities. And he chiefly oppressed Judea and exacted of it 700 talents. But Antipater, when he saw the state to be in so great consternation and disorder, he divided the collection of that sum and appointed his sons to gather it. And so that part of it was to be exacted by Malichus, who was ill disposed to him, and part by others. And because Herod did exact what is required of him from Galilee before others, he was in the greatest favor with Cassius, for he thought it a part of prudence to cultivate a friendship with the Romans and to gain their goodwill at the expense of others. Whereas the curators of other cities, with their citizens, were sold for slaves, and Cassius reduced four cities into a state of slavery, the two most potent of which were Gophna and Emmaus, and besides these, Lydda and Tamna. Nay, Cassius was so very angry at Malichus that he had killed him, for he assaulted him, had not Hyrcanus, by the means of Antipater, sent him 100 talents of his own, and thereby pacified his anger against him. Paragraph 3. But after Cassius was gone out of Judea, Malichus laid snares for Antipater, as thinking that his death would be the preservation of Hyrcanus's government. But his design was not unknown to Antipater, which when he perceived, he retired beyond Jordan and got together an army, partly of Arabs and partly of his own countrymen, which would be Edomites. However, Malichus, being one of great cunning, denied that he had laid any snares for him, and made his defense with an oath both to himself and his sons, and said that while Phasaelus had a garrison in Jerusalem, and Herod had the weapons of war in custody, he could never have thought of any such thing. So Antipater, perceiving the distress that Malichus was in, was reconciled to him and made an agreement with him. This was when Mercus was president of Syria, who, yet perceiving that this Malichus was making a disturbance in Judea, proceeded so far that he had almost killed him. But still, at the intercession of Antipater, he saved him. So actually, Antipater saved Malichus's life.
And I guess this.

was payback in kind, verse four, I mean, paragraph four. However, Antipater little thought that by saving Malichus he had saved his own murderer. For now Cassius and Mercus had got together an army and entrusted the entire care of it with Herod and made him general of the forces of Coelesyria and gave him a fleet of ships and an army of horsemen and footmen and promised him that after the war was over they would make him king of Judea. For a war was already begun between Antony and the younger Caesar. But as Malichus was most afraid of Antipater, he took him out of the way, and by the offer of money persuaded the butler of Hyrcanus, with whom they were both to feast, to kill him by poison. This being done, and he having armed men with him, settled the affairs of the city. But when Antipater's sons, Herod and Phasaelus, were acquainted with this conspiracy against their father, and had indignation at it, Malichus denied all and utterly renounced any knowledge of the murder. And thus died Antipater, a man that had distinguished himself for piety and justice and love to his country. Really? Maybe he's talking about Edom. And whereas one of his sons, Herod, resolved immediately to revenge their father's death, and was coming upon Malichus with an army for that purpose, the elder of his sons, Phasaelus, thought it best rather to get this man into their hands by policy, lest they should appear to begin a civil war in the country. So he accepted of Malichus's defense for himself, and pretended to believe him, that he had no hand in the violent death of Antipater his father, but erected a fine monument for him. Herod also went to Samaria, and when he found them in great distress, he revived their spirits and composed their differences. Paragraph 5. However, a little after this, Herod, upon the approach of a festival, came with his soldiers into the city, whereupon Malichus was affrighted and persuaded Hyrcanus not to permit him to come into the city. Hyrcanus complied, and for a pretense of excluding him, alleged that a rout of strangers ought not to be admitted while the multitude were purifying themselves. But Herod had little regard to the messengers that were sent to him, and entered the city in the night time, and affrighted Malichus, yet did he remit nothing of his former dissimulation, but wept for Antipater. So he feigned not knowing the Malichus, or at least the suspicion that Malichus had killed his father, and prevailed him as a friend of his with a loud voice, and wailed him as a friend, etc. But Herod and his friends thought it proper not to openly contradict Malichus's hypocrisy, but to give him tokens of mutual friendship in order to prevent his suspicion of them. I guess we could call this statesmanship. Paragraph 6. However, Herod sent to Cassius and informed him of the murder of his father, who, knowing what sort of man Malichus was as to his morals, sent him back word that he should revenge his father's death, and also sent privily to the commanders of his army at Tyre with orders to assist Herod in the execution of a very just design. Now, when Cassius had taken Laodicea, they all went together to him and carried him garlands and money, and Herod thought that Malichus might be punished while he was there. But he was somewhat apprehensive of the thing, and designed to make some great attempt, and because his son was then a hostage at Tyre, he went to that city and resolved to steal him away privately, and to march thence into Judea. And as Cassius was in haste to march against Antony, he thought to bring the country to revolt and to procure the government for himself. But Providence opposed his counsels, and Herod, being a shrewd man, and perceiving what his intention was, he sent thither beforehand a servant, in appearance indeed to get a supper ready, for he had said before that he would feast them all there, but in reality to the commanders of the army, whom he persuaded to go out against Malichus with their daggers. So they went out and met the man near the city upon the seashore, and there stabbed him. Whereupon Hyrcanus was so astonished at what has happened that his speech failed him, and when after some difficulty he had recovered himself, he asked Herod what the matter could be, and who it was that slew Malichus.
And when he said that it was done by the command of Cassius, he commended the action, for that Malichus was a very wicked man, and one that conspired against his own country. And this was the punishment that was inflicted upon Malichus for what he wickedly did to Antipater. Okay, I guess what goes around comes around, paragraph 7. But when Cassius was marched out of Syria, disturbances arose in Judea. For Felix, who was left at Jerusalem with an army, made a sudden attempt against Phasaelus, and the people themselves rose in arms. But Herod went to Fabius, the prefect of Damascus, and was desirous to run to his brother's assistance, but was hindered by a distemper that seized upon him, till Phasaelus himself had been too hard for Felix, and shut him up in the tower, and there, on certain conditions, dismissed him. Phasaelus also complained of Hyrcanus that although he had received a great many benefits from them, yet did he support their enemies. For Malichus's brother had made many places to revolt and kept garrisons in them, and in particular Masada, the strongest fortress of them all. In the meantime, Herod was recovered of his disease, and came and took from Felix all the palaces he had gotten, and upon certain conditions dismissed him also. End of chapter 11. Now, chapter 12. Herod ejects Antigonus, the son of Aristobulus, out of Judea, and gains the friendship of Antony, who was now come into Syria, by sending him much money, on which account he would not admit of those that would have accused Herod. And what it was that Antony wrote to the Tyrians on behalf of the Judahites. Paragraph 1. Now Ptolemy, the son of Menaeus, brought back into Judea Antigonus, the son of Aristobulus, who had already raised an army and had, by money, made Fabius to be his friend, and this because he was of kin to him. Marian also gave him assistance. He had been left by Cassius to tyrannize over Tyre, for this Cassius was a man that seized on Syria and then kept it under in the way of a tyrant. Marian also marched into Galilee, which lay in his neighborhood, and took three of its fortresses and put garrisons into them to keep them. But when Herod came, he took them all from him. But the Tyrian garrison he dismissed in a very civil manner. Nay, to some of the soldiers he made presents out of the goodwill he bare to that city. When he had dispatched these affairs and was gone to meet Antigonus, he joined battle with him and beat him, and drove him out of Judea presently, when he was just come into its borders. But when he was come to Jerusalem, Hyrcanus and the people put garlands about his head, for he had already contracted an affinity with the family of Hyrcanus by having espoused a descendant of his, and for that reason Herod took the greater care of him, as being to marry the daughter of Alexander, the son of Aristobulus, and the granddaughter of Hyrcanus, by which wife he became the father of three male and two female children. He had also married before this another wife, out of a lower family of his own nation, that is, the Edomites, whose name was Doris, by whom he had his eldest son, Antipater. So he had a son named Antipater and a father named Antipater. So here, Herod marries into the family of Judah. Let's continue now, paragraph 2 of chapter 12. Now Antoninus and Caesar had beaten Cassius near Philippi, as others have retreated, or related, rather. But after the victory, Caesar went into Gaul, which has to be Upper Italy, and Antony marched into Asia, who, when he was arrived at Bithynia, he had ambassadors that met for him from all parts. The principal men also of the Judahites came thither to accuse Phasaelus and Herod, and they said that Hyrcanus had indeed the appearance of reigning, but that these men had all the power. But Antony paid great respect to Herod, who was come to him to make his defense against his accusers, on which account his adversaries could not so much as obtain a hearing, which favor Herod had gained of Antony by money. Here again, Herod's money saves him. So again, this is more proof that the true Judahites were still in lower positions in the government
But the Herodians, now it's proper to call them Herodians, the Idumean Jews, the Herodians had all the power, and of course, they had Rome's military might backing them up. Continuing, but still, when Antony was come to Ephesus, Hyrcanus the high priest and our nation sent an embassage to him which carried a crown of gold with them, and desired that he would write to the governors of the provinces to set those Judahites free who had been carried captive by Cassius, and this without their having fought against him, and to restore them that country which in the days of Cassius had been taken from them. Antony thought the Judahites' desires were just, and wrote immediately to Hyrcanus and to the Judahites. He also sent, at the same time, a decree to the Tyrians, the contents of which were to the same purpose. Paragraph 3. Marcus Antonius, Imperator, to Hyrcanus, the high priest and ethnarch of the Judahites, sendeth greeting. If you be in health, it is well. I am also in health with the army. Lysimachus, the son of Pausanias, and Josephus, the son of Menneus, and Alexander, the son of Theodorus, your ambassadors, met me at Ephesus and have renewed the embassage which they had formerly been upon at Rome, and have diligently acquainted themselves of the present embassage, which thou and thy nations have entrusted to them, and have fully declared the good will thou hast for us. I am therefore satisfied both by your actions and your words that you are well disposed to us, and I understand that your conduct of life is constant and religious. So I reckon you as our own. But when those that were adversaries to you and to the Roman people abstained neither from cities nor temples, and did not observe the agreement they had confirmed by oath, it was not only on account of our contest with them, but on account of all mankind in common, that we have taken vengeance on those who have been the authors of great injustices towards men and of great wickedness towards the gods, for the sake of which we suppose that it was that the sun turned away his light from us, as unwilling to view the horrid crime they were guilty of in the case of Caesar. We have also overcome their conspiracies which threatened the gods themselves, which Macedonia received, as it is a climate peculiarly proper for impious and insolent attempts. And we have overcome that confused rout of men, half mad with spite against us, which they got together at Philippi in Macedonia, when they seized on the places that were proper for that purpose, and, as it were, walled them round with mountains to the very sea, and where the passage was open only through a single gate. This victory we gained because the gods had condemned these wicked enterprises. Now Brutus, when he had fled as far as Philippi, was shut up by us and became a partaker of the same perdition with Cassius, and now these have received their punishment. We suppose that we may enjoy peace from time to come, and that Asia may be at rest from war. And of course, by Asia is meant the Middle East, not the Far East. We therefore make that peace which God hath given us common to our confederates also, insomuch that the body of Asia is now recovered out of that distemper it was in under by means of our victory. I therefore, bearing in mind both thee and your nation, shall take care of what may be for your advantage. I have also sent epistles in writing to the several cities that if any persons, whether freemen or bondmen, have been sold under the spear by Caius Cassius or his subordinate officers, they may be set free. And I will that you kindly make use of the favors which I and Dolabella have granted you. I also forbid the Tyrians to use any violence with you, and for what places of the Judahites they now possess, I order them to restore them. I have withal accepted of the crown which thou sentest me, unquote. End of paragraph 3. A quick comment here. Given the shifting alliances of people before and after the assassination of Julius Caesar, this put the various cities of Judah and the people, the true Judahites,
Judahites in a precarious position, namely, who do we support? And so, fortunately, in the case of Mark Antony, he supported the Judahites because he understood the perilous situation everybody was in. Now, paragraph 4. Continuing, quotation, Marcus Antonius, imperator, to the magistrates, senate, and people of Tyre, sendeth greeting. The ambassadors of Hyrcanus, the high priest and ethnarch of the Judahites, appeared before me at Ephesus, and told me that you are in possession of a part of their country, which you entered upon under the government of our adversaries. Since, therefore, we have undertaken a war for the obtaining of the government, and have taken care to do what was agreeable to piety and justice, and have brought to punishment those that had neither any remembrance of the kindness they had received, nor have kept their oaths, I will that you be at peace with those that are our confederates, as also that what you have taken by the means of our adversaries shall not be reckoned your own, but be returned to those from whom you took them. For none of them took their provinces or their armies by the gift of the Senate, but they seized them by force and bestowed them by violence upon such as became useful to them in their unjust proceedings. Since, therefore, these men have received the punishment due them, we desire that our confederates may retain whatsoever it was that they formerly possessed without disturbance, and that you restore all the places which belong to Hyrcanus, the ethnarch of the Judahites, which you have had, though it were but one day before Caius Cassius began an unjustifiable war against us and entered into our province. Nor do you use any force against him in order to weaken him, that he may not be able to dispose of that which is his own. But if you have any contest with him about your respective rights, it shall be lawful for you to plead your cause when we come upon the places concerned, for we shall alike preserve the rights and hear all the causes of our confederates. Unquote. End of paragraph 4. Continuing with the quotation of Mark Antony's statement. Paragraph 5. Marcus Antonius, imperator, to the magistrates, senate, the people of Tyre, sendeth greeting. I have sent you my decree, of which I will that ye take care that it be engraven on the public tables, in the Roman and Greek letters, that it stand engraven in the most illustrious places, that it may be read by all. Marcus Antonius, imperator, one of the triumvirate over the public affairs, made this declaration. Since Caius Cassius, in this revolt hath pillaged that province which belonged not to him, and was held by garrisons there encamped, while they were our confederates, and hath spoiled that nation of the Judahites, which was in friendship with the Roman people as in war. And since we have overcome this madness by arms, we now correct by our decrees and judicial determinations what he hath laid waste, that those things may be restored to our confederates. And as for what hath been sold of the Judahite possessions, whether they be bodies or possessions, let them be released, the bodies into that state of freedom they were originally in, and the possessions to their former owners. I also will that he who shall not comply with this decree of mine shall be punished for his disobedience. And if such a one be caught, I will take care that the offenders suffer condign punishment. Unquote. Paragraph 6. The same thing did Antony write to the Sidonians and the Antiochians and the Arabians. We have produced these decrees, therefore, as marks for futurity of the truth of what we have said, and that the Romans had a great concern about our nation. End of chapter 12. Chapter 13. How Antony made Herod and Phasaelus tetrarchs, after they had been accused to no purpose, and how the Parthians, when they brought Antigonus into Judea, took Hyrcanus and Phasaelus captives, Herod's flight, and what afflictions Hyrcanus and Phasaelus endured. And before I start paragraph 1, I should remark that Josephus, being a Judahite, but also a general,
in the Roman army had to be careful how he stated things. So, because Mark Antony was an ally of Judea at this time, he was careful to pronounce good words upon Herod, even though Josephus must have understood, absolutely did understand, that Herod was an Edomite and not a Judahite. Paragraph 1. When after this Antony came into Syria, Cleopatra met him in Cilicia and brought him to fall in love with her. And there came now also 100 of the most potent of the Judahites to accuse Herod and those about him, and set the men of the greatest eloquence among them to speak. But Messala contradicted them on behalf of the young men, and all this in the presence of Hyrcanus, who was Herod's father-in-law already, of course, he having married into his family. When Antony had heard both sides at Daphne, he asked Hyrcanus who they were that governed the nation best. He replied, "Herod and his friends." Hereupon, Antony, by reason of the old hospitable friendship he had made with his father, Antipater, at that time when he was with Gabinius, he made both Herod and Phasaelus tetrarchs and committed the public affairs to the Judahites to them, of the Judahites to them, and wrote letters to that purpose. He also bound 15 of their adversaries and was going to kill them, but that Herod obtained their pardon. End of paragraph 1. And here, Hyrcanus was such a weak person that he sold out his fellow countrymen to Herod and Phasaelus. Paragraph 2. Yet did not these men continue quiet when they were come back, but 1,000 of the Judahites came to Tyre to meet him there, whither the report was that they would come. But Antony was corrupted by the money which Herod and his brother had given him, and so he gave order to the governor of the place to punish the Judahite ambassadors, who were for making innovations, and to settle the government upon Herod. But Herod went out hastily to them, and Hyrcanus was with him, for they stood upon the shore before the city. And he charged them to go their ways, because great mischiefs would befall them if they went on with their accusation. But they did not acquiesce, whereupon the Romans ran upon them with their daggers, and slew some, and wounded more of them, and the rest fled away and went home, and lay still in great consternation. And when the people made a clamor against Herod, Antony was so provoked at it that he slew the prisoners. So you can see now, that's the end of paragraph 2, that Herod and Mark Antony had taken total control of Judea, and Herod the Edomite was now the official ruler of Judea over both the Edomites, the Judahites, and whoever else may have been in the territory at the time. Paragraph 3. Now in the second year, Pacorus, the king of Parthia's son, and Barzapharnes, a commander of the Parthians, possessed themselves of Syria. Ptolemy, the son of Menes, also was now dead, and Lysanias, his son, took his government, and made a league of friendship with Antigonus, the son of Aristobulus, and in order to obtain it, made use of that commander who had great interest in him. Now Antigonus had promised to give the Parthians 1,000 talents and 500 women, upon condition they would take the government away from Hyrcanus and bestow it upon him, and withal killed Herod. Remember, the Parthians are actually Israelites, primarily of the house of Judah. And although he had not given them what he had promised, yet did the Parthians make an expedition into Judea on that account, and carried Antigonus with them. Now Antigonus would be opposing Herod, right? Pacorus went along the maritime ports, but the commander Barzapharnes through the midland. Now the Tyrians excluded Pacorus, but the Sidonians and those of Ptolemais received him. However, Pacorus sent a troop of horsemen into Judea to take a view of the state of the country and to assist Antigonus.
and sent also the king's butler of the same name with himself. So when the Judahites that dwelt about Mount Carmel came to Antigonus and were ready to march with him into Judea, Antigonus hoped to get some part of the country by their assistance. The place is called Drymi, or Drymi, D-R-Y-M-I. And when some others came and met him, the men privately fell upon Jerusalem. And when some more were to come to them, they got together in great numbers and came against the king's palace and besieged it. But as Phasaelus's and Herod's party came to the other's assistance, and a battle happened between them in the marketplace, the young men beat their enemies and pursued them into the temple, and sent some armed men into the adjoining houses to keep them in, who yet being destitute of such as should support them, were burnt, and the houses with them, by the people who rose up against them. But Herod was revenged on these seditious adversaries of his a little afterward for this injury they had offered him, when he fought with them and slew a great number of them. End of paragraph 3. Here again we see that the true Judahites were taking up arms against Herod. Paragraph 4. But while there were deadly skirmishes, the enemy waited for the coming of the multitude out of the country to Pentecost, a feast of ours, so called. Again, Josephus is a Judahite, so he speaks of this feast as our feast, the feast of the Judahites. And when that day was come, many 10,000s of the people were gathered together about the temple, some in armor and some without. Now those that came guarded both the temple and the city, excepting what belonged to the palace, which Herod guarded with a few of his soldiers. And Phasaelus had the charge of the wall, while Herod, with a body of his men, sallied out upon the enemy, who lay in the suburbs, and fought courageously and put many 10,000s to flight, some flying into the city, and some into the temple, and some into the outer fortifications, for some such fortifications there were in that place. Phasaelus came also to his assistance, yet was Pacorus, the general of the Parthians, at the desire of Antigonus, admitted into the city, with a few of his horsemen, under pretense, indeed, as if he would still the sedition, but in reality to assist Antigonus in obtaining the government. And when Phasaelus met him and received him kindly, Pacorus persuaded him to go himself as ambassador to Barzapharnes, which was done fraudulently. Accordingly, Phasaelus, suspecting no harm, complied with this proposal, while Herod did not give his consent to what was done, because of the perfidiousness of those barbarians, but desired Phasaelus rather to fight those that were come into the city. Paragraph 5. So both Hyrcanus and Phasaelus went on the embassage, but Pacorus left with Herod 200 horsemen and 10 men who were called freemen, and conducted the others on their journey. And when they were in Galilee, the governors of the cities there met them in their arms. Barzapharnes also received them at the first with cheerfulness and made them presents, though he afterward conspired against them. And Phasaelus, with his horsemen, were conducted to the seaside. But when they heard that Antigonus had promised to give the Parthians 1,000 talents and 500 women to assist him against them, they soon had a suspicion of the barbarians. Moreover, there was one who informed them that the snares were laid for them by night, while a guard came about them secretly. And they had been seized upon, but they had not waited for the seizure of Herod by the Parthians that were about Jerusalem, lest upon the slaughter of Hyrcanus and Phasaelus he should have an intimation of it and escape out of their hands. And these were the circumstances they were now in, and they saw who they were that guarded them. Some persons indeed would have persuaded Phasaelus to fly away on horseback and not to stay any longer. And there was one Ophelius, who above all the rest was earnest with him to do so, for he had heard of this treachery from Saramala, the richest of all the Syrians at that time, who also promised to provide him ships to carry him off, for the sea was just by them. But he had no mind to desert Hyrcanus, nor bring his brother into danger. But he went to Barzapharnes and told him he did not act justly when he made such a contrivance against them, for that if he wanted money, he would give him more than Antigonus.
And besides, that it was a horrible thing to slay those that came to him upon the security of their oaths, and that when they had done them no injury. But the barbarian swore at him that there was no truth in any of his suspicions, but that he was troubled with nothing but false proposals, and then went away to Pacorus. End of paragraph 5. Don't turn your back on anybody. You might get stabbed. Paragraph 6. But as soon as he was gone away, some men came and bound Hyrcanus and Phasaelus, while Phasaelus greatly reproached the Parthians for their perjury. However, that butler who was sent against Herod had it in command to get him without the walls of the city and seize upon him. But messengers had been sent by Phasaelus to inform Herod of the perfidiousness of the Parthians. And when he knew that the enemy had seized upon them, he went to Pacorus and to the most potent of the Parthians, as to the lords of the rest, who, although they knew the whole matter, dissembled with him in a deceitful way, and said that he ought to go out with them before the walls and meet those who were bringing him his letters, for that they were not taken by his adversaries, but were coming to give him an account of the good success Phasaelus had had. Herod did not give credit to what they said, for he had heard that his brother was seized upon by others also, and the daughter of Hyrcanus, whose daughter he had espoused, was his monitor also, not to credit them, which made him still more suspicious of the Parthians. For although other people did not give heed to her, yet did he believe her as a woman of a very great wisdom. Paragraph 7. Now, while the Parthians were in consultation what was fit to be done, for they did not think it proper to make an open attempt upon a person of his character, and while they put off the determination to the next day, Herod was under great disturbance of mind, and rather inclining to believe the reports he heard about his brother and the Parthians than to give heed to what was said on the other side. He determined that when the evening came on, he would make use of it for his flight and not make any longer delay, as if the dangers from the enemy were not yet certain. He therefore removed with armed men whom he had with him, and set his wives upon the beasts, as also his mother and sister, and her whom he was about to marry, Mariamne, the daughter of Alexander, the son of Aristobulus, with her mother, the daughter of Hyrcanus, and his youngest brother, and all their servants, and the rest of the multitude that was with him, and without the enemy's privity, pursued his way to Idumea, his home country. Nor could any enemy of his who then saw him in this case be so hard-hearted, but would have commiserated his fortune, while the women drew along their infant children, and left their own country for their friends in prison, with tears in their eyes, and sad lamentations, and in expectation of nothing but what was of a melancholy nature. End of paragraph 7. We can see here that Judah, the people of Judah, were now in a state of civil war, with some Judahites supporting the Parthians against Herod, and other Judahites supporting Herod along with the Romans. This is the state of affairs leading to the utter demise of the nation of Judah and to their utmost control by the Edomites. Paragraph 8. But for Herod himself, he raised his mind above the miserable state he was in, and was of good courage in the midst of his misfortunes. And as he passed along, he bade them every one to be of good cheer, and not to give themselves up to sorrow, because that would hinder them in their flight, which was now the only hope of that safety that they had. Accordingly, they tried to bear with patience the calamity they were under, as he exhorted them to do. Yet was he once almost going to kill himself upon the overthrow of a wagon and the danger his mother was then in of being killed. And this on two accounts, because of his great concern for her and because he was afraid lest by his delay the enemy should overtake him in the pursuit. But as he was drawing his sword and going to kill himself therewith, those that were present restrained him. Rats! They should not have done that. And being so many in number were too hard for him,
and told him that he ought not to desert them and leave them a prey to their enemies, for that it was not the part of a brave man to free himself from the distresses he was in and to overlook his friends that were in the same distress also. So he was compelled to let that horrid attempt alone, partly out of shame at what they had said to him, and partly out of regard to the great number of those that would not permit him to do what he intended. So he encouraged his mother, and took all the care of her the time would allow, and proceeded on the way he proposed to go with the utmost haste, and that was to the fortress of Masada. And as he had many skirmishes with such of the Parthians, so attacked him and pursued him, he was conqueror in them all. Paragraph 9. Nor indeed was he free from the Judahites all along as he was in his flight. For by the time he was gotten 60 furlongs out of the city and was upon the road, they fell upon him and fought hand to hand with him, whom he also put to flight and overcame, not like one that was in distress and in necessity, but like one that was excellently prepared for war, and had what he wanted in great plenty. And in this very place where he overcame the Judahites, it was that he sometime afterwards built a most excellent palace, and a city round about it, and he called it Herodium. And when he was come to Idumea, at the place called Thressa, his brother Joseph met him, and he then held a council to take advice about his affairs and what was fit to be done in his circumstances, since he had a great multitude that followed him, besides his mercenary soldiers, and the place Masada, whither he proposed to fly, was too small to contain so great a multitude. So he sent away the greater part of his company, being above 9,000, and bade them go, some one way and some another, and so save themselves in Idumea, and gave them what would buy them provisions in their journey. But he took with him those that were the least encumbered, and were most intimate with him, and came to the fortress, and placed there his wives and his followers, being 800 in number, there being in the place a sufficient quantity of corn and water, and other necessities, and went directly for Petra, in Arabia. But when it was day, the Parthians plundered all Jerusalem and the palace, and abstained from nothing but Hyrcanus's money, which was 300 talents. A great deal of Herod's money escaped, and principally all that the man had been so provident as to send into Idumea beforehand. Yeah, I guess a bank. Here's your Jewish bank in Idumea. Nor indeed did what was in the city suffice the Parthians, but they went out into the country and plundered it and demolished the city Marissa. Paragraph 10. And thus was Antigonus brought back into Judea by the king of the Parthians and received Hyrcanus and Phasaelus for his prisoners. But he was greatly cast down because the women had escaped, whom he intended to have given the enemy, as having promised that they should have them with the money for their reward. And I must comment here, since the Parthians were the kinsmen of the Judahites, such a marriage would not be forbidden. Continuing. Okay. But being afraid that Hyrcanus, who was under the guard of the Parthians, might have his kingdom restored to him by the multitude, he cut off his ears, and thereby took care that the high priesthood should never come to him any more, because he was maimed, while the law required that this dignity should belong to none but such as had all their members entire. This proves that the Parthians were familiar with the Mosaic law. But now one cannot but here admire the fortitude of Phasaelus, who, perceiving that he was to be put to death, did not think death any terrible thing at all, but to die thus by the means of his enemy, that this be thought a most pitiable and dishonorable thing, and therefore, since he had not his hands at liberty, for the bonds he was in prevented from him killing himself thereby, he dashed his head against a great stone, and thereby took away his own life, which he thought to be the best thing he could do in such a distress as he was in, and thereby put it out of the power of the Parthians, of the enemy, to bring him to any death
he pleased. It is also reported that when he had made a great wound in his head, Antigonus sent physicians to cure it, and by ordering them to infuse poison into the wound, killed him. However, Phasaelus, hearing before he was quite dead by a certain woman that his brother Herod had escaped the enemy, underwent his death cheerfully, since now he left behind him one who would revenge his death and who was able to inflict punishment on his enemies. Thus ends chapter 13. Chapter 14. How Herod got away from the king of Arabia and made haste to go into Egypt, and thence went in haste also to Rome, and how by promising a great deal of money to Antony, he obtained of the Senate and of Caesar to be made king of the Judahites, now the Judeans, because the country was in such great disarray that it was no longer in the hands of the Judahites. Paragraph 1. As for Herod, the great miseries he was in did not discourage him, but made him sharp in discovering surprising undertakings. For he went to Malchus, king of Arabia, whom he had formerly been very kind to, in order to receive somewhat by way of a requital. Now he was in more than ordinary want of it, and desired he would let him have some money, either by way of loan or as his free gift, on account of the many benefits he had received from him. For not knowing what was become of his brother, he was in haste to redeem him out of the hand of his enemies, as willing to give 300 talents for the price of his redemption. He also took with him the son of Phasaelus, who was a child of but 7 years of age, for this very reason, that he might be a hostage for the repayment of the money. But there came messengers from Malchus to meet him, by whom he was desired to be gone, for that the Parthians had laid a charge upon him not to entertain Herod. This was only a pretense which he made use of, that he might not be obliged to repay him what he owed him. And this he was further induced to do by the principal men among the Arabians, that they might cheat him of what sums they had received from his father Antipater, and which he had committed to their fidelity. He made answer that he did not intend to be troublesome to them by his coming thither, but that he desired only to discourse with them about certain affairs that were to him of the greatest importance. So the Arabians were ready to cheat Herod out of the money that their father gave them. Paragraph 2. Hereupon he resolved to go away, and did go very prudently to the road to Egypt. And then it was that he lodged in a certain temple, for he had left a great many of his followers there. On the next day he came to Rhinocolura, and there it was that he heard what had befallen his brother. Though Malchus soon repented of what he had done, and came running after Herod, yet with no manner of success, for he was gotten in a very great way off, and made haste into the road to Pelusium. And when the stationary ships that lay there hindered him from sailing to Alexandria, he went to their captains, by whose assistance, and that out of much reverence of, and great regard to him, he was conducted into the city of Alexandria, and was retained there by Cleopatra. Yet was she not able to prevail with him to stay there, because he was making haste to Rome, even though the weather was stormy, and he was informed that the affairs of Italy were very tumultuous and in a great disorder. Paragraph 3. So he set sail from thence to Pamphylia, and falling into a violent storm, he had much ado to escape to Rhodes with the loss of the ship's burden. And there it was that two of his friends, Sapinus and Ptolemaeus, met with him. And as he found that city very much damaged in the war against Cassius, though he were in necessity himself, he neglected not to do it a kindness, but did what he could to recover it to its former state. He also built there a three-decked ship, and set sail thence with his friends for Italy, and came to the port of Brundusium. And when he was come from thence to Rome, he first related to Antony what had befallen him in Judea,
and how Phasaelus, his brother, was seized upon by the Parthians and put to death by them, and how Hyrcanus was detained captive by them, and how they had made Antigonus king, who had promised them a sum of money, no less than 1,000 talents, with 500 women, who were to be of the principal families and of the Judahite stock, and that he had carried off the women by night, and that by undergoing a great many hardships he had escaped the hands of his enemies, as also that his own relations were in danger of being besieged and taken, and that he had sailed through a storm and contemned all those terrible dangers in order to come as soon as possible to him who was his hope and only succor at this time. Paragraph 4, and we have to imagine that Antony admired Herod's courage. Paragraph 4, this account made Antony commiserate the change that had happened in Herod's condition, and reasoning with himself that this was a common case among those that are placed in such great dignities, and that they are liable to the mutations that come from fortune, he was very ready to give him assistance, the assistance that he desired. And this because he called to mind the friendship he had had with Antipater, because Herod offered him money to make him king, as he had formerly given it to him to make him tetrarch, and chiefly because of his hatred to Antigonus, for he took him to be a seditious person and an enemy to the Romans. Caesar was also the forwarder to raise Herod's dignity and to give him his assistance in what he desired on account of the toils of war which he had himself undergone with Antipater, his father, in Egypt, and of the hospitality he had treated him withal, and the kindness he had always shown him, as also to gratify Antony, who was very zealous for Herod. So a senate was convocated, and Messala first, and then Atratinus introduced Herod into it, and enlarged upon the benefits they had received from his father, and put them in mind of the goodwill he had borne to the Romans. At the same time, they accused Antigonus and declared him an enemy, not only because of his former opposition to them, but that he had now overlooked the Romans and taken the government from the Parthians. Upon this, the Senate was irritated, and Antony informed them further that it was for their advantage in the Parthian war that Herod should be king. This seemed good to all the senators, and so they made a decree accordingly. Again, the Parthians would come into the picture more often as we read on. Paragraph 5. And this was the principal instance of Antony's affection for Herod, that he not only procured him a kingdom which he did not expect, for he did not come with an intention to ask for a kingdom for himself, which he did not suppose the Romans would grant him, who used to bestow it on someone of the royal family, but intended to desire it for his wife's brother, who was grandson by his father to Aristobulus, and to Hyrcanus by his mother. But that he procured it for him so suddenly that he obtained what he did not expect, and departed out of Italy in so few days as 7 in all. This young man, the grandson Herod, afterward took care to have slain, as we shall show in its proper place. But when the Senate was dissolved, Antony and Caesar went out of the Senate house with Herod between them, and with the consuls and other magistrates before them, in order to offer sacrifices and to lay up their decrees in the capital. Antony also feasted Herod the first day of his reign, and thus did this man receive the kingdom, having obtained it on the 184th Olympiad, when Caius Domitius Calvinus was consul the second time, and Caius Asinius Pollio the first time. End of paragraph 5, and we see now Herod is firmly ensconced, an Edomite, firmly ensconced as the ruler over all of Judea, including the Judahites. Paragraph 6. All this while Antigonus besieged those that were in Masada, who had plenty of all other necessities, but were only in want of water, insomuch that on this occasion Joseph, Herod's brother, was contriving to run away from it,
with 200 of his dependents to the Arabians. For he had heard that Malchus repented of the offenses he had been guilty of with regard to Herod. But God, by sending rain in the night time, prevented his going away, for their cisterns were thereby filled, and so he was under no necessity of running away on that account. But they were now of good courage, and the more so because the sending of that plenty of water, which they had been in want of, seemed a mark of divine providence. So they made a sally, and fought hand to hand with Antigonus's soldiers, with some openly and some privately, and destroyed a great number of them. At the same time, Ventidius, the general of the Romans, was sent out of Syria to drive the Parthians out of it, and marched after them into Judea, on pretense indeed to succor Joseph, but in reality the whole affair was no more than a stratagem in order to get money of Antigonus. So they pitched their camp very near to Jerusalem and stripped Antigonus of a great deal of money, and then he retired himself with the greater part of the army. But that the wickedness he had been guilty of might not be found out, he left Silo there with a certain part of the soldiers, with whom also Antigonus cultivated an acquaintance, that he might cause him no disturbance, and was still in hopes of that the Parthians would come again and defend him. End of chapter 14. Chapter 15. How Herod sailed out of Italy to Judea and fought with Antigonus, and what other things happened in Judea about that time. Paragraph 1. By this time Herod had sailed out of Italy to Ptolemais, and had gotten together no small army, both of strangers and of his own countrymen, and marched through Galilee against Antigonus. Silo also and Ventidius came and assisted him, being persuaded by Delius, who was sent by Antony to assist in bringing back Herod. Now for Ventidius, he was employed in composing the disturbances that had been made in the cities by the means of the Parthians. And for Silo, he was indeed in Judea, but corrupted by Antigonus. However, as Herod went along, his army increased every day, and all Galilee, with some small exception, joined him. But as he was marching to those that were in Masada, for he was obliged to endeavor to save those that were in that fortress, now that they were besieged, because they were his relations. Joppa was a hindrance to him, for it was necessary for him to take that place first, it being a city at variance with him, that no stronghold might be left in his enemy's hands behind him when he should go to Jerusalem. And when Silo made this a pretense for rising up from Jerusalem, and was thereupon pursued by the Judahites, Herod fell upon him with a small body of men, and both put the Judahites to flight and saved Silo, when he was very poorly able to defend himself. But when Herod had taken Joppa, he made haste to set free those of his family that were in Masada. Now of the people of the country, some joined him because of the friendship they had had with his father, and some because of the splendid appearance he made, and others by way of requital for the benefits they had received from both of them. But the greatest number came to him in hopes of getting somewhat from him afterward, if he were once firmly settled in the kingdom. Okay, so which party is going to rule, the Democrats or the Republicans, the Judahites or the Edomites? Paragraph 2. Herod had now a strong army, and as he marched on, Antigonus laid snares and ambushes in the passes and places most proper for them. But in truth, he thereby did little or no damage to the enemy. So Herod received those of his family out of Masada and the fortress Ressa, and then went on from Jerusalem. The soldiery also that was with Silo accompanied him all along, as did many of the citizens, being afraid of his power. And as soon as he had pitched his camp on the west side of the city, the soldiers that were set to guard that part of shot their arrows and threw their darts at him. And when some sallied out in a crowd and came to fight hand to hand with the first ranks of Herod's army, he gave orders that they should in the first place make proclamation about the wall, that he came for the good of the people and for the preservation of the city,
and not to bear any old grudge even at his most open enemies, but ready to forgive.

royal family, as their custom was. Yeah, absolutely. For that in case they at present bear an ill will to him, and had resolved to deprive him of the kingdom, as having received it from the Parthians, yet were there many others of his family that might by their law take it, and these such as had no way offended the Romans. And being of the sacerdotal family, it would be an unworthy thing to put them by. Now, while they said thus one to another, and fell into reproaching one another on both sides, Antigonus permitted his own men that were upon the wall to defend themselves, who, using their bows and showing great alacrity against their enemies, easily drove them away from the towers. Okay, so we see that the pure-blooded Judahites were still trying to maintain the kingdom. Paragraph 3. Let me actually read a footnote here. This affirmation of Antigonus, spoken in the days of Herod and in a manner to his face, seems to me of much greater authority than that pretense of his favorite and flatterer Nicolaus of Damascus, that he derived his pedigree from Judah as far backward as the Babylonish captivity. Accordingly, Josephus always esteems him an Idumean. We're talking about Herod here. Though he says his father Antipater was of the same people with the Judahites and a Judahite by birth, as indeed all such proselytes of justice as the Idumeans were in time esteemed the very same people with the Judahites. And of course, this is incorrect by the translator, this comment. The Idumeans were no way ever friends of the Israelites and are constant enemies of ours. So the translator doesn't get it. The fact is that Herod was a 100% Idumean, so was his father. Paragraph 3. And now it was that Silo discovered that he had taken bribes, for he set a great number of his soldiers to complain aloud of the want of provisions they were in, and to require money to buy them food, and that it was fit to let them go into places proper for winter quarters, since the places near the city were a desert, by reason that Antigonus's soldiers had carried all away. So he set his army upon removing, and endeavored to march away. But Herod pressed Silo not to depart, and exhorted Silo's captains and soldiers not to desert him, when Caesar and Antony and the Senate had sent him thither, for that he would provide them plenty of all the things they wanted, and easily procure them a great abundance of what they required. After which entreaty, he immediately went into the country, and left not the least pretense to Silo for his departure, for he brought an unexpected quantity of provisions, and sent to those friends of his who inhabited about Samaria to bring down corn and wine and oil and cattle, and all other provisions to Jericho, that there might be no want of a supply for the soldiers for the time to come. Antigonus was sensible of this, and sent presently over the country such as might restrain and lie in ambush for those who went out for provisions. So these men obeyed the orders of Antigonus, and got together a great number of armed men about Jericho, and sat upon the mountains, and watched those that brought the provisions. However, Herod was not idle in the meantime, for he took 10 bands of soldiers, of whom 5 were of the Romans, and 5 of the Judahites, with some mercenaries among them, and with some few horsemen, and came to Jericho. And as they found the city deserted, but that 500 of them had settled themselves on the tops of the hills with their wives and children, those who took he took and sent away. But the Romans fell upon the city and plundered it, and found the houses full of all sorts of good things. So the king left the garrison at Jericho, and came back again, and sent the Roman army to take their winter quarters in the countries that were come over to him, Judea and Galilee and Samaria. And so much did Antigonus gain of Silo for the bribes he gave him, that part of his army should be quartered at Lydda in order to please Antony. So the Romans laid their weapons aside and lived in plenty of all things. End of paragraph 3. Paragraph 4. But Herod was not pleased with lying still, but sent out his brother Joseph against Idumea with 2,000 armed footmen and 400 horsemen, while he himself came to Samaria,

and left his mother and his other relations there, for they were already gone out of Masada, and went into Galilee, and took certain places which were held by the garrisons of Antigonus. And he passed on to Sepphoris, as God sent a snow, while Antigonus's garrisons withdrew themselves and had great plenty of provisions. He also went thence and resolved to destroy those robbers that dwelt in the caves and did much mischief in the country. So he sent a troop of horsemen and three companies of armed footmen against them. They were very near to a village called Arbela, and on the 40th day after he came himself with his whole army. And as the enemy sallied out boldly upon him, the left wing of his army gave way, but he, appearing with a body of men, put those to flight who were already conquerors, and recalled his men that ran away. He also pressed upon his enemies and pursued them as far as the river Jordan, though they ran away by different roads. So he brought over to him all Galilee, excepting those that dwelt in the caves, and distributed money to every one of his soldiers, giving them 150 drachmas apiece, and much more to their captains, and sent them into winter quarters. At which time Silo came to him, and his commanders with him, because Antigonus would not give them provisions any longer, for he supplied them no more than 1 month. Nay, he had sent to all the country round about, and ordered them to carry off the provisions that were there, and retire to the mountains, that the Romans might have no provisions to live upon, and so might perish by famine. But Herod committed the care of that matter to Pheroras, his youngest brother, and ordered him to repair Alexandrium also. Accordingly, he quickly made the soldiers abound with great plenty of provisions, and rebuilt Alexandrium, which had been before desolate. Paragraph 5. About this time it was that Antony continued some time at Athens, and that Ventidius, who was now in Syria, sent for Silo and commanded him to assist Herod, in the first place to finish the present war, and then to send for their confederates for the war they were themselves engaged in. But as for Herod, he went in haste against the robbers that were in the caves, and sent Silo away to Ventidius while he marched against them. These caves were in the mountains that were exceedingly abrupt, and in their middle were no other than precipices, with certain entrances into the caves, and those caves were encompassed with sharp rocks, and in these he did the robbers lie concealed, with all their families about them. But the king caused certain chests to be made in order to destroy them, and to be hung down, bound about with iron chains by an engine from the top of the mountain, it being not possible to get up to them by reason of the sharp ascent of the mountains, nor to creep down to them from above. Now these chests were filled with armed men, who had long hooks in their hands by which they might pull out such as resisted them, and then tumble them down and kill them by so doing. But the letting of the chest down proved to be a matter of great danger, because of the vast depth they were to be let down, although they'd had their provisions in the chest themselves. But when the chests were let down, and not one of those in the mouths of the caves durst come near them, but lay still out of fear, some of the armed men girt on their armor, and by both their hands took hold of the chain by which the chests were let down, and went into the mouths of the caves, because they fretted that such delay was made by the robbers not daring to come out of the caves. And when they were at any of those mouths, they first killed many of those that were in the mouths with their darts, and afterwards pulled those to them that resisted them with their hooks, and tumbled them down the precipices, and afterwards went into the caves and killed many more, and then went into the caves and the chests, went into the chests again and lay still there. But upon this, terror seized the rest when they heard the lamentations that were made and they desired of escaping. However, when the night came on, that put an end to the whole work, and as the king proclaimed pardon by a herald to such as delivered themselves up to him, many accepted the offer. The same method of assault was made use of the next day, and they went further and got out in baskets to fight them, and fought them at their doors,
and set fire among them, and set their caves on fire, for there was a great deal of combustible matter within them. Now there was one old man who was caught within one of these caves, with seven children and a wife. These prayed to him to give them leave to go out and yield themselves up to the enemy. But he stood at the cave's mouth and always slew that child of his who went out, till he had destroyed them every one. And after that he slew his wife and cast their dead bodies down the precipice and himself after them, and so underwent the death rather than slavery. But before he did this, he greatly reproached Herod with the meanness of his family, although he was then king. Herod also saw what he was doing, and stretched out his hand and offered him all manner of security for his life, by which means all these caves were at length subdued entirely. Paragraph 6. And when the king had set Ptolemy over these parts of the country as his general, he went to Samaria with 600 horsemen and 3,000 armed footmen, as intending to fight Antigonus. But still this command of the army did not succeed well with Ptolemy. But those that had been troublesome to Galilee before attacked him, and when they had done this, they fled along among the lakes and places almost inaccessible, laying waste and plundering whatever they could come at in those places. But Herod soon returned and punished them for what they had done. For some of those rebels he slew, and others of them who had fled into the strongholds he besieged, and both slew them and demolished their strongholds. And when he had thus put an end to their rebellion, he laid a fine upon the cities of 100 talents. Paragraph 7. In the meantime, Pacorus was fallen in battle, and the Parthians were defeated, when Ventidius sent Machaerus to the assistance of Herod, with 2 legions and 1,000 horsemen, while Antony encouraged him to make haste. But Machaerus, at the instigation of Antigonus, without the approbation of Herod, as being corrupted by money, went about to take a view of the affairs. But Antigonus, suspecting this intention of his coming, did not admit him into the city, but kept him at a distance, with throwing stones at him, and plainly showed what he himself meant. But when Machaerus was sensible that Herod had given him good advice, and that he had made a mistake himself in not hearkening to that advice, he retired to the city Emmaus. And what the Judahites he met with, he slew, and whether they were enemies or friends, out of the rage he was in at what hardships he had undergone. The king was provoked at this conduct of his, and went to Samaria, and resolved to go to Antony about these affairs, and inform him that he stood in no need of such helpers, who did him more mischief than he did his enemies, and that he was able himself to beat Antigonus. But Machaerus followed him, and desired that he would not go to Antony, or if he was resolved to go, that he would join his brother Joseph with them, and let them fight against Antigonus. So he was reconciled to Machaerus upon his earnest entreaties. Accordingly, he left Joseph there with his army, but charged him to run no hazards, nor to quarrel with Machaerus. End of paragraph 7. So Machaerus was fearful that Antony would be upset with his behavior and made his peace with Herod. Paragraph 8. But for his own part, he made haste to Antony, who was then at the siege of Samosata, a place upon Euphrates, with his troops, both horsemen and footmen, to be auxiliaries to him. And when he came to Antioch, and met there a great number of men gotten together that were very desirous to go to Antony, but durst not venture to go out of fear because of the barbarians fell upon the road and slew many, so he encouraged them and became their conductor upon the road. Now when they were within 2 days' march of Samosata, the barbarians had laid an ambush there to disturb those that came to Antony, and where the woods made the passes narrow as they led to the plains, there they laid not a few of their horsemen, who were to lie still until the passengers were gone by into the wide place. Now, as soon as the first ranks were gone by, for Herod brought on the rear,
Those that lay in ambush, who were about 500, fell upon them on the sudden, and when they had put the foremost into flight, the king came riding hard with the forces that were about him, and immediately drove back the enemy, by which means he made the minds of his own men courageous, and emboldened them to go on, insomuch that those who ran away before now returned back, and the barbarians were slain on all sides. The king also went on killing them, and recovered all the baggage, among which were a great number of beasts of burden and of slaves, and proceeded on his march. And whereas there were a great number of those in the woods that attacked them, and were near the passage that led into the plain, he made a sally upon these also with a strong body of men, and put them to flight, and slew many of them, and thereby rendered the way safe for those that came after, and these called Herod their savior and protector. End of paragraph 8. So we see Herod getting rid of as many Judahites as possible to secure his throne. Paragraph 9. And when he was near to Samosata, Antony sent out his army in all their proper habiliments to meet him, in order to pay Herod this respect, and because of the assistance he had given him. For he had heard what attacks the barbarians had made upon him in Judea. He was also very glad to see him there, as having been made acquainted with the great actions he had performed upon the road. So he entertained him very kindly, and could not but admire his courage. Antony also embraced him as soon as he saw him, and saluted him after a most affectionate manner, and gave him the upper hand, as having himself lately made him a king. And in a little time Antiochus delivered up the fortress, and on that account this war was at an end. Then Antony committed the rest to Sosius, and gave him orders to assist Herod, and went himself to Egypt. Accordingly, Sosius sent two legions before into Judea to the assistance of Herod, and he followed himself with the body of the army. Paragraph 10. Now Joseph was already slain in Judea in the manner following. He forgot what charge his brother Herod had given him when he went to Antony, and when he had pitched his camp among the mountains, for Machaerus had lent him 5 regiments, with these he went hastily to Jericho in order to reap the corn thereto belonging. And as the Roman regiments were but newly raised and were unskillful in war, for they were in great part collected out of Syria, he was attacked by the enemy, and caught in those places of difficulty, and was himself slain, as he was fighting bravely, and with the whole army was lost, for there were 6 regiments slain. So when Antigonus got possession of the dead bodies, he cut off Joseph's head, although Pheraris, his brother, would have redeemed it at the price of 50 talents. After which defeat, the Galileans revolted from their commanders, and took those of Herod's party and drowned them in the lake, and a great part of Judea was become seditious, but Machaerus fortified the place Gitta in Samaria. Paragraph 11. At this time messengers came to Herod and informed him of what had been done, and when he was to come to Daphne by Antioch, they told him of ill fortune that had befallen his younger brother, which he yet expected from certain visions that appeared to him in his dreams, which clearly foreshowed his brother's death. So he hastened his march, and when he came to Mount Libanus, he received about 800 men of that place, having already with him 1 Roman legion, and with these he came to Ptolemais. He also marched thence by night with his army, and proceeded along Galilee. Here it was that the enemy met him and fought him, and were beaten and shut up in the same place of strength whence they had sallied out the day before. So he attacked the place in the morning, but by reason of a great storm that was then very violent, he was able to do nothing, but drew off his army into the neighboring villages. Yet as soon as the other legion that Antony sent him was come to his assistance, those that were in garrison in the place were afraid and deserted it in the night time. Then did the king march hastily to Jericho, intending to avenge himself on the enemy for the slaughter of his brother. And when he had pitched his tents, he made a feast for the principal commanders, and after this collation was over,
and he had dismissed his guests, he retired to his own chamber. And here may one see what kindness God had for the king, for the upper part of the house fell down when nobody was in it, and so killed none, insomuch that all the people believed that Herod was beloved of God, since he had escaped such a great and surprising danger. Paragraph 12. But the next day 6,000 of the enemy came down from the tops of the mountains to fight the Romans, which greatly terrified them. And the soldiers that were in light armor came near and pelted the king's guards that were come out of the dark with darts and stones, and one of them hit him on the side with a dart. Antigonus also sent a commander against Samaria, whose name was Pappus, with some forces, being desirous to show the enemy how potent he was, and that he had men to spare in his war with them. He sat down to oppose Machaerus. But Herod, when he had taken 5 cities, took such as were left in them, being about 2,000, and slew them, and burnt the cities themselves, and then returned to go against Pappus, who was encamped at a village called Issanus. And there ran into him many out of Jericho and Judea, near to which places he was. And the enemy fell upon his men, so stout were they at this time, and joined battle with them. But he beat them in the fight, and in order to be revenged on them for the slaughter of his brother, he pursued them sharply and killed them as they ran away. And as the houses were full of armed men, and many of them ran as far as the tops of the houses, he got them under his power and pulled down the roofs of the houses and saw the lower rooms a heap. So he threw stones down upon them as they piled up one on another, and they thereby killed them. Nor was there a more frightful spectacle in all the war than this, where beyond the walls an immense multitude of dead men lay heaped one upon the other. This action it was which chiefly brake the spirits of the enemy, who expected now what would come, for there appeared a mighty number of people that came from places far distant that were now about the village, but then ran away. And had it not been for the depth of winter which then restrained them, the king's army had presently gone to Jerusalem, as being very courageous at this good success. And the whole work had been done immediately, for Antigonus was already looking about how he might fly away and leave the city. Paragraph 13. At this time the king gave orders that the soldiers should go to supper, for it was late at night, while he went into a chamber to use the bath, for he was very weary. And here it was that he was in the greatest danger, which yet by God's providence he escaped. For as he was naked, and had but one servant that followed him to be with him while he was bathing in an inner room, certain of the enemy who were in their armor and fled thither out of fear were then in the place. And as he was bathing, the first time came out with his naked sword drawn, and went at the doors after them, a second and a third armed in like manner, and were under such a consternation that they did no hurt to the king, and thought themselves to have come off very well in suffering no harm themselves in their getting out of the house. However, on the next day he cut off the head of Pappus, for he was already slain, and sent it to Pheroras, as a punishment of what their brother had suffered by his means, for he was the man that slew him with his own hand. Paragraph 14. When the rigor of winter was over, Herod removed his army and came near to Jerusalem and pitched his camp hard by the city. Now this was the third year since he had been made king at Rome. And as he removed his camp and came near that part of the wall where it could be most easily assaulted, he pitched that camp before the temple, intending to make his attacks in the same manner as did Pompey. So he encompassed the place with 3 bulwarks and erected towers and employed a great many hands about the work and cut down the trees that were round about the city. And when he had appointed proper persons to oversee the works, even while the army lay before the city, he himself went to Samaria to complete his marriage and to take to wife the daughter of Alexander, the son of Aristobulus, for he had betrothed her already, as I have before related. End of chapter 15. Now chapter 16.
How Herod, when he had married Mariamne, took Jerusalem with the assistance of Sosius by force, and how the government of the Asmoneans was put an end to, the Asmoneans being the royal house of Judah. Paragraph 1. After the wedding was over, came Sosius through Phoenicia, having sent out his army before him over the Midland parts. He also, who was their commander, came himself, with a great number of horsemen and footmen. The king also came himself from Samaria, and brought with him no small army, besides that which was there before, for they were about 30,000. And they all met together at the walls of Jerusalem, and encamped at the north wall of the city, being now an army of 11 legions, armed men on foot, and 6,000 horsemen, with their auxiliaries out of Syria. The generals were two, Sosius, sent by Antony to assist Herod, and Herod on his own account, in order to take the government from Antigonus, who was declared an enemy to Rome, and that he himself be king, according to the decree of the Senate. Paragraph 2. Now the Judahites that were enclosed within the walls of the city fought against Herod with great alacrity and zeal, for the whole nation was gathered together. They also gave out many prophecies about the temple and many things agreeable to the people, as if God would deliver them out of the danger they were in. They had also carried off what was out of the city, and they might not leave anything to afford sustenance either for man or for beasts. And by private robberies they made the want of necessities greater. When Herod understood this, he opposed ambushes in the fittest places against their private robberies. And he sent legions of armed men to bring in provisions, and that from remote places, so that in a little time they had great plenty of provisions. Now the three bulwarks were easily erected, because so many hands were continually at work upon it. For it was summertime, and there was nothing to hinder them in raising their works, neither from the air nor from the workmen. So they brought their engines to bear, and shook the walls of the city, and tried all manner of ways to get in. Yet did not these within discover any fear, but they also contrived not a few engines to oppose their engines withal. They also sallied out and burnt not only those engines that were not yet perfected, but those that were. And when they came hand to hand, their attempts were not less bold than those of the Romans, though they were behind them in skill. They also erected new works when the former were ruined, and making mines underground, they met each other and fought there. And making use of brutish courage rather than of prudent valor, they persisted in this war to the very last. And this they did while a mighty army lay round about them, and while they were distressed by famine and the want of necessaries. For this happened to be a Sabbatic year. Now again, we see that the Judahites fought valiantly to retain the kingdom. The first that scaled the walls were 20 chosen men. Next were Sosius's centurions, for the first wall was taken in 40 days, and the second in 15 more, when some of the cloisters that were about the temple were burnt, which Herod gave out to have been burnt by Antigonus, in order to expose him to the hatred of the Judahites. And when the outer court of the temple and the lower city were taken, the Judahites fled into the inner court of the temple and into the upper city. But now, fearing lest the Romans should hinder them from offering their daily sacrifices to God, they sent an embassage and desired that they would only permit them to bring in beasts for sacrifices, which Herod granted, hoping they were going to yield. But when he saw that they did nothing of what he supposed, but bitterly opposed him, in order to preserve the kingdom to Antigonus, he made an assault upon the city and took it by storm. And now all parts were full of those that were slain by the rage of the Romans at the long duration of the siege, and by the zeal of the Judahites that were on Herod's side, who were not willing to leave one of their adversaries alive. So they were murdered continually in the narrow streets and in the houses by crowds, and as they were flying into the temple for shelter, and there was no pity taken for either infants or the aged, nor did they spare so much as the weaker sex. Nay, although the king sent about and besought them to spare the people,
Yet nobody restrained their hands from slaughter, but as if they were a company of madmen, they fell upon persons of all ages without distinction, and then Antigonus, without regard to either his past or present circumstances, came down from the citadel and fell down at the feet of Sosius, who took no pity on him in the change of his fortune, but insulted him beyond measure and called him Antigone, i.e. a woman and not a man. Yet did he not treat him as if he were a woman, but letting him go at liberty, but put him into bonds and kept him in close custody. End of paragraph two. So we see the civil war among the Judahites, precipitated by Herod and the Romans, was vicious on both sides, kind of similar to our American Civil War. Paragraph three. And now Herod, having overcome his enemies, his care was to govern those foreigners who had been his assistants. For the crowd of strangers rushed to see the temple and the sacred things in the temple. But the king, thinking a victory to be a more severe affliction than a defeat, if any of those things which it was not lawful to see should be seen by them, used entreaties and threatenings, and even sometimes forced itself to restrain them. So who would these strangers be? Obviously Edomites. Because only Edomites would have any desire to see what was in the temple, because they had been lusting after the possession of the temple since the days of Esau and Jacob. He also prohibited the ravage that was made in the city, and many times asked Sosius whether the Romans would empty the city both of money and men and leave him king of a desert, and told him that he esteemed dominion over the whole habitable earth as by no means an equivalent satisfaction for such a murder of his citizens. And when he said that this plunder was justly to be permitted, the soldiers for the siege they had undergone, he replied that he would give everyone his reward out of his own money. And by this means he redeemed what remained of the city from destruction. And he performed what he had promised him, for he gave a noble present to every soldier and a proportionable present to their commander, but a most royal present to Sosius himself, till they all went away full of money. End of paragraph three. So we see that even Herod himself, realizing that the slaughter was becoming so great that he had to put a stop to it, lest he have no kingdom to rule over. Paragraph four. This destruction befell the city of Jerusalem when Marcus Agrippa and Caninius Gallus were consuls at Rome on the 185th Olympiad, on the third month, on the solemnity of the fast, as if a periodical revolution of calamities had returned since that which befell the Judahites under Pompey. For the Judahites were taken by him in the same day, and this was after 27 years' time. So when Sosius had dedicated a crown of gold to God, he marched away from Jerusalem and carried Antigonus with him in bonds to Antony. But Herod was afraid lest Antigonus should be kept in prison only by Antony, and that when he was carried to Rome by him, he might get his cause to be heard by the Senate, and might demonstrate, as he was himself of the royal blood, and Herod but a private man, and an Edomite, of course, that therefore it belonged to his sons, however, to have the kingdom, on account of the family they were of, in case he had himself offended the Romans by what he had done. Out of Herod's fear of this, it was that he, by giving Antony a great deal of money, endeavored to persuade him to have Antigonus slain, which, if it were once done, he should be free from that fear. And thus did the government of the Asmoneans cease 126 years after it was first set up. This family was a splendid and illustrious one, both on account of the nobility of their stock and of the dignity of the high priesthood, as also for the glorious actions of their ancestors had performed for our nation. But these men lost the government by their dissensions one with another, and it came to Herod, the son of Antipater, who was of no more than a vulgar family, namely an Edomite, and of no eminent extraction, but one that was subject to other kings. And this is what history tells us was the end
of the Asmonean family. End of Book 14. Continuing now with Book 15, containing the interval of 18 years, from the death of Antigonus to the finishing of the temple by Herod. Chapter 1, concerning Pollio and Simmaeus. Herod slays the principal of Antigonus's friends and spoils the city of its wealth. Antony beheads Antigonus. Paragraph 1. How Sosius and Herod took Jerusalem by force, and besides that, how they took Antigonus captive, has been related by us in the foregoing book. We will now proceed in the narration. And since Herod had now the government of all Judea put in his hands, he promoted such of the private men of the city as had been of his party, but never left off avenging and punishing every day those who had chosen to be of the party of his enemies. But Pollio, the Pharisee, and Simmaeus, a disciple of his, were honored by him above all the rest. For when Jerusalem was besieged, they advised the citizens to receive Herod, for which advice they were well requited. But this Pollio, at the time when Herod was once upon his trial of life and death, foretold in a way of reproach to Hyrcanus and to other judges how this Herod, whom they suffered now to escape, would afterward inflict punishment on them all, which had its completion in time, while God fulfilled the words he had spoken. End of paragraph 1. So we see now that the Herodians now are in full power, and Herod was killing his enemies among the Judahites and engaging friends of among the Judahites with bribes. Paragraph 2. At this time Herod, now he had got Jerusalem under his power, carried off all the royal ornaments and spoiled the wealthy men of what they had gotten. And when by these means he heaped together a great quantity of silver and gold, he gave it all to Antony and his friends that were about him. He also slew 45 of the principal men of Antigonus's party and set guards at the gates of the city that nothing might be carried out together with their dead bodies. Here must interject, this would be like a civil war in America today with the Democrats killing off the Republicans. They also searched the dead, and whatever was found, either of silver or gold or other treasure, it was carried to the king. Nor was there any end of the miseries he brought upon them, and this distress was in part occasioned by the covetousness of the prince regent, who was still in want of more, and in part by the sabbatic year, which was still going on, and forced the country to lie still uncultivated, since we are forbidden to sow the land in that year. Now when Antony had received Antigonus as his captive, he determined to keep him against his triumph. But when he heard the nation who grew seditious, and that out of their hatred to Herod they continued to bear good will to Antigonus, he resolved to behead him at Antioch, for otherwise the Judahites could in no way be brought to quiet. And Strabo attests to what I have said when he thus speaks, quote, Antony ordered Antigonus the Judahite to be brought to Antioch, and there to be beheaded. And this Antony seems to me to have been the very first man who beheaded a king, as supposing he could no other way bend the minds of the Judahites so as to receive Herod, whom he had made king in his stead. For by no torments could they be forced to call him king, so great a fondness they had for their former king. So he thought this the dishonorable death would diminish the value they had for Antigonus' memory, and at the same time would diminish the hatred they bear to Herod. Unquote. Thus for Strabo. End of chapter 1. Chapter 2. How Hyrcanus was set at liberty by the Parthians and returned to Herod, and what Alexandra did when she heard that Ananelus was made high priest. Paragraph 1.
Now, after Herod was in possession of the kingdom, Hyrcanus the high priest, who was then a captive among the Parthians, came to him again, and was set free from his captivity in the manner following. Barzaphanrus and Pascorus, the generals of the Parthians, took Hyrcanus, who was first made high priest and afterwards king, and Herod's brother, Phasaelus, captives, and were carrying them away into Parthia. Phasaelus indeed could not bear the reproach of being in bonds, and thinking that death with glory was better than any life whatsoever, he became his own executioner, as I have formerly related. Paragraph 2. But when Hyrcanus was brought into Parthia, the king of the Phraates treated him after a very gentle manner, as having already learned of what an illustrious family he was, on which account he set him free from his bonds and gave him a habitation at Babylon, where there were Judahites in great numbers. These Judahites honored Hyrcanus as their high priest and king, as did all the Judahite nation that dwelt as far as Euphrates, which respect was very much to his satisfaction. Again, I have to stress that the Parthians were the kinsmen of the Judahites. But when he was informed that Herod had received the kingdom, new hopes came upon him, as having been himself still of a kind disposition towards him. And expecting that Herod would bear in mind what favor he had received from him, and when he was upon his trial, and when he was in danger that a capital sentence would be pronounced against him, he delivered him, that is Herod, from that danger and from all punishment. Accordingly, he talked of that matter with the Judahites that came often to him with great affection. But they endeavored to retain him among them, and desired that he would stay with them, putting him in mind of the kind offices and honors they did him, and that those honors they paid him were not at all inferior to what they could pay to either their high priests or their kings. And what was a greater motive to determine him, they said, was this, that he could not have those dignities in Judea, because that the mane of his body which had been inflicted on him by Antigonus, and that kings do not use to requite men for these kindnesses which they receive when they were private persons, the height of their fortune making usually no small changes in them. End of paragraph 2. Now, although they suggested these arguments to him for his own advantage, yet did Hyrcanus still desire to depart. Herod also wrote to him and persuaded him to desire of Phraates and the Judahites that were there, that they should not grudge him the royal authority, which he should have jointly with himself, for that now he was the proper time for himself to make amends for the favors he had received from him, as having been brought up by him and saved by him also, as well as for Hyrcanus to receive it. And as he wrote thus to Hyrcanus, so did he send also Saramallas, his ambassador, to Phraates, and many presents with him, and desired him in the most obliging way that he would be no hindrance to his gratitude towards his benefactor. But this zeal of Herod's did not flow from that principle, but because he had been made governor of that country without having any just claim to it. He was afraid, and that upon reasons good enough, of a change in his condition, and so made what haste he could to get Hyrcanus into his power, or indeed to put him quite out of the way, which last thing he effected afterwards. So Herod's kind words were nothing but a lure to kill Hyrcanus. Paragraph 4. Accordingly, when Hyrcanus came, full of assurance by the permission of the king of Parthia, and at the expense of the Judahites who supplied him with money, Herod received him with all possible respect, and gave him the upper place at public meetings, and set him above all the rest at feasts, and thereby deceived him. He called him his father, and endeavored by all the ways possible, that he might have no suspicion of any treacherous design against him. He also did other things in order to secure his government, which yet occasioned a sedition in his own family. For being cautious how he made any illustrious person the high priest of God, he sent for an obscure priest out of Babylon, whose name was Anenelus, and bestowed the high priesthood upon him. End of paragraph 4. Now, this is a total violation
of the law of Israel, of the Mosaic law, to set a non-Israelite up as high priest. But we know, of course, that Herod was an Edomite, not an Israelite, and he wanted to disempower the Judahites by any means possible, and that's what he did. Paragraph 5. However, Alexandra, the daughter of Hyrcanus, and wife of Alexander, the son of Aristobulus, the king, who had also brought Alexander two children, could not bear this indignity. Now this son was one of the greatest comeliness, and was called Aristobulus, and the daughter, Mariamne, was married to Herod, and eminent for her beauty also. This Alexander was much disturbed, and took this indignity offered to her son exceedingly ill, that while he was alive, anyone else should be sent to have the dignity of the high priesthood conferred upon him. Accordingly, she wrote to Cleopatra, a musician assisting her in taking care to have her letters carried, to desire her intercession with Antony in order to gain the high priesthood for her son. Paragraph 6. But as Antony was slow in granting this request, his friend Dellius came into Judea upon some affairs. And when he saw Aristobulus, he stood in admiration of the tallness and handsomeness of the child, and no less at Mariamne, the king's wife, and was open in his commendations of Alexandra as the mother of most beautiful children. And when she came to discourse with him, with them both, and to send them to Antony, for that when he saw them, he would deny nothing that she would ask. Accordingly, Alexander was elevated with these words of his, and sent the pictures to Antony. Dellius also talked extravagantly and said that these children seemed not derived from men, but from some god or other. They were, of course, Arian Judahites. His design in doing so was to entice Antony into lewd pleasures with them, who was ashamed to send for the damsel as being the wife of Herod, and avoided it because of the reproaches he should have come from Cleopatra on that account. But he sent in the most decent manner he could for the young man, but added this withal, unless he thought it hard upon him to do so. When this letter was brought to Herod, he did not think it safe for him to send one so handsome as was Aristobulus in the prime of his life, for he was 16 years of age and of so noble a family, and particularly not to Antony, the principal man among the Romans, and one that would abuse him in his amours, and besides, one that openly indulged himself in such pleasures as his power allowed him without control. Are we to assume that Mark Antony was a homosexual? He therefore wrote back to him that if this boy should only go out of the country, all would be in a state of war and uproar, because the Judahites were in hopes of a change in the government and to have another king over them, yes, besides Herod. Paragraph 7. When Herod had thus excused himself to Antony, he resolved that he would not entirely permit the child of Alexander to be treated dishonorably. But his wife, Mariamne, lay vehemently at him to restore the high priesthood to her brother, and he judged it was for his advantage to do so, because if once he had that dignity, he could not go out of the country. So he called all his friends together and told them that Alexander privately conspired against his royal authority and endeavored by the means of Cleopatra so to bring it about that he might be deprived of the government, and that by Antony's means his youth might have the management of public affairs in his stead, and that this procedure of hers was unjust, since she would at the same time deprive her daughter of the dignity she now had, and would bring disturbances upon the kingdom, for which he had taken a great deal of pains, and gotten with extraordinary hazards, that yet, while he well remembered her wicked practices, he would not leave off doing what was right himself, but would even now give the youth the high priesthood, and that he formerly set up Anenelus, because Aristobulus was then so very young a child. Now when he had said this, not at random, but as he thought with the best discretion he had, in order to deceive the women and those friends whom he had taken to consult withal, Alexandra, out of the great joy she had at this unexpected promise, and out of fear from the suspicions she lay under, fell a-weeping,
and made the following apology for herself, and said that as to the high priesthood, she was very much concerned for the disgrace her son was under, and so did her utmost endeavors to procure it for him, but that as to the kingdom, she had made no attempts, and that if it were offered her for her son, she would not accept it, and that now she would be satisfied with her son's dignity, while he himself held the civil government, and she had thereby the security to all the remainder of her family, that she was now overcome by his benefits, and thankfully accepted of this honor shown to him, to her, her son, and that she would hereafter be entirely obedient, and she desired him to excuse her, if the nobility of her family, and that the freedom of acting which she sought that allowed her, had made her act too precipitously and imprudently in this manner. So when they had spoken thus to one another, they came to an agreement, and all suspicions, so far as appeared, were vanished away. End of chapter 2. Now chapter 3, with the heading, How Herod, upon his making Aristobulus high priest, took care that he should be murdered in a little time, and what apology he made to Antony about Aristobulus, as also concerning Joseph and Mariamne. Paragraph 1. So King Herod immediately took the high priesthood away from Ananelus, who, as we said before, was not of this country, but one of those Judahites that had been carried captive beyond Euphrates. For there were not a few of 10,000 of these people that had been carried captives and dwelt about Babylonia, whence Ananelus came. He was one of the stock of the high priests, according to Josephus here. But there's a footnote here. When Josephus says here that this Ananelus was of the stock of the high priests, it contradicts what he had been just telling us, that he was a priest of an obscure family or character, chapter 2, section 4. So we'll have to leave this as a disputed matter. Anyway, and let me restart the sentence over. He was one of the stock of the high priests and had been of old a particular friend of Herod. That's the important thing, a particular friend of Herod. And when he was first made king, he conferred that dignity upon him and now put him out of it again in order to quiet the troubles in his family. Though what he did was plainly unlawful, for that at no other time of old was any one that had not once been in that dignity deprived of it. It was Antiochus Epiphanes who first broke that law and deprived Jesus, who was high priest at the time, and made his brother Onias high priest in his stead. Aristobulus was the second that did so, and took that dignity from his brother Hyrcanus. And this Herod was the third who took the high priest office away from Ananelus and gave it to this young man Aristobulus in his stead. Paragraph 2. Now Herod seemed to have healed the divisions in his family, and yet he was not without suspicion, as is frequently the case of people seeming to be reconciled to one another, but thought that as Alexander had already made attempts attending to innovations, so did he fear that she would go on therein if she found a fit opportunity for so doing. So he gave a command that she should dwell in the palace and meddle with no public affairs. Her guards also were so careful that nothing she did in private life every day was concealed. All these hardships put her out of patience by little and little, and she began to hate Herod. For as she had the pride of a woman to the utmost degree, she had great indignation at this suspicious guard that was about her, as desirous rather to undergo anything that could befall her than to be deprived of her liberty of speech, and under the notion of an honorary guard to live in a state of slavery and terror. She therefore sent to Cleopatra and made a long complaint of the circumstances she was in, and entreated her to do her the utmost for her assistance. Cleopatra hereupon advised her to take her son with her and come away immediately to her and into Egypt. This advice pleased her, and she had this contrivance for getting away. She got two coffins made, as if they were to carry away two dead bodies, and put herself into one and her son into the other, and gave orders to such of her servants as knew of her intentions to carry them away in the night time.
Now their road was to be thence to the seaside, and there was a ship ready to carry them into Egypt. Now Aesop, one of her servants, happened to fall upon Sabaon, one of her friends, and spake of this matter to him, as thinking he had known of it before. When Sabaon knew this, who had formerly been an enemy of Herod, it had been esteemed one of those that laid snares for and gave poison to his father Antipater, he expected that this discovery would change Herod's hatred into kindness. Loose lips sink ships. So he told the king of this private stratagem of Alexandra, whereupon he suffered her to proceed to the execution of her project and caught her in the very fact. But still he passed by her offense, and though he had a great mind to do it, he durst not inflict anything that was severe upon her, for he knew that Cleopatra would not bear that she should have her accused on account of her hatred to him, but made a show as if it were rather the generosity of his soul and his great moderation that made him forgive them. However, he fully proposed to himself to put this young man out of the way by means, one means or another. But the thought that he might in all probability be better concealed in doing it if he did it not presently nor immediately after what had lately happened. Paragraph 3. And now, upon the approach of the Feast of Tabernacles, which is a festival very much to observe among us, he let those days pass over, and both he and the rest of the people were then very merry. Yet did the envy which at this time arise in him cause him to make haste to do what he was about, and provoke him to it. For when this youth, Aristobulus, who was now in the 17th year of his age, went up to the altar according to the law, to offer the sacrifices, and this with the ornaments of his high priesthood. And when he performed the sacred offices, he seemed to be exceedingly comely and taller than men usually were at that age, and to exhibit in his countenance a great deal of that high family he was sprung from. A warm zeal and affection towards him appeared among the people, and the memory of the actions of his grandfather Aristobulus was fresh in their minds. And their affections got so far the mastery of them that they could not forbear to show their inclinations to him. They at once rejoiced and were confounded, and mingled with good wishes their joy, acclamations which they made to him, till the goodwill of the multitude was made too evident, and they more rashly proclaimed the happiness that they had received from his family than was fit under a monarchy to have done. Upon all this, Herod resolved to complete what he had intended against this young man. When, therefore, the festival was over, and he was feasting at Jericho with Alexandra, who entertained him there, he was then very pleasant with the young man, and drew him into a lonely place, and at the same time played with him in a juvenile, ludicrous manner. Now the nature of that place was hotter than ordinary, so they went out into a body of a sudden and vain madness. And this, as they stood by the fish ponds, of which there were large ones about the house, they went to cool themselves by bathing, because it was in the midst of a hot day. At first they were only spectators of Herod's servants and acquaintances as they were swimming. But after a while the young man, at the instigation of Herod, went into the water among them, while such of Herod's acquaintances as he appointed to do it, dipped him as he was swimming, and plunged him under water in the dark of the evening, as if it had been done in sport only. Nor did they desist till he was entirely suffocated. And thus was Aristobulus murdered, being not 18 years old, and having kept the high priesthood 1 year only, which high priesthood Anenelus now recovered again. End of chapter 3, or paragraph 3. This is Pastor Eli James of Your Folk Radio with part 4 of our reading of the Herodians versus the Judahites as written down by Josephus in his Antiquities of Judah. We left off last time in book 15, chapter 3, paragraph 3, in which Herod drowns
Aristobulus, who was a true Judahite and who was at that point high priest of Judah. And with Herod drowning him, he set Anenelus back into the high priesthood. Anenelus being an appointee, not a Judahite worthy of the honor. So let's now pick it up in paragraph 4.

had been destroyed on purpose. Her sorrow was greater than that of the others by her knowing how the murder was committed, but she was under the necessity of bearing up under it out of her prospect of a greater mischief that might otherwise follow. And she sometimes came to an inclination to destroy herself with her own hand, but still she restrained herself in hopes she might live long enough to revenge the unjust murder thus privately committed. Nay, she further resolved to endeavor to live longer, and to give no occasion to think she suspected that her son was slain on purpose, and supposed that she might thereby be in a capacity of revenging it at a proper opportunity. This she did restrain herself, that she might not be noted for entertaining any such suspicion. However, Herod endeavored that he, none abroad, should believe that the child's death was caused by any design of his, and for this purpose he did not only use the ordinary signs of sorrow, but fell into tears also, and exhibited a real confusion of soul, and perhaps his affections were overcome on this occasion. When he saw the child's countenance so young and so beautiful, although his death was supposed to tend to his own security, so far at least this grief served as to make some apology for him, and as for his funeral, that he took care should be very magnificent, by making great preparation for a sepulchre to lay his body in, and providing a great quantity of spices, and burying many ornaments together with him, till the very women, who were in such deep sorrow, were astonished at it, and received in this way some consolation. End of paragraph 4. Paragraph 5. However, no such things could overcome Alexander's grief, but the remembrance of this miserable case made her sorrow both deep and obstinate. Accordingly, she wrote an account of this treacherous scene to Cleopatra, and how her son was murdered. But Cleopatra, as she had formerly been desirous to give her what satisfaction she could, and commiserating Alexander's misfortune, made the case her own, and would not let Antony be quiet, but excited him to punish the child's murder, for that it was an unworthy thing that Herod, who had by him been made king of the kingdom that no way belonged to him, should be guilty of such horrid crimes against those that were of the royal blood in reality. Antony was persuaded by these arguments, and when he came to Laodicea, he sent and commanded Herod to come and make his defense as to what he had done to Aristobulus, for that such a treacherous design was not well done, if he had any hand in it. Herod was now in fear, both of the accusation and of Cleopatra's ill will to him, which was such that she was ever endeavoring to make Antony hate him. He therefore determined to obey his summons, for he had no possible way to avoid it. So he left his uncle Joseph procurator for his government and for the public affairs, and gave him a private charge that if Antony should kill him, he also should kill Mariamne immediately, for that he had a tender affection for this his wife, and was afraid of the injury that should be offered him if after his death she, for her beauty, should be engaged to some other man. But this intimation was nothing but this at the bottom, that Antony had fallen in love with her when he formerly heard somewhat of her beauty. So when Herod had given Joseph this charge, and had indeed no sure hope of escaping with his life, he went away to Antony. Paragraph 6. But as Joseph was administering the public affairs of the kingdom, and for that reason was very frequently with Mariamne, both because his business required it, and because of the respects he ought to pay her, the queen, he frequently let himself into discourse about Herod's kindness and great affection towards her. And when the women, especially Alexandra, used to turn his discourses into feminine raillery, Joseph was soon over desirous to demonstrate the king's inclinations, that he proceeded so far as to mention the charge he had received, and thence drew his demonstration that Herod was not able to live without her, and if he should come to any ill end, he could not endure a separation from her
even after he was

dead. Thus spake Joseph. But the women, as was natural, did not take this to be an instance of Herod's strong affection for them, but of his severe usage of them, and that they could not escape destruction nor a tyrannical death, even when he was dead himself. And this saying of Joseph was a foundation for the women's severe suspicions about him afterwards. Paragraph 7. At this time a report went about the city of Jerusalem among Herod's enemies that Antony had tortured Herod and put him to death. This report, as is natural, disturbed those that were about the palace, but chiefly the women, upon which Alexandra endeavored to persuade Joseph to go out of this place and fly away with them to the ensigns of the Roman legions, which then lay encamped about the city, as a guard to the kingdom, under the command of Julius, for that by this means, if any disturbance should happen about the palace, they should be in greater security, as having the Romans favorable to them, and that besides they hoped to obtain the highest authority, if Antony did but once see Mariamne, by whose means they should recover the kingdom, and want nothing which was reasonable for them to hope for, because of their royal extraction. Paragraph 8. But they that were in the midst of these deliberations, letters were brought from Herod about all his affairs, and proved contrary to the report, and of what they before expected. For when he was come to Antony, he soon recovered his interest with him by the presents he made him, which he had brought with him from Jerusalem. The perfect example of Jewish bribery of heads of state. And he soon induced him, upon his discoursing with him, to leave off his indignation at him, so that Cleopatra's persuasions had less force than the arguments and presents he brought to regain his friendship. For Antony said that it was not good to require an account of a king as to the affairs of his government, for at this rate he could be no king at all, but that those who had given him that authority ought to permit him to make use of it. He also said the same things to Cleopatra, that it would be best for her not busily to meddle with the acts of the king's government. Herod wrote an account of these things, and enlarged upon the other honors which he had received from Antony, how he sat by him at his hearing causes, and took his diet with him every day, and that he enjoyed those favors from him, notwithstanding the reproaches that Cleopatra so severely laid against him, who, having a great desire of his country, and earnestly entreating Antony that the kingdom might be given to her, labored with her utmost diligence to have him out of the way, but that he still found Antony just to him, and had no longer any apprehensions of hard treatment from him, and that he was soon upon his return, with a firmer additional assurance of his favor to him, and his reigning and managing public affairs, and that there was no longer any hope for Cleopatra's covetous temper, since Antony had given her Coelesyria instead of what she desired, by which means he had at once pacified her, and got clear of the entreaties which she made him to have Judea bestowed upon her. Paragraph 9. When these letters were brought, the women left off their attempt for flying to the Romans, which they thought of while Herod was supposed to be dead. Yet was not that purpose of theirs a secret. But when the king had conducted Antony on his way against the Parthians, he returned to Judea, when both his sister Salome and his mother informed him of Alexandra's intentions. Salome also added somewhat further against Joseph, though it was no more than a calumny, that he had often had criminal conversation with Mariamne. The reason for her saying this was this, that she for a long time bare her ill will. For when they had differences with one another, Mariamne took great freedoms and reproached the rest of them meanness of their birth. But Herod, whose affection to Mariamne was always very warm, was presently disturbed at this, and could not bear the torments of jealousy, but was still restrained from doing any rash thing to her by the love he had for her. Typical Jewish love for a white woman.
Yet did this vehement affection and jealousy together make him ask Mariamne by herself about this matter of Joseph. But she denied it upon her oath, and said all that an innocent woman could possibly say in her own defense, so that by little and little the king was prevailed upon to drop the suspicion and left off his anger at her. And being overcome with his passion for his wife, he made an apology to her for having seemed to believe what he had heard about her, and returned her a great many acknowledgments of her modest behavior, and professed the extraordinary affection and kindness he had for her, till at last, as is usual between lovers, they both fell into tears and embraced one another with a most tender affection. But as the king gave more and more assurances of his belief of her fidelity, and endeavored to draw her to a like confidence in him, Mariamne said, quote, "Yet was not that command thou gavest, that if any harm came to thee from Antony, I, who had been of no occasion of it, should perish with thee, a sign of thy love to me." Unquote. When these words were fallen from her, the king was shocked at them, and presently let her go out of his arms, and cried out, and tore his hair with his own hands, and said that now he had an evident demonstration that Joseph had criminal conversation with his wife, for that he would never have uttered what he had told him alone by himself, unless there had been such a great familiarity and firm confidence between them. And while he was in this passion, he had liked to have her, he liked to have killed his wife. But being still overborne by his love to her, he restrained this passion, though not without a lasting grief and disquietness of mind. However, he gave order to slay Joseph, without permitting him to come into his sight. And as for Alexandra, he bound her and kept her in custody as the cause of all this mischief. End of paragraph 9. Continuing now with chapter 4 of book 15, having this heading, How Cleopatra, when she had gotten from Antony some parts of Judea and Arabia, came into Judea, and how Herod gave her many presents and conducted her on her way back to Egypt. Paragraph 1. Now at this time the affairs of Syria were in confusion by Cleopatra's constant persuasions to Antony to make an attempt upon everybody's dominions. For she persuaded him to take those dominions away from their several princes and bestow them upon her. And she had a mighty influence upon him by reason of his being enslaved to her by his affections. So a similar situation between Antony and Cleopatra and Herod and Mariamne. She had already poisoned her brother because she knew that he was to be king of Egypt, and this when he was but 15 years old. And she got her sister Arsinoe to be slain by the means of Antony, when she was a supplicant at Diana's temple at Ephesus. For if there were but any hopes of getting money, she would violate both temples and sepulchres. Nor was there any holy place that was esteemed the most inviolable, from which she would not fetch the ornaments it had in it, nor any place so profane, but was to suffer the most flagitious treatment possible from her, if it could but contribute somewhat to the covetous humor of this wicked creature. I have to interject here, who was more wicked, Cleopatra or Herod? Yet did not all this suffice so extravagant a woman, who was a slave to her lusts, but still she imagined she wanted everything she could think of, and did her utmost to gain it, for which reason she hurried Antony on perpetually to deprive others of their dominions and give them to her. And as she went over Syria with him, she contrived to get it into her possession. So he slew Lysanias, the son of Ptolemy, accusing him of his bringing the Parthians upon those countries. She also petitioned Antony to give her Judea and Arabia, and in order thereto, desired him to take these countries away from their present governors. As for Antony,
He was so entirely overcome by this woman that one would not think her conversation could only do it, but that he was some way or other bewitched to do whatever she would have him. Yet did the grossest parts of her injustice make him so ashamed that he would not always hearken to her to do those flagrant enormities she would have persuaded him to do, that therefore he might not totally deny her, nor by doing everything which she enjoined him, appear openly to be an ill man, he took some parts of each of those countries away from their former governors and gave them to her. Thus he gave her the cities that were within the river Eleutherus, as far as Egypt, excepting Tyre and Sidon, which he knew to have been free cities from their ancestors, although she pressed him very often to bestow them upon her also. Paragraph 2. When Cleopatra had obtained thus much, and had accompanied Antony in his expedition to Armenia, as far as Euphrates, she returned back and came to Apamea and Damascus, and passed on to Judea, where Herod met her, and farmed of her her parts of Arabia, and those revenues that came to her from those regions about Jericho. This country bears that balsam which is the most precious drug that is there, and grows there alone. The place bears also palm trees, both many in number, and those excellent in their kind. Narrator's note here. It's pretty obvious that Josephus is referring to Herod's tax farming for Cleopatra. What a very good way to ingratiate yourself to a queen by collecting her taxes for her. Continuing, the place bears also palm trees, both many in number, and those excellent in their kind. When she was there and was very often with Herod, she endeavored to have criminal conversation with the king, nor did she affect secrecy in the indulgence of such sort of pleasures. And perhaps she had in some measure a passion of love to him, or rather, what is most probable, she laid a treacherous snare for him by aiming to obtain such adulterous conversation from him. However, upon the whole, she seemed overcome with love to him. Ah, the love of two vipers for one another. Amazing. Now Herod had a great while borne no good will to Cleopatra, as knowing that she was a woman irksome to all, and at that time he thought her particularly worthy of his hatred, if this attempt proceeded out of lust. He had also thought of preventing her intrigues by putting her to death, if such were her endeavors. However, he refused to comply with her proposals, and called a council of his friends to consult with them whether he should not kill her, now he had her in his power, for that he should thereby deliver all those from a multitude of evils to whom she was already become irksome, and was expected to be still so for the time to come, and that this very thing would be much for the advantage of Antony himself, since she would certainly not be faithful to him in any case such a reason nor necessity should come upon him as that he should stand in need of her fidelity. But when he thought to follow this advice, his friends would not let him, and told him that in the first place it was not right to attempt so great a thing, and run himself thereby into the utmost danger. And they laid hard on him, and begged him to undertake nothing rashly, for that Antony would never bear it. No, not though anyone should evidently lay before his eyes that it was for his own advantage, and that the appearance of depriving him of her conversation by this violent and treacherous method would probably set his affections more on flame than before, nor did it appear that he could offer anything of tolerable weight in his defense, this attempt being against such a woman as was of the highest dignity of any of her sex at that time in the world. And as to any advantage to be expected from such an undertaking, if any such could be supposed in this case,
it would appear to deserve condemnation on account of the insolence he must take upon him in doing it. Which considerations made it very plain that in so doing he would find his government filled with mischiefs, both great and lasting, both to himself and his posterity, whereas it was still in his power to reject that wickedness she would persuade him to, and to come off honorably at the same time. So by thus affrighting Herod, and representing to him the hazards he must, in all probability, run by this undertaking, they restrained him from it. So he treated Cleopatra kindly, and made her presents, and conducted her on her way to Egypt. Paragraph 3. But Antony subdued Armenia and sent Artabazes, the son of Tigranes, in bonds with his children and procurators to Egypt, and made a present of them, and of all the royal ornaments which he had taken out of that kingdom, to Cleopatra. And Artaxias, the eldest of his sons, who had escaped at that time, took the kingdom of Armenia, who yet was ejected by Archelaus and Nero Caesar, when they restored Tigranes, his younger brother, to that kingdom. But this happened in a good while afterwards. Paragraph 4. But then, as to the tributes which Herod was to pay Cleopatra for that country which Antony had given her, he acted fairly with her, as deeming it not safe for him to afford any cause for Cleopatra to hate him. As for the king of Arabia, whose tribute Herod had undertaken to pay for her, for some time indeed he paid him as much as came to 200 talents, but he afterward became very niggardly and slow in his payments, and could hardly be brought to pay some parts of it, and was not willing to pay even them without some deductions. That's your Jewish discount. Book 15, chapter 5, with this heading, How Herod Made War with the King of Arabia, and after they had fought many battles, at length conquered him, and was chosen by the Arabs to be governor of that nation, as also concerning a great earthquake. Paragraph 1. Hereupon Herod held himself ready to go against the king of Arabia, because of his great ingratitude to him, and because, after all, he would do nothing that was just to him, although Herod made the Romans war an occasion of delaying his own. For the battle of Actium was now expected, which fell into the 127th Olympiad, where Caesar and Antony were to fight for the supreme power of the world. But Herod, having enjoyed a country that was very fruitful, and that now for a long time, and having received great taxes, and raised great armies therewith, got together a body of men, and carefully furnished them with all necessities, and designed them as an auxiliary for Antony. But Antony said he had no want of his assistance, but he commanded him to punish the king of Arabia, for he had heard, both from him and from Cleopatra, how perfidious he was. For this was what Cleopatra desired, who thought it for her own advantage that these two kings should do one another a great mischief as possible. Upon this message from Antony, Herod returned back, but kept his army with him in order to invade Arabia immediately. So when his army of horsemen and footmen was ready, he marched to Diosopolis, whither the Arabians came also to meet him, for they were not apprised of this war that was coming upon them. And after a great battle had been fought, the Judeans had the victory. But afterward there were gotten together another numerous army of the Arabians at Cana, which is a place of Coelesyria. Herod was informed of this beforehand, so he marched against them with the greatest part of the forces he had. And when he was come near Cana, he resolved to encamp himself. And he cast up a bulwark, that he might take a proper season for attacking the enemy. But as he was giving those orders, the multitude of the Judeans cried out that he should make no delay, but lead them against the Arabians. They went with great spirit, as believing they were in a very good order, and those especially were
So that had been the former battle, had been conquerors, and had not permitted their enemies so much as to come to a close fight with them. And when they were so tumultuous and showed such great alacrity, the king resolved to make use of that zeal the multitude then exhibited. And when he had assured them he would not be behindhand with them in courage, he led them on and stood before them in all his armor, all the regiments following him in their several ranks. Whereupon a consternation fell upon the Arabians, for when they perceived that the Judeans were not to be conquered, and were full of spirit, the greater part of them ran away and avoided fighting, and they had been quite destroyed had not Athenio fallen upon the Judeans and distressed them. For this man was Cleopatra's general over the soldiers she had there, and was at enmity with Herod, and very wistfully looked on to see what the event of the battle would be. He had also resolved that in case the Arabians did anything that was brave and successful, he would lie still. But in case they were beaten, as it really happened, he would attack the Judeans with those forces he had of his own, and with those that the country had gotten together for him. So he fell upon the Judeans unexpectedly, when they were fatigued, and thought they had already vanquished the enemy, and made a great slaughter of them. For as the Judeans had spent their courage upon their known enemies, and were about to enjoy themselves in quietness after their victory, they were easily beaten by these that attacked them afresh, and in particular received a great loss in places where their horses could not be of any service, and which were very stony, and where those that attacked them were better acquainted with the place than themselves. And when the Judeans had suffered this loss, the Arabians raised their spirits after their defeat, and returning back again, slew all those that were already put to flight. And indeed, all sorts of slaughter were now frequent, and of those that escaped, only a few returned into the camp. So King Herod, when he despaired of the battle, rode up to them to bring them assistance. Yet did he not come time enough to do them any service, though he labored hard to do it. But the Judeans' camp was taken, so that the Arabians had unexpectedly a most great, glorious success, having gained that victory which of themselves they were no way likely to have gained, and slaying a great part of the enemy's army. Whence afterward Herod could only act like a private robber, and make excursions upon many parts of Arabia, and distress them by sudden incursions, while he encamped among the mountains, and avoided by any means to come to a pitched battle. Yet did he greatly harass the enemy by his assiduity, and the hard labor that he took in this matter. He also took great care of his own forces, and used all the means he could to restore his affairs to their old state. Paragraph 2. At this time it was that the fight happened at Actium between Octavius Caesar and Antony in the seventh year of the reign of Herod. And then it was also that there was an earthquake in Judea, such a one as had not happened at any other time, and which earthquake brought a great destruction upon the cattle in that country. About 10,000 men also perished by the fall of houses, but the army which lodged in the field received no damage by this sad accident. When the Arabians were informed of this, and when those that hated the Judeans and pleased themselves with aggravating the reports told them of it, they raised their spirits as if their enemy's country was quite overthrown, and the men were utterly destroyed, and thought there now remained nothing that could oppose them. Accordingly, they took the Judeans' ambassadors who came to them after all this had happened to make peace with them, and slew them, and came with great alacrity against their army. But the Judeans durst not withstand them, and were so cast down by the calamities they were under that they took no care of their affairs, but gave up themselves to despair, for they had no hope that they should be so upon a level again with them in battles, nor obtain any assistance elsewhere, while their affairs at home were in such great distress. When matters were in this condition, the king persuaded the commanders by his words, and tried to raise their spirits,
which were quite sunk. And first he endeavored to encourage and embolden some of the better sort of beforehand, and then ventured to make a speech to the multitude, which he had before avoided to do, lest he should find them uneasy thereat, because of the misfortunes which had happened. So he made a consolatory speech to the multitude in the manner following. Paragraph 3, and I quote, "You are not unacquainted, my fellow soldiers, that we have had, not long since, many accidents that have put a stop to what we are about. It is probable that even those that are most distinguished above others for their courage can hardly keep up their spirits in such circumstances. But since we cannot avoid fighting, and nothing that hath happened is of such a nature, but it may by ourselves be recovered into a good state, and by this one brave action only well performed, I have proposed to myself both to give you some encouragements, and at the same time some information, both of which parts my design will tend to this point, that you may still continue in your own power and proper fortitude. I will then, in the first place, demonstrate to you that this war is a just one on our side, and that on this account it is a war of necessity, and occasioned by the injustice of our adversaries. For if you be once satisfied of this, it will be a real cause of alacrity to you, after which I will further demonstrate that the misfortunes we are under are of no great consequence, and that we have the greatest reason to hope for victory. I shall begin with the first, and appeal to yourselves as witnesses to what I shall say. You are not ignorant, certainly, of the wickedness of the Arabians, which is to that degree as to appear incredible to all other men, and to include somewhat that shows the grossest barbarity and ignorance of God. The chief things wherein they have affronted us have arisen from covetousness and envy, and they have attacked us in an insidious manner and on the sudden. And what occasion is there for me to mention many instances of such their procedure? When they were in danger of losing their own government of themselves and of being slaves to Cleopatra, what others were they that freed them from that fear? For it was the friendship I had with Antony, and the kind disposition he was in towards us, that hath been the occasion that even these Arabians have not been utterly undone. Antony, being unwilling to undertake anything which might be suspected by us of unkindness, but when he had a mind to bestow some parts of each of our dominions on Cleopatra, I also managed that matter so, that by giving him presents of my own, I might obtain a security to both nations, while I undertook myself to answer for the money, and gave him 200 talents, and became surety for those 200 more which were imposed upon the land, which was subject to this tribute. And this they have defrauded us of, neglecting to mention his own defrauding, although it was not reasonable that the Judeans should pay tribute to any man living, or allow part of their land to be taxable. But although this was so to be, yet ought we not to pay tribute for these Arabians, whom we have ourselves preserved. Nor is it fit that they who have professed, and that with great integrity and sense of our kindness, that it is not by our means that they keep their principality, should injure us, and deprive us of what is our due, and this while we have been still not their enemies, but their friends. And whereas observation of covenants takes place among the bitterest enemies, but among friends is absolutely necessary, this is not observed among these men, who think gain to be the best of all things, let it be by any means whatsoever, and that injustice is no harm, for if they might but get money by it. Is it therefore a question with you whether the unjust are to be punished or not, when God himself hath declared his mind that so it ought to be, and hath commanded that we ever should hate injuries and injustice, which is not only just but necessary in wars between several nations? For these Arabians have done what both the Greeks and barbarians own to be an instance of the grossest wickedness with regard to our ambassadors, whom they have beheaded,
while the Greeks declare that such ambassadors are sacred and inviolable. And for ourselves, we have learned from God the most excellent of our doctrines and the most holy part of our law, by angels or ambassadors. For this name brings God to the knowing of mankind and is sufficient to reconcile enemies to one another. Now here, of course, Herod is pretending to be as if he were a Judahite. Of course, everybody knows that he isn't. Continuing, what wickedness then can be greater than the slaughter of ambassadors who come to treat about doing what is right? And when such have been their actions, how is it possible they can either live securely in common life or be successful in war? In my opinion, that is impossible. But perhaps some will say that what is holy and what is righteous is indeed on our side, but that the Arabians are either more courageous or more numerous than we are. Now as to this, in the first place, it is not fit for us to say so. For with whom is what is righteous? With them is God himself. Now, where is God? There is both multitude and courage. But to examine our own circumstances a little, we were conquerors in the first battle. And when we fought again, they were not able to oppose us, but ran away and could not endure our attacks or our courage. But when we had conquered them, then came Athenio and made war against us without declaring it. And pray, is this an instance of their manhood, or is it not a second instance of their wickedness and treachery? Why are we therefore of less courage on account of that which ought to inspire us with stronger hopes? And why are we terrified at these who, when they fight upon a level, are continually beaten, and when they seem to be conquerors, they gain it by wickedness? And if we suppose that anyone should deem them to be men of real courage, will he not be excited by that very consideration to do his utmost against them? For true valor is not shown by fighting against weak persons, but in being able to overcome the most hardy. But then, if the distresses we ourselves are under and the miseries that have come by the earthquake have affrighted anyone, let him consider in the first place that this very thing will deceive the Arabians by their supposal that with what hath befallen us is greater than it really is. Moreover, it is not right that the same things embolden themselves should discourage us. For these men, you see, do not derive their alacrity from any advantageous virtue of their own, but from their hope, as to us, that we are quite cast down by our misfortunes. But when we boldly march against them, we shall soon pull down their insolent conceit of themselves, and shall gain this by attacking them, that they will not be so insolent when we do come to the battle. For our distresses are not so great, nor is what hath happened an indication of the anger of God against us, as some imagine. For such things are accidental, and adversities that come in the usual course of things. And if we allow that this was done by the will of God, we must allow that it is now over by his will also, and that he is satisfied with what he hath already done. For had he been willing to afflict us still more thereby, he had not changed his mind so soon. And as for the war we are engaged in, he hath himself demonstrated that he is willing it should go on, and that he knows it to be a just war. For while some of the people in the country have perished, all you who were in harms have suffered nothing, but all are preserved alive, whereby God makes it plain to us that if you had universally with your children and wives been in the army, it had come to pass that you had not undergone anything that would have much hurt you. Considering these things, and what is more than all the rest, that you have God at all times for your protector, and prosecute these men with just bravery, who in point of friendship are unjust, in their battles perfidious, towards ambassadors impious, and always inferior to you in valor, unquote. End of paragraph 3. So here is probably the first instance of a Jew, once having achieved power, raising the banner of patriotism and getting other people to fight the Jews' wars for them, as we have seen in many cases here in the modern era with the Rothschilds raising armies
against white nations to fight against each other. Continuing now with paragraph 4. When the Judeans heard this speech, they were much raised in their minds and more disposed to fight than before. So Herod, when he had offered the sacrifices appointed by the law, made haste and took them and led them against the Arabians, and in order to do that, passed over Jordan and pitched his camp near to that of the enemy. He also thought fit to seize upon a certain castle that lay in the midst of them, as hoping it would be for his advantage, and would the sooner produce a battle. And if there were occasion for delay, he should by it have his camp fortified. And as the Arabians had the same intentions upon that place, a contest arose about it. At first they were but skirmishes, after which there came more soldiers, and it proved a sort of fight, and some fell on both sides, till those of the Arabian side were beaten and retreated. This was no small encouragement to the Judeans immediately, and when Herod observed that the enemy's army were disposed to anything rather than to come to an engagement, he ventured boldly to attempt the bulwark itself and to pull it to pieces, and so to get nearer to their camp in order to fight them. For when they were forced out of their trenches, they were out in disorder and had not the least alacrity or hope for victory. Yet did they fight hand to hand because they were no more in the number than the Judeans, because they were in such a disposition of war that they were under necessity of coming on boldly. So they came on to the terrible battle, while not a few that fell on each side. However, at length the Arabians fled, and so a great slaughter was made upon their being routed, that they were not only killed by their enemies, but became the authors of their own deaths also, and were trodden down by the multitude and the great current of people in disorder, and were destroyed by their own armor. So 5,000 men lay dead upon the spot, while the rest of the multitude soon ran within the bulwark for safety, but had no firm hope of safety by reason of their want of necessities, especially of water. The Judeans pursued them, but could not get in with them, but sat about round about the bulwark and watched any assistance that would get into them, and prevented any there that had been mind to it from running away. End of paragraph 4. Paragraph 5. When the Arabians were in these circumstances, they sent ambassadors to Herod, in the first place to propose terms of accommodation, and after that to offer him, so pressing was their thirst upon them, to undergo whatsoever he pleased, if he would free them from their present distress. But he would admit no ambassadors, of no price of redemption, nor of any other moderate terms whatever, being very desirous to revenge those unjust actions which they had been guilty of towards this nation. This, of course, reminds us of federal dictator Rosenfeld, who was Jewish by his mother's side, the Delano family, his expression, unconditional surrender. So they were necessitated by other motives, and particularly by thirst, to come out and deliver themselves up to him to be carried away captives. And in 5 days' time, the number of 4,000 were taken prisoners, while all the rest resolved to make a sally upon their enemies and to fight it out with them, choosing rather, if so it must be, to die therein than to perish gradually and ingloriously. When they had taken this resolution, they came out of their trenches, but could no way sustain the fight, being too much disabled, both in mind and body, and having not room to exert themselves, and thought it an advantage to be killed, and a misery to survive. So at the first onset there fell about 7,000 of them, after which stroke they let all the courage they had put on behalf before the fall, and stood amazed at Herod's warlike spirit under his own calamities. So for the future they yield and made him ruler of their nation. Whereupon he was greatly elevated at so seasonable a success, and returned home, taking great authority upon him on account of so bold and glorious an expedition as he had made.
End of chapter 5. Chapter 6, with the heading, How Herod Slew Hyrcanus, and then hasted away to Caesar, and obtained the kingdom from him also, and how, a little time afterward, he entertained Caesar in a most honorable manner. Paragraph 1. Herod's other affairs were now very prosperous, and he was not to be easily assaulted on any side. Yet did there come upon him a danger that would hazard his entire dominions. After Antony had been beaten at the Battle of Actium by Caesar, Octavian. For at that time both Herod's enemies and friends despaired of his affairs, for it was not probable that he would remain without punishment, who had shown so much friendship for Antony. So it happened that his friends despaired, and had no hopes of his escape. But for his enemies, they all outwardly appeared troubled at his case, but were privately very glad of it, as hoping to obtain a change for the better. As for Herod himself, he saw that there was no one of royal dignity left but Hyrcanus, and therefore he thought it would be for his advantage not to suffer him to be an obstacle on his way any longer. For that in case he himself survived and escaped the danger he was in, he thought it was the safest way to put it out of the power of such a man to make any attempt against him at such junctures of affairs, as was more worthy of the kingdom than himself, and in case he should be slain by Caesar, his envy prompted him to desire to slay him that would otherwise be king after him. End of paragraph 1. So we see that Herod will assassinate anybody who stands in his way. Paragraph 2. While Herod had these things in mind, there was a certain occasion afforded him, for Hyrcanus was of so mild a temper, both then and at other times, that he desired not to mediate with public affairs, nor to concern himself with innovations, but left all to fortune, and contented himself with what afforded him. But Alexandra, his daughter, was a lover of strife, and was exceeding desirous of a change of the government, and spoke to her father not to bear forever Herod's injurious treatment of their family, but to anticipate their future hopes, as he might safely might, and desired him to write about these matters to Malchus, who was then governor of Arabia, to receive them, and to secure them from Herod, for that if they went away, and Herod's affairs proved to be as it was likely that it would be by reason of Caesar's enmity to him, they should then be the only persons that could take the government, and this both on account of the royal family they were of, and on account of the good disposition of the multitude to them. While she used these persuasions, Hyrcanus put off her suit. But as she showed that she was a woman, and a contentious woman too, and would not desist either night or day, but would always be speaking to him about these matters, and about Herod's treacherous designs, she at last prevailed with him to entrust Dositheus, one of his friends, with a letter, wherein his resolution was declared, and he desired the Arabian governor to send him some horsemen who should receive him, and conduct him to Lake Asphaltites, which is from the grounds of Jerusalem 300 furlongs. And he did therefore trust Dositheus with his letter, because he was a careful attendant on him and on Alexandra, and had no small occasion to bear ill will to Herod, for he was a kinsman of one Joseph, whom he had slain, and a brother of those that were formerly slain at Tyre by Antony. Yet could not these motives induce Dositheus to serve Hyrcanus in this affair, for preferring the hopes that he had from the present king to those he had from him, he gave Herod the letter. So he took his kindness in no good part, and bade him, besides, to do what he had already done, that is, go on in serving him, by rolling up the epistle and sealing it again and delivering it to Malchus, and then to bring back the letter in answer to it, for it would be much better if he could know Malchus's intentions also. And when Dositheus was ready to serve him in this point also, the Arabian governor returned back for answer that he would receive Hyrcanus and all that should come with him, and even all the Judeans that were of his party,
that he would moreover send forces sufficient to secure them in their journey, and that he should be in no want of anything he should desire. Now, as soon as Herod had received this letter, he immediately sent for Hyrcanus and questioned him about the league he had made with Malchus. And when he denied it, he showed the letter to the Sanhedrin and put the man to death immediately. End of paragraph 2. So we see that no one can be trusted in the presence of a Jew for fear of the Jews and their treachery. Paragraph 3. And this account we give the reader as it is contained in the commentaries of King Herod, but other historians do not agree with them, for they suppose that Herod did not find, but rather made this an occasion for thus putting him to death, and that by treacherously laying a snare for him. For thus to do they write, quote, that Herod and he were at once at a treat, and that Herod had given no occasion to suspect that he was displeased at him, but put this question to Hyrcanus, whether he had received any letters from Malchus. And when he answered that he had received letters, but those of salutation only, and when he asked further whether he had not received any presents from him, and when he had replied that he had received no more than 4 horses to ride on, which Malchus had sent him, they pretended that Herod charged these upon him as the crimes of bribery and treason, and gave orders that he should be led away and slain. And in order to demonstrate that he had been guilty of no offense, when he was thus brought to his end, they allege how mild his temper had been, and that even in his youth he had never given any demonstration of boldness or rashness, and that the case was the same when he came to be king, but that even then committed the management of the greatest part of public affairs to Antipater, and that he was now above 80 years old, and knew that Herod's government was in a secure state. He also came over to Euphrates, and left those who greatly honored him beyond that river, though he were to be entirely under Herod's government, and that it is a most incredible thing that he should enterprise anything by way of innovation, and not at all agreeable to his temper, but that this was a plot of Herod's own contrivance. End of paragraph 3. Paragraph 4. And this was the fate of Hyrcanus, and he thus did end his life, after he had endured various and manifold turns of fortune in his lifetime. For he was made high priest of the Judahite nation in the beginning by his mother Alexandra's reign, who held the government 9 years. And when, after his mother's death, he took the kingdom himself and held it 3 months, he lost it by the means of his brother Aristobulus. He was then restored by Pompey and received all sorts of honor from him and enjoyed them for 40 years. But when he was again deprived by Antigonus and was maimed in his body, he was made a captive by the Parthians and thence returned home again after some time on account of the hopes that Herod had given him, none of which came to pass according to his expectation. But still he conflicted with many misfortunes through the whole course of his life, and what was the heaviest calamity of all, as we have related already, he came to an end which was undeserved by him. His character appeared to be that of a man of a mild and moderate disposition, who suffered the administration of affairs to be generally done by others under him. He was averse to much meddling with the public, nor had shrewdness enough to govern a kingdom, and both Antipater and Herod came to their greatness by reason of his mildness, and at last he met with such an end from them as was not agreeable either to justice or piety. Amen to that. Paragraph 5. Now Herod, as soon as he had put Hyrcanus out of the way, made haste to Caesar, and because he could not have any hopes of kindness from him, on account of the friendship he had had for Antony, he had a suspicion of Alexandra, lest she should take this opportunity to bring the multitude to a revolt and introduce a sedition into the affairs of the kingdom. So he committed this care of everything to his brother Pheroras, and placed his mother Cypris and his sister Salome and the whole family at Masada, and gave him a charge that if he should hear any
sad news about him, he should take care of the government. But as to Mariamne, his wife, because of the misunderstanding between her and her sister and his sister's mother, which made it impossible for them to live together, he placed her at Alexandrium with Alexandra, her mother, and left his treasurer Joseph and Sohemus of Etruria to take care of that fortress. These two had been very faithful to him from the beginning and were now left as a guard to the women. They also had it in charge that if they should hear any mischief that had befallen him, they should kill them both, and as far as they were able to preserve the kingdom for his sons and for his brother Pheroras. Paragraph 6. When he had given them this charge, he made haste to Rhodes to meet Caesar. And when he had sailed to that city, he took off his diadem, but remitted nothing else of his usual dignity. And when, upon his meeting him, he desired that he would let him speak to him, he therein exhibited a much more noble specimen of a great soul, for he did not betake himself to supplications, as men usually do upon such occasions, nor offered him any petition, as if he were an offender, but after an undaunted manner gave an account of what he had done, for he spake thus to Caesar, quote, that he had the greatest friendship for Antony and did everything that he could that he might attain the government, that he was not indeed in the army with him because the Arabians had diverted him, but that he had sent him both money and corn, which was but too little in comparison of what he ought to have done for him. Quote, for if a man owns himself to be another's friend and knows him to be a benefactor, he is obliged to hazard everything, to use every faculty of his soul, every member of his body, and all the wealth he hath for him, in which I confess I have been too deficient. However, I am conscious of to myself that so far I have done right, that I have not deserted him on his defeat at Actium, nor upon the evident change of his fortune have I transferred my hopes from him to another, but have preserved myself, though not as a valuable fellow soldier, yet certainly as a faithful counselor to Antony, when I demonstrated to him that the only way he had to save himself and not lose all his authority was to slay Cleopatra. For when she was once dead, there would be room for him to retain his authority, and rather to bring thee to make a composition with him than to continue at enmity any longer. None of which advices would he attend to, but preferred his own rash resolutions before them, which have happened unprofitably for him, but profitably for thee. Now, therefore, in case thou determinest about me and my alacrity in serving Antony, according to thy anger at him, I own there is no room for me to deny what I have done, nor will I be ashamed to own, and that publicly too, that I had a great kindness for him. But if thou wilt put him out of the case, and only examine how I behave myself to my benefactors in general, and what sort of friend I am, thou wilt find by experience that we shall do, and be the same to thyself, for it is but changing the names and the firmness of friendship that we all share and bear, thee will not be disapproved by thee. Unquote. End of paragraph 6. Paragraph 7. By this speech and by his behavior, which showed Caesar the frankness of his mind, he greatly gained upon him, who was himself of a generous and magnificent temper, insomuch that those very actions which were the foundation of the accusation against him procured him Caesar's goodwill. Accordingly, he restored him his diadem again, and encouraged him to exhibit himself as a great friend to himself as he had been to Antony, and then had him in a great esteem. Moreover, he added this, that Quintius Didius had written to him that Herod had very readily assisted him in the affair of the gladiators. So when he had obtained such a kind reception and had, beyond all his hopes, procured his crown to be more entirely and firmly settled upon him than ever, by Caesar's donation, as well as by that decree of the Romans, which Caesar took care to procure for his greater security, he conducted Caesar on his way to Egypt and made him presents, even beyond his ability, to both him and his friends. And in general behaved himself with great magnanimity.
He also desired that Caesar would not put to death one Alexander, who had been a companion to Antony. But Caesar had sworn to put him to death, and so he could not obtain this petition. And now he returned to Judea again with greater honor.

and rode along with Caesar, and had 150 men well appointed in all respects, after a rich and sumptuous manner, for the better reception of him and his friends. He also provided them with what they should want as they passed over the dry desert, insomuch that they lacked neither wine nor water, which last the soldiers stood in the greatest need of. And besides, he presented Caesar with 800 talents and procured to himself the goodwill of them all, because he was assisting to them in a much greater manner and more splendid degree than the kingdom he had obtained could afford, by which he more and more demonstrated to Caesar the firmness of his friendship and his readiness to assist him. And what was of the greatest advantage to him was this, that his liberality came at a seasonable time also, and when they returned again out of Egypt, his assistances were no way inferior to the good offices he had formerly done them. End of chapter, sorry, yes, end of chapter 6. Translator's note here, it bears mentioning that Herod, being a descendant of Cain directly in that bloodline, has a tremendous penchant for murder. And Herod's descendants as well, known as the Jews of today, first of all, the Edomite Jews from which he is directly descended, and then with the addition of the Ashkenazi Jews mixing their blood with the Hittite bloodline, Edomite bloodline from the Middle East, we see their penchant for murder and assassination, engaging in wars, has not ceased whatsoever. Let's continue now. Chapter 7, how Herod slew Sohemus and Mariamne, and afterwards Alexandra and Costobarus, and his most intimate friends, and at last the sons of Babas also. Paragraph 1. However, when he came into his kingdom again, he found his house in disorder, and his wife Mariamne and her mother Alexandra very uneasy. For as they supposed, what was easy to be supposed, that they were not put into that fortress Alexandrium for the security of their persons, but as into a garrison for their imprisonment, and that they had no power over anything, either of others or of their own affairs, they were very uneasy. And Mariamne, supposing that the king's love to her was but hypocritical, and rather pretended as advantageous to himself than real, she looked upon it as fallacious. She also was grieved that he would not allow her any hopes of surviving him if he should come to any harm himself. She also recollected what commands he had formerly given to Joseph, insomuch that she endeavored to please her keepers, and especially Sohemus, as well apprised how all was in his power. And at the first Sohemus was faithful to Herod, and neglected none of the things that he had given him in charge. But when the women, by kind words and liberal presents, had gained his affections over to them, he was by degrees overcome, and at length discovered to them all the king's injunctions, and this on that account principally, that he did not so much as hope he would come back with the same authority as he had before, so that he had thought he should be both escape any danger from him, and suppose that he did thereby much gratify the women, who were likely not to be overlooked in the settling of the government, may that would be able to make him abundant recompense, since they must either reign themselves or be very near to him that should reign. He had a further ground of hope also that though Herod should have all the success he could wish for and should return again, he could not contradict his wife in what she desired, for she knew that the king's fondness for his wife was inexpressible. These were the motives that drew Sohemus to discover that injunctions had been given to him. So, Mariamne was greatly displeased to hear that there was no end of the danger she was under from Herod, and was greatly uneasy of it, and wished that he might obtain no favors from Caesar, and esteemed it almost an insurmountable task to live with him any longer. And this she afterwards openly declared, without concealing her resentment. Paragraph 2. And now Herod sailed home with

joy at the unexpected good success he had had, and went first of all, as was proper, to his wife, and told her, and her only, the good news, as preferring her before the rest, on account of his fondness for her, and the intimacy there had been between them, and saluted her. But it so happened that as he told her of the good success he had had, she was so far from rejoicing at it that she rather was sorry for it, nor was she able to conceal her resentments, but depending on her dignity and the nobility of her birth, in return for his salutations, she gave a groan, and declared evidently that she rather grieved than rejoiced at his success. Okay, this is proof that Mariamne was of noble birth and Herod was an Edomite, not a Judahite. Continuing, and this till Herod was disturbed at her, as affording him not only marks of her suspicion, but evident signs of her dissatisfaction. This much troubled him, to see that this surprising hatred of his wife to him was not concealed, but open. And he took this so ill, and yet was so unable to bear it, on account of the fondness he had for her, that he could not continue long in any one mind, but sometimes was angry at her, and sometimes reconciled himself to her, but by always changing one passion for another. He was still in great uncertainty, and thus was entangled between hatred and love, and was frequently disposed to inflict punishment on her for her insolence towards him. But being deeply in love with her in his soul, he was not able to get quit of this woman. In short, as he would gladly have her punished, so was he afraid lest ere he were aware she should, by putting her to death, bring a heavier punishment upon himself at the same time. End of paragraph 2. So it shows that the only thought of, the only form of conscience Herod had was fear of other punishment. Paragraph 3. When Herod's sister and mother perceived that he was in this temper with regard to Mariamne, they thought they had now got an excellent opportunity to exercise their hatred against her, and provoked Herod to wrath by telling him such long stories and calumnies about her as might at once excite his hatred and his jealousy. Now, though he willingly enough heard their words, yet had not he courage enough to do anything to her as if he believed them. But still he became worse and worse disposed to her, and these ill passions were more and more inflamed on both sides, while she did not hide her disposition towards him, and he turned his love to her into wrath against her. But when he was just going to put this matter past all remedy, he heard the news that Caesar was the victor in the war, and that Antony and Cleopatra were both dead, and that he had conquered Egypt. Whereupon he made haste to go to meet Caesar, and left the affairs of his family in the present state. However, Mariamne recommended Sohemus to him, as he was setting out on his journey, and professed that she owed him thanks for the care he had taken of her, and asked of the king for him a place in the government, upon which an honorable employment was bestowed upon him accordingly. Now, when Herod was come into Egypt, he was introduced to Caesar with great freedom, as already a friend of his, and received very great favors from him. For he made him a present of those 400 Galatians who had been Cleopatra's guards, and restored that country to him again, which by her means had been taken away from him. He also added to his kingdom Gadara, Hippos, and Samaria, and besides those, the maritime cities of Gaza, Anthedon, Joppa, and Strato's Tower. End of paragraph 3. Paragraph 4. Upon these new acquisitions, he grew more magnificent and conducted Caesar as far as Antioch. But upon his return, as much as his prosperity was augmented by the foreign additions that had been made him, so much the greater was the distress that came upon him in his own family, and chiefly in the affair of his wife, wherein he formerly appeared to have been most of all fortunate, for the affection he had for Mariamne was no way inferior to the affections of such as are on that account celebrated in history, and this very justly. As for her,
She was in other respects a chaste woman, and faithful to him. Yet had she somewhat of a woman rough by nature, and treated her husband imperiously enough, because she saw he was fond of her as to be enslaved by her. She did not also consider seasonably with herself that she lived under a monarchy, and that she was at another's disposal, and accordingly would behave herself after a saucy manner to him, which yet he usually put off in a jesting way, and bore with moderation and good temper. She would also expose his mother and his sister openly on account of the meanness of their birth, and would speak unkindly of them, insomuch that there was before this a disagreement and unpardonable hatred among the women, and it was now come to greater reproaches of one another than formerly, which suspicions increased and lasted a whole year after Herod returned from Caesar. However, these misfortunes, which had been kept under some decency for a great while, burst out all at once upon such an occasion as was now offered. For as the king was one day about noon laying down on his bed to rest him, he called for Mariamne, out of the great affection he had always had for her. She came in accordingly, but would not lie down by him, and when he was very desirous of her company, she showed her contempt of him, and added, by way of reproach, that he had caused her grandfather and her brother to be slain. And when he took this injury very unkindly, and was ready to use violence to her in a precipitate manner, the king's sister Salome, observing that he was more than ordinarily disturbed, sent into the king his cupbearer, who had been prepared long beforehand for such a design, and bade him tell the king how Mariamne had persuaded him to give his assistance in preparing a love potion for him, and if he appeared to be greatly concerned, and to ask that what love potion was, to tell him that she had the potion, and that he was desired only to give it to him, but in case he did not appear to be much concerned at this potion, to let the thing drop, and that if he did so, no harm should thereby come to him. When she had given him these instructions, she sent him at this time to make such a speech. So he went in after a composed manner, to gain credit to what he should say, and yet somewhat hastily, and said that Mariamne had given him presents, and persuaded him to give him a love potion. And when this moved the king, he said that this love potion was a composition that she had given him, whose effects he did not know, which was the reason of his resolving to give him this information, as the safest course he could take, both for himself and for the king. When Herod heard what he said, and was in an ill disposition before, his indignation grew more violent, and he ordered that eunuch of Mariamne, who was most faithful to her, to be brought to torture about this potion, as well knowing it was not possible that anything small or great could be done without him. And when the man was under the utmost agonies, he could say nothing concerning the thing he was tortured about, but so far he knew that Mariamne's hatred against him was occasioned by somewhat that Sohemus had said to her. Now, as he was saying this, Herod cried aloud and said that Sohemus, who had been at all other times most faithful to him and to his government, would not have betrayed what injunctions he had given him unless he had had a nearer conversation than ordinary with Mariamne. So he gave orders that Sohemus should be seized on and slain immediately. But he allowed his wife to take her trial, and got together those that were most faithful to him, and laid an elaborate accusation against her for this love potion and composition, which had been charged upon her by way of calumny only. However, he kept no temper in what he said, and was in too great a passion for judging well about this matter. Accordingly, when the court was at length satisfied that he was so resolved, they passed the sentence of death upon her. But when the sentence was passed upon her, his temper was suggested by himself and by some others of the court that she should not thus hastily be put to death, but be laid in prison, one of the former fortresses belonging to the kingdom. But Salome and her party labored hard to have the woman put to death,
and they prevailed with the king to do so, and advised this out of caution, lest the multitude should be tumultuous if she were suffered to live. And thus was Mariamne led to execution. End of paragraph 4. So Salome, the Edomitess, and her mother conspired to have this potion readied, which would make Herod suspicious of it being poison, and therefore Mariamne was put to death. Paragraph 5. When Alexander observed how things went, and that there were small hopes that she herself should escape the like treatment from Herod, she changed her behavior to quite the reverse of what might have been expected from her former boldness. And this after a very indecent manner. For out of her desire to show how entirely ignorant she was of the crimes laid against Mariamne, she leaped out of her place and reproached her daughter in the hearing of all the people, and cried out that she had been an ill woman and ungrateful to her husband, and that her punishment came justly upon her for such insolent behavior, for that she had not made proper returns to him who had been their common benefactor. And when she had for some time acted on this hypocritical manner, and had been so outrageous as to tear her hair, this indecent dissembling behavior, as was to be expected, was greatly condemned by the rest of the spectators, as it was principally by the poor woman who was to suffer. For at the first, she gave not a word, nor was discomposed at her peevishness, and only looked at her. Yet did she, out of a greatness of soul, discover her concern for her mother's offense, and especially for exposing herself in a manner so unbecoming her. But as for herself, she went to her death with an unshaken firmness of mind, and without changing the color of her face, and thereby evidently discovered the nobility of her descent to the spectators, even in the last moments of her life. So anyway, she was able to blush, proving she was an Edomite, although she did not do that in this case because she was so firmly resolved to death. Paragraph 6. And thus died Mariamne, a woman of an excellent character, both for chastity and greatness of soul, but she wanted moderation, the meaning lacked it, and had too much of contention in her nature, yet had she all that can be said in the beauty of her body and her majestic appearance and conversation, and thence arose the greatest part of the occasions why she did not prove so agreeable to the king, nor live so pleasantly with him as she might otherwise have done, for while she was most indulgently used by the king out of his fondness for her, and did not expect that he could do anything hard to her, she took too unbounded a liberty. Moreover, that which most afflicted her was that he had done to her relatives, and she ventured to speak of all they had suffered by him, and at last greatly provoked both the king's mother and sister, till they became enemies to her. And even he himself also did the same, on whom alone she depended for her expectations of escaping the last of punishments. End of paragraph 6. Josephus is being way too kind to Herod here. Paragraph 7. But when she was once dead, the king's affections for her were kindled in a more outrageous manner than before, whose old passion for her we have already described. For his love to her was not of a calm nature, nor such as we usually meet with among other husbands. For at its commencement it was of an enthusiastic kind, nor was it, by their long cohabitation and free conversation together, brought under his power to manage. But at this time his love to Mariamne seemed to seize him in such a peculiar manner, as looked like divine vengeance upon him for taking away her life, for he would frequently call for her, and frequently lament for her, in a most indecent manner. Moreover, he bethought him of everything he could make use of to divert his mind from thinking of her, and contrived feasts and assemblies for that purpose, but nothing would suffice. He therefore laid aside the administration of public affairs,
and was so far conquered by his passion that he would order his servants to call for Mariamne as if she were still alive and could still hear them. And when he was in this way, there arose a pestilential disease and carried off the greatest part of the multitude and of his best and most esteemed friends, and made all men suspect that this was brought upon them by the anger of God for the injustice that he had been done to Mariamne. This circumstance affect the king all the more, till at length he forced himself to go into the desert places, and therefore, under pretense of going a-hunting, bitterly afflicted himself. Yet had he not borne his grief there many days before he fell into a most dangerous distemper himself. He had an inflammation upon him, and a pain in the hinder part of his head, joined with madness, and for the remedies that were used, they did him no good at all, but proved contrary to his case, and so at length brought him to despair. All the physicians also that were about him, partly because the medicines they brought for his recovery could not at all conquer the disease, and partly because his diet could be no other than what his disease inclined him to, desired him to eat whatever he had a mind to, and so left the small hopes they had of his recovery in the power of that diet, and committed him to fortune. And thus did his distemper go on while he was at Samaria, now called Sebaste. Paragraph 8. Now Alexandra abode at this time at Jerusalem, and being informed what condition Herod was in, she endeavored to get possession of the fortified places that were about the city, which were two, the one belonging to the city itself, and the other belonging to the temple, and that those that could get into their hands had the whole nation under their power, for without the command of them it was not possible to offer their sacrifices, and to think of leaving off those sacrifices is to every Judahite plainly impossible, who are still more ready to those to lose their lives than to leave off that divine worship which they have been wont to pay God. Alexander, therefore, discoursed with those at the keeping of those strongholds, that it was proper for them to deliver the same to her and to Herod's sons, lest upon his death any other person should seize upon the government, and that upon his recovery none could keep them more safely for him than those of his own family. These words were not by them at all taken in good part, and as they had been in former times faithful to Herod, they resolved to continue so more than ever, both because they hated Alexandra, and because they thought it a sort of impiety to despair of Herod's recovery while he was yet alive, for they had been his old friends. And one of them, whose name was Achaiabus, was his cousin German. They sent messengers, therefore, to acquaint him with Alexandra's design. So he made no longer delay, but gave orders to have her slain. Yet was it with difficulty, after he had endured great pain, that he got clear of his distemper. He was still sorely afflicted, both in mind and body, and made very uneasy, and readier than ever, upon all occasion, to inflict punishment upon those that fell under his hand. He also slew the most intimate of his friends, Costobarus, and Lysimachus, and Gadius, who was also called Antipater, as also Dositheus, and that upon the following occasion. Paragraph 9. So we see assassinations and murders running wild. Costobarus was an Idumean by birth, and one of principal dignity among them, and one whose ancestors had been priests to the Cosae, whom the Idumeans had formerly esteemed as a god. But after Hyrcanus had made a change in their political government and made them receive the Judahite customs and law, Herod made Costobarus governor of Idumea and Gaza and gave him his sister Salome to wife. And this was upon his slaughter of his uncle Joseph, who had that government before, as we have related already. When Costobarus had gotten to be so highly advanced, it pleased him, and was more than he hoped for, and he was more and more puffed up by his good success,
and in a little while he exceeded all bounds and did not think fit to obey what Herod, as their ruler, commanded him, or that the Idumeans should make use of the Judahite customs or be subject to them. He therefore sent to Cleopatra and informed her that the Idumeans had been always under his progenitors, and that for the same reason it was but just that she should desire that country for him of Antony, for that he was ready to transfer his friendship to her. And this he did, not because he was better pleased to be under Cleopatra's government, but because he thought that upon the diminution of Herod's power, it would not be difficult for him to obtain himself the entire government over the Idumeans, and somewhat more also. For he raised his hopes still higher, as having no small pretenses, both by his birth and by these riches, which he had gotten by his constant attention to filthy lucre. Another typical Jew. Filthy lucre. And accordingly, it was not a small matter that he aimed at. So Cleopatra desired this country of Antony, but failed of her purpose. An account of this was brought to Herod, who was thereupon ready to kill Costobarus. Yet upon the entreaties of his sister and mother, he forgave him, and vouchsafed to pardon him entirely, though he still had a suspicion of him afterwards for this his attempt. End of paragraph 9. Okay, so it's not uncommon for Jews to murder each other. Paragraph 10. But sometime afterward, when Salome happened to quarrel with Costobarus, she sent him a bill of divorce and dissolved her marriage with him, though this was not according to the Judahite laws. For with us, again showing that Josephus is in fact a Judahite, for with us it is lawful for a husband to do so, but a wife, if she departs from her husband, cannot of herself be married to another, unless her former husband put her away. However, Salome chose not to follow the law of her country, was not her country anyway, she was an Edomite, but the law of her authority, and so renounced her wedlock, and told her brother Herod that she left her husband out of her goodwill to him, because she perceived that he, with Antipater and Lysimachus and Dositheus, were raising a sedition against him. As an evidence whereof, she alleged the case of the sons of Babas, that they had been by him preserved alive already for the interval of 12 years, which proved to be true. But when Herod thus unexpectedly heard of it, he was greatly surprised at it, and was the more surprised because the relation appeared incredible to him. As for the fact relating to these sons of Babas, Herod had formerly taken great pains to bring them to punishment as being enemies to his government, but they were now forgotten by him on account of the length of time since he had ordered them to be slain. Now the cause of his ill will and hatred to them arose hence, that while Antigonus was king, Herod with his army besieged the city of Jerusalem, where the distress and miseries which the besieged endured were so pressing that the greater number of them invited Herod into the city and already placed their hopes on him. Now the sons of Babas were of great dignity and had power among the multitude and were faithful to Antigonus and were always raising calumnies against Herod and encouraged the people to preserve the government to that royal family which held it by inheritance. So these men acted thus politically and as they thought for their own advantage. But when the city was taken, and Herod had gotten the government into his own hands, and Costobarus was appointed to hinder men from passing out the gates, and to guard the city, that those citizens that were guilty and of the party opposite to the king might not get out of it. Costobarus, being sensible that the sons of Babas were had in respect and honor by the whole multitude, and supposing that their preservation might be of great advantage to him in the changes of government afterward, he set them by themselves and concealed them in his own farms. And when this thing was suspected, he assured Herod upon oath that he really knew nothing of that matter, and so overcame the suspicions that lay upon him.
Nay, after that, when the king had publicly proposed the reward for the discovery, and had put in practice all sorts of methods for searching out this matter, he would not confess it. But being persuaded that when he had first denied it, if the men were found, he should not escape unpunished, he was forced to keep them secret, not only out of his good will to them, but out of a necessary regard to his own preservation also. But when the king knew this thing, by his sister's information, he sent men to the places where he had the intimation they were concealed, and ordered both them and those that were accused as guilty with them to be slain, insomuch that there were now none at all left of the kindred of Hyrcanus, and the kingdom was entirely in Herod's power, and there was nobody remaining of such dignity as could put a stop to what he did against the Judahite laws. End of chapter 7. So here we see now Herod has no royal Judahite opposition left. He had slain every person of dignity, that is, every Judahite capable of assembling the Judahite people against him. Chapter 8, with this heading, how 10 men of the citizens of Jerusalem made a conspiracy against Herod for the foreign practices he had introduced, which was a transgression of the laws of their country, concerning the building of Sebaste and Caesarea and other edifices of Herod. Paragraph 1. On this account it was that Herod revolted from the laws of his country and corrupted their ancient constitution by the introduction of foreign practices, which constitution yet ought to have been preserved inviolable, by which means we became guilty of great wickedness afterwards, while those religious observances which used to lead the multitude into piety were now neglected. For in the first place he appointed solemn games to be celebrated every 5th year in honor of Caesar, and built a theater at Jerusalem, as also a very great amphitheater in the plain. Both of them were indeed costly works, but opposite of the Judahite customs. For we have had no such shows delivered down to us as fit to be used or exhibited by us, yet did he celebrate these games every 5 years in the most solemn and splendid manner, which all proves that he was not sincere in any practice of Judahite law ever. It has taken all these assassinations to prove that. He also made proclamation to the neighboring countries and called men together out of every nation, the wrestlers and the rest of those that strove for the prizes in such games, were invited out of every land, both by the hopes of the rewards there to be bestowed and by the glory of victory that to be there gained. So the principal persons that were the most eminent in these sorts of exercises were gotten together, for there were very great rewards for victory proposed, not only to those that performed their exercises naked, but to those that played the musicians also, and were called Thymelici. And he spared no pains to induce all persons the most famous for such exercises to come to this contest for victory. He also proposed no small rewards to those who ran for the prizes in chariot races, when they were drawn by 2 or 3 or 4 pair of horses. He also imitated everything, though ever so costly and magnificent in other nations, out of an ambition that he might give the most public demonstration of his grandeur. Inscriptions also of the great actions of Caesar, and trophies of those nations which he had conquered in his wars, and all made of the purest gold and silver, encompassed the theater itself. Nor was there anything that could be subservient to his design, whether it were precious garments or precious stones set in order, which was not also exposed to sight in these games. He also had made a great preparation of wild beasts, and of lions themselves in great abundance, and of such other beasts as were either of uncommon strength, or of such sort as were rarely seen. These were prepared either to fight with one another, or that men who were condemned to death were to fight with them.
And truly, foreigners were greatly surprised and delighted at the vastness of the expenses here exhibited, and at the great dangers that were here seen. But to natural Judahites, this was no better than a dissolution of these customs for which they had so great a veneration. It appeared also no better than an instance of barefaced impiety to throw men to the wild beasts and for the affording delight to the spectators, and it appeared as an instance of no less impiety to change their own laws for such foreign exercises, but, above all the rest, the trophies gave most distaste to the Judahites, for as they imagined them to be images included within the armor that hung around about them, they were sorely displeased at them, because it was not the custom of their country to pay honors to such images. End of paragraph one. Here it is worth mentioning that just as in ancient Judea, the modern Christian world, I should say Judeo-Christian world of Anglo-Saxondom, is finally beginning to be alarmed at the degeneracy and the perfidy, the wars, the abortions, the rapes and murders in our society. But they still don't understand that it's the Herodians among us, namely the Edomite Jews and Khazarian Jews, who are the cause of all our troubles. And because of this lack of awareness, the people simply do not know what to do. Paragraph 2. Nor was Herod unacquainted with the disturbance that they were under, and as he thought it unreasonable to use violence with them, so he spake to some of them by way of consolation, and in order to free them from that superstitious fear they were under, yet could he not satisfy them, but they cried out with one accord out of their great uneasiness at the offenses they thought he had been guilty of, that although they should think of bearing all the rest, yet would they never bear images of men in their city, meaning the trophies, because this was disagreeable to the laws of their country. Now when Herod saw them at such a disorder, and that they would not easily change their resolution unless they received satisfaction in this point, he called to him the most eminent men among them, and brought them upon the theater, and showed them the trophies, and asked them what sort of things they took these trophies to be. And when they cried out that they were the images of men, he gave order that they should be stripped of these outward ornaments which were about them, and showed them the naked pieces of wood, which pieces of wood, now without any ornaments, became the matter of great sport and laughter to them, because they had before always been had the ornaments of images themselves in derision. Paragraph 3. When therefore Herod had thus got clear of the multitude and had dissipated the vehemency of passion under which they had been, the greatest part of the people were disposed to change their conduct and not to be displeased at him any longer. But still some of them continued in their displeasure against him for his introduction of new customs and esteemed the violation of laws of their country as likely to be the origin of very great mischiefs to them, so that they deemed it an instance of piety rather to hazard themselves to be put to death than to seem as if they took no notice of Herod, who, upon the change he had made in their government, introduced such customs, and that in a violent manner, which they had never before used, as indeed in pretense a king, but in reality one that showed himself an enemy to their whole nation. On which account 10 men that were citizens of Jerusalem conspired together against him, and sware to one another to undergo any dangers in the attempt, and took daggers with them under their garments, for the purpose of killing Herod. Now there was a certain blind man among those conspirators who had thus sworn to one another, on account of the indignation he had against what he heard to have been done. He was not indeed able to afford the rest any assistance in the undertaking, but was ready to undergo any suffering with them, if so be they should come to any harm, insomuch that he became a very great encourager of the rest of the undertakers. Paragraph 4. When they had taken this resolution, and that by common consent, they went into the theater, hoping that in the first place Herod should not escape them,
as they should fall on him so unexpectedly, and supposing, however, that if they missed him, they should kill a great many of those that were about him. And this resolution they took, though they should die for it, in order to suggest to the king what injuries he had done to the multitude. These conspirators, therefore, standing thus prepared beforehand, went about their design with great alacrity. But there was one of those spies of Herod that were appointed for such purposes to fish out and inform him of any conspiracies that should be made against him, who found out the whole affair and told the king of it as he was about to go into the theater. So when he reflected on the hatred which he knew the greatest part of the people bore him, and on the disturbances that arose upon every occasion, he thought that this plot against him not to be improbable. Accordingly, he retired into his palace and called those that were accused of this conspiracy before him by their several names. And as, upon the guards falling upon them, they were caught in the very fact and knew they could not escape, they prepared themselves for their ends with all the decency they could, and so as not at all to recede from their resolute behavior, for they showed no shame for what they were about, nor denied it. But when they were seized, they showed their daggers and professed that the conspiracy they had sworn to was a holy and pious action, that what they had intended to do was not for gain or out of any indulgence to their passions, but principally for those common customs of their country, which all the Judahites were obliged to observe or to die for them. This was what these men said out of their undaunted courage in this conspiracy. So they were led away to execution by the king's guards that stood about them, and patiently underwent all the torments inflicted upon them till they died. Nor was it long that spy who had discovered them was seized on by some of the people out of the hatred they bore to him, and was not only slain by them, but pulled to pieces limb from limb and given to the dogs. This execution was seen by many of the citizens, yet would not one of them discover the doers of it until Herod's making the strict scrutiny after them. By bitter and severe tortures, certain women that were tortured confessed what they had seen done, the authors of which fact were so terribly punished by the king that their entire families were destroyed for this rash attempt. Yet did not the obstinacy of the people and the undaunted constancy they showed in the defense of their laws make Herod any easier to them, but he still strengthened himself after a more secure manner and resolved to encompass the multitude every way, lest such innovations should end in an open rebellion. End of paragraph 4. Paragraph 5. Since, therefore, he had now the city fortified by the palace in which he lived, and by the temple which had a strong fortress by it, called Antonia, and was rebuilt by himself, he contrived to make Samaria a fortress for himself also against all the people, and called it Sebaste, supposing that this place would be a stronghold against the

0: Dan Mifflin Picture, hoping to convince you that you want to determine what the future reminds you of those of the owners, management, staff, sponsors, or supporters of the station you're listening to. They happen to be my views, and well, for the next hour, they're going to be the views of Mark Crutcher, and we're going to be talking about a very unusual DVD. Indeed, I think it is probably, if not the, it is certainly one of the most shocking and moving DVDs I've ever seen. And so it's called MAFA 21. Hi, Mark. Are you there?
1: Yes, sir. How are you doing?
0: I'm doing fine. I appreciate you being with us twice in one day, but I think that your DVD production of MAFA 21 is so vitally important because it goes along with so much of what we've been trying to teach our listeners for a long period of time. Why don't you tell them the theme of your DVD and why they need to get it?
1: Okay. We're a pro-life organization, and one of the things that we've always been aware of is that this marketing pitch that abortion was legalized as some sort of women's rights issue or a privacy issue or reproductive freedom or choice or all the things that you hear, those are, in fact, nothing more than marketing slogans. The real motivation for the legalization of abortion was eugenics. And I don't think the pro-life movement has done a good enough job of over the years, over the last 36 years or so, of pointing this out. And so, and the other thing that you have to understand about the eugenics aspect of this is that not only was the motivation for legalization of abortion eugenics, but the target of eugenics in almost every case is the African-American community. And it's interesting that right after we released this DVD, and it took us 3 years to do the research for this, but after we released the DVD, just a couple of weeks later, Ruth Bader Ginsburg, who is arguably the most rabidly pro-abortion person on the U.S. Supreme Court, was being interviewed in the New York Times and made the following statement, quote, "Frankly, I had thought that at the time Roe was decided, there was concern about population growth and particularly growth in populations that we don't want to have too many of," unquote.
0: That means, of course, of the black. And really, of course, the heartrending part of it is it's true. There is a population control agenda. It involves all people, but it emphasizes the black, not only here in the United States, but certainly in Africa, where they are dying at phenomenal numbers, and of course, but they don't tell the American people. But, of course, this DVD deals primarily with what's going on in America, and it's heartrending enough when you stop and think of the implications. And certainly, as Mark points out in his DVD, the abortion clinics, the vast majority of them, are located in the black portions of the community. And, of course, an awful lot of the black children are far out of proportion to their numbers of blacks in this country. The most dangerous place for a black child is in its mother's womb. Go right ahead.
1: Yes, and to make sure people understand the scope of what you're talking about here, the scale of it, in America today, I'll just give you a few statistics here. In America today, the statistics show that a black baby is five times more likely to be killed in the womb than a white baby. African-American women make up 12% of the total female population in America, but they have 37% of the abortions. Every 4 days in the United States, right now, every 4 days, more African-Americans die in American abortion clinics than the Ku Klux Klan killed in 150 years.
0: Hold that thought. We'll be back in just a moment with Mark Crutcher, the DVD, MAFA 21. Well, this is Dr. Stan. Our guest this afternoon is Mark Crutcher, who is with a pro-life organization that has put out one of the most powerful, if not the most powerful, DVD I've ever seen. It's called MAFA 21, and it deals with black genocide, a conscious, organized effort to kill off the black population of the United States, and something that you're not hearing about, and as Mark points out, the pro-life movement of which he's a part is not talking about, but I think that we need to talk about this, and we need to get the blacks to talk about it, but we need to get the whites who have the whole positions of influence and power in America as incensed as I was after watching this DVD. So you pick up the story there, Mark, and this is a new audience. These people didn't hear your opening remarks, so you've got 2 minutes to repeat yourself if you'd like to.
1: Okay. Well, again, what we have done here is researched the eugenics movement, beginning in before the end of the end of slavery, and connected all the dots between the eugenics movement that began back in those days to legalized abortion today. And what you clearly see is that, again, that the motivation behind the legalization of abortion was eugenics. And as I said a moment ago, you now have a sitting United States Supreme Court justice who was is arguably the most pro-abortion Supreme Court justice we've ever had, Ruth Bader Ginsburg, who right after this DVD came out basically admitted that everything we were saying is true. She said, frankly, quote, "Frankly, I had thought that at the time Roe was decided, there was concern about population growth, and particularly growth in population that we don't want to have too many of," unquote. She is conceding that what I am saying in this DVD, and I'm not just saying it, we've documented, we're not just throwing this out there, it is documented that the goal of legalized abortion was not women's rights, reproductive freedom, privacy, choice, none of that. It was eugenics. And the target of eugenics is overwhelmingly the African American community.
0: And of course, they don't call it eugenics now, they call it birth control and family planning.
1: Family planning.
0: And sometimes they'll even admit, well, there are too many people. We need population control. After all, we don't want to be overrun with people. But this is targeted population control, targeted
1: Absolutely.
0: On the blacks. Here in the United States, with the full support of some of the wealthiest foundations in this country, with the full support of the government, with the full support of the Obama administration, which is, well, you go ahead and pick up the story.
1: Well, yes, and I mean, this is being funded.
0: Hold that thought. We're going to be back in just a moment here with Mark Fletcher. Well, this is Dr. Stan. Our guest is Mark Fletcher, and Mark has put together a great DVD called MAFA 21. We were talking about the funding of what they call, family planning here in America. Family planning, but it's really all about black genocide, and certainly it's about eugenics primarily, but it's about really black genocide, targeting the black population of America, and who's really funding this?
1: Well, there are several corporations, of course, many corporations that are funded. One of the historically, one of them that's funded it throughout the 20th century and still does today is Rockefeller Foundation, and they've been at the heart of the eugenics movement since day one. But what you have now is what you've always had since the beginning, is you always have a small cadre or cartel or whatever you might call it of not just wealthy white people, but ultra wealthy white elitists. And people, it needs to be pointed out, and as one of the people in the DVD points out, that this is not an issue of the average ordinary white guy versus the average ordinary black guy. This is about a very small group of ultra-wealthy individuals and multinational corporations who have done this. And today, you have people like Warren Buffett and Bill and Melinda Gates and Ted Turner and George Soros and all of these people that just pour billions, literally billions, into the eugenics movement. They have an agenda. There is an agenda in place here. But the most aggravating thing, I think, for the average person, the average African-American person that we've seen so far, the thing that has aggravated them more than anything, is the amount of money that comes from the federal government. Today, in America right now, Planned Parenthood, which is the largest member of the eugenics movement today, the most public member of the eugenics movement today, and the nation's number one profiteer of abortion, they do more abortions than any other organization in America, they receive slightly over $1 million a day from the federal government alone. That doesn't count the state governments that are given money that's given to them by the states. But from the federal government alone, they get $1 million a day. And there are calls within Congress right now for that amount to be doubled, despite the fact that our country is bankrupt. They're calling for the money that's being spent on eugenics to be doubled. And I see even myself are being white and white people being outraged about this, but black people are getting especially outraged about the fact that money is being taken out of their hard-earned paychecks to pay this organization. This would be no worse if they were taking money out of the paychecks of African-American people and giving it to the Ku Klux Klan. Because Planned Parenthood, the only difference between Planned Parenthood and the Ku Klux Klan is that Planned Parenthood figured out how to make eugenics work.
0: Well, yeah, the only difference really is, of course, Planned Parenthood

0: Kushner's name prominently displayed. She was a member of the American Eugenics Society. She made no bones about the fact that she wanted to see certain, what she called, dysgenic groups wiped off the face of the earth. Well, it kind of goes back to the thing related to slavery. And slavery, one of the things that was done is the implementation of what were called code words. Code words were used to blunt the whatever opposition there was to slavery, and saying these people are imbeciles, and they're one of the most common was, of course, unfit. The most common was feeble-minded, but there were a lot of these words: shiftless, lazy, imbeciles. You can go down the list. And what you see is that the eugenics movement, when it came along, adopted these same words. And over the years, the same words have been used to justify eugenics, abortion, birth control, sterilization, just going down the line, that were used to justify slavery. And so you can sit here and say, well, Margaret Sanger, you can't find any place where Margaret Sanger said that we want to wipe out all the black people on earth. But you can find plenty of places where she said we want to wipe out all the feeble-minded. And by the time Margaret Sanger came along, she knew good and well that the eugenics movement had spent the past 100 years establishing this idea in the mind of the American people that when they said feeble-minded, they were talking about blacks.
1: But of course, she did talk about, you know, hiring black ministers to go out there. And basically, you probably have that quotation, but, you know, so that hire black ministers in case some of the more unruly among them decide that we really want to, you know, kill off the black population. What was that all about?
0: That was part of the Negro Project. And she understood that the black minister plays a big role in the lives of the African-American community. And so they would recruit black ministers and have them become parts of the effort in order to blunt the criticism that this was aimed at blacks. And they continue to do that to this day. And you saw it, of course, in the situation which we document in Louisiana, where this person from Planned Parenthood was indicted for fraud over a family planning effort that was implemented in Louisiana with the specific intention of reducing welfare rolls by lowering the number of blacks in the community. In the trial, when this person was eventually sent to the federal pen, in his trial, they had one of the witnesses they had was a man named Sherman Copeland, who was a local civil rights activist who admitted under oath that he had taken bribes to help convince the black community that abortion and birth control were not black genocide. He had taken bribes from these people to do that. And so you can clearly see that there's been this pattern that's developed ever since day one in the eugenics movement to hide what the real agenda is. And I can tell you right now, if Africans had never been stolen out of Africa and brought here in chains on the bottom of ships and worked to make this the richest nation on earth, because make no mistake about it, the wealth that America created up until the end of slavery was created on the backs of slaves. You can hear a lot of people try to downplay that, but if you go back and study it, you'll see that is absolutely true. And these people did this, who had done this, the same wealthy, ultra-wealthy white elitist who had accomplished this, are the same exact people that we were able to identify who were the early backers and supporters of the eugenics movement. They began to be worried that releasing, when it was apparent by the middle of the 18th century, middle of the 1800s, that slavery was going to end at some point, they began to be concerned about what the financial effect was going to be of releasing 4 million people into the economy that you had kept artificially unemployable anywhere but the cotton field. And they thought it was going to cause the economy to collapse. We found a lot of quotes from them, and some of them are in the DVD, where they were concerned that releasing, freeing these people was going to cause the American economy to collapse. And so they started looking for ways to get rid of them. And that was the origin of the eugenics movement. Now, what's very interesting about this is that the man who is today called the father of the eugenics movement, a man named Francis Galton,

0: He came along at the same moment in time when the colonization effort had failed. That was the original effort that these ultra-wealthy white elitists came up with to avert this financial tragedy that would happen if you release these 4 million slaves.
1: And I think we need to clarify that. You're talking about sending the blacks back to Africa. Well, right. That's why they established the country of Liberia.
0: They wanted
1: to send the blacks back to Africa, but they didn't want to go. They were born in this country. They were citizens of America. They didn't know anything about Africa. There was no industry. There was no way over there. And they wanted to stay here in the United States. They were
0: absolutely
1: as much immigrants as the people who came from Ireland or from Germany, and so, but they want to get rid of them. And so, what are you going to do? Well, if you can't get them to leave, you just kill them off.
0: You kill them off. And it's very interesting that, and by the way, people need to understand that the colonization effort was not just a little mom and pop deal somewhere. Colonization was widely embraced in the United States. And it was actually, the American Colonization Society was actually funded by the United States Congress. So, this was a big effort, and when it failed, it created real ripples in America among these ultra-wealthy white elitists about, okay, now what do? We can't send them to Africa. We can't send people back to Africa who were never in Africa to begin with and who don't want to go. What are you going to do? You know, capture them again? So they began to really panic, and it was at this time, at this very moment in history, and I do not believe this is a coincidence, that Francis Galton comes up with his theories about eugenics. Now, what's interesting about Francis Galton is, he's called the father of eugenics today. He was the first cousin of Charles Darwin, and he and Darwin worked together on all of their racial theories. And if you go back and you read Darwin's books and you read Galton's books, the thing that you find out that's common among both of them, and really what you see is that Darwin was the philosopher, Galton was the guy who put it into practice. But what they believed was that if you go from the lowest form of primate to what they considered to be the ultimate form of a human, which was the Aryan or the Mediterranean, the blonde-haired, blue-eyed, white person, in the middle of that somewhere was the highest form of primate, which is what they considered to be the gorilla, and the lowest form of human, which they said was the African and the Aborigine.
1: Hold that thought. We'll be right back.
0: Okay.
1: Go ahead and pick up the story, please.
0: Okay. Again, they believed that the highest form of primate was the gorilla. The lowest form of human was the African and the Aborigine. They wrote that. Darwin wrote it. Galton wrote it. And that between those two, there was almost no difference between a gorilla and an African or an Aborigine. But that the human race could be bettered by making that gap wider. And we found some quotes that we put into the documentary where they were making this point. The way you make the gap wider is by eliminating the humans that are closest to the gorilla. And the wider you make that gap, the more pure the human race becomes. This was their racial theory. And that was the origin of eugenics. They thought that natural evolution would take care of this at some point, but that human beings could speed this up and create what would later be described by the Nazis as the super race. You could create that artificially by speeding up the natural process by getting rid of the Aborigines and the Africans. And this was a theory that was embraced by the colonization people, not because they had studied it and thought that it was correct, but because with the failure of colonization, this became Plan B to get rid of the Africans. And so they embraced this philosophy of eugenics. And if you follow the successes and the failures of eugenics from that point forward, where you come up to is today with legal abortion. And you get this desperate numbers, this great disparity in numbers between the black abortion rate and the white abortion rate, and in effect what is happening is, and some of these people made this point, and we got the quotes in there, where they said abortion and birth control are turning out to be the greatest inventions in the history of the eugenics movement, because these are the things that actually worked.
1: You're absolutely right. And I think it's so vitally important that people understand that birth control, family planning, all of these things are simply cover names for genocide, black right. genocide. And so they people talk about it. They're just so blatant in their own writings. Of course, they don't want the average American to know. And then, of course, yeah, they've compromised the black leaders like Jesse Jackson and right. Al Sharpton and Louis Farrakhan and people who should be out there in the front lines championing the cause of their own people. And even President Obama, who should be championing the cause of the oppressed black, and he knows about it, is doing absolutely nothing to cut back on funding for Planned Parenthood.
0: No, and it's interesting you should bring that up, because one of the things that we discovered about, you're talking about these the black leaders who have been in, who've known about this and have been involved in it. If you were to go around the country and you were to ask most people who describe the history of the pro-life movement. How did it begin? Who were its originators? Who were its founding fathers and so forth? And where did it start? I think most people would tell you that basically the pro-life movement began after Roe versus Wade. It was overwhelmingly Catholic, Catholic organizations, and it was based on religious beliefs, and that's the history of the pro-life movement. It just grew into what it is today. The reality is quite different. If you go study the history of this, of the opposition to abortion in America.
1: I want you to hold that thought, okay. Because I want to, we're going to bring all of our stations back on board here, and I want them all to hear what you have to say.
0: Okay.
1: Well, this is Dr. Stan, and Mark was simply talking about the history of the pro-life movement in the United States, and most people think it really started with the Catholic Church and then spread to the Protestant Church, but it was certainly, the people in the Catholic, the religious organizations, the Christian organizations, who were responsible for the growth of the pro-life movement after Roe versus Wade. But that isn't true. Well, most of what you think is not true, as we often point out. Reality is usually scoffed at, and illusion is usually king. Where did the anti-abortion movement really begin?
0: If you go back and you look at the history of it, Stan, the first anti-abortion groups in the United States were 1960 civil rights organizations, the Black Panthers, the Nation of Islam, and many other what were called community-based civil rights organizations. These early civil rights leaders clearly saw, and one of them was Jesse Jackson, and I'll get to that in a moment, but the Black Panthers especially saw that the call for the legalization of abortion back in the 1960s was part of the effort to wipe out the black community. They knew it. They saw all the markings of it. And the first anti-abortion groups in this country were the Black Panthers. And we found tons of quotes in the documentary. Some of the leaders, for example, Eldridge Cleaver, who was probably one of the most visible leaders of what was called the radical wing of the civil rights movement back in the 1960s, Black Panther, he ran for Congress twice. Both times, the primary part of his campaign was opposition to abortion. These people understood that abortion was being called for as a response to the fact that they could no longer operate these sterilization boards that existed in 31 states to get rid of blacks. Those boards were being ruled unconstitutional in the mid-60s, and suddenly all these organizations like Planned Parenthood and others, who had always had strong opposition to trying to legalize abortion because they thought the American people wouldn't stand for it, they had opposed legalization of abortion for over 100 years, but in the 1960s, all of a sudden, when they lost the sterilization boards, they started calling for the legalization of abortion.
1: And I think it's important, Mark, that our listeners understand that we did have sterilization boards in many of the states here in America during the early parts of the 1900s, where a group of bureaucrats would sit around and decide who would be sterilized so they could never have children. Oh, there's one woman they interviewed with the film. She was raped when she was 13. She was black. And they had her sterilized, you know, so that she, obviously she had to be inferior if she was black and was raped and it was going to have a child, you know. Well, she ended up getting a college degree. Her son had done very, very well. But She was sterilized, and she could never have another child.
0: It's interesting. I just talked to her a few minutes ago on the phone. She called me for some advice about a speech she's giving tonight. She's been inundated with requests since this DVD became public. But yes, she was raped at the age of 13 by an older man and lived in her neighborhood. The state of, and by the way, you said this happened in the early 1900s. The first sterilization board was in 1907 in Indiana. Eventually, 31 states had official sterilization boards. The last one wasn't disbanded until 1984. The last one was in Oregon in 1984. So it went through almost the entire 20th century. But the lady you're talking about, her name is Elaine Riddick. She was raped at the age of 13. She was sterilized in the process of giving birth to her baby, but she wasn't told that. She didn't know she was sterilized until many years later when she had gotten married and tried to get pregnant and found out she couldn't get pregnant. She went to the doctor, and the doctor was doing an examination on her, and she said, the first thing he looked up at me and said, "Who butchered you?" That was the first moment she knew that she had been sterilized. Now, to get an idea for the severity of this problem, as I said, 31 states had official sterilization boards, and many other states practiced sterilization without having an official eugenics or sterilization board. Among the states that did have sterilization boards, most of them have never released their statistics, and so we don't know how many sterilizations that they did. But simply among the states that have released their numbers, the few number of states that have released their numbers, they did in excess of 60,000 sterilizations, and virtually all of them on black women. A federal lawsuit that was filed against several states a few years back, they were able to determine that through federal programs, an additional 150,000 women, almost all of them black, were sterilized through federal programs. So we know, bare minimum, somewhere in the neighborhood of 250,000 American women were sterilized, most of them without their knowledge, many of them without their knowledge, and a lot of them against their will. These women were being told that if they didn't submit to sterilization, that they would lose their welfare benefits. That was a lie, but it was a lie that these sterilization boards were routinely using.
1: Hold that thought, Mark. We'll be right back in a moment.

0: Well, this is Dr. Stan, and of course, I guess this is Mark Crutcher. We're talking about his DVD, MAFA 21, a very powerful DVD, which everybody should see. Mark, go right ahead.
1: Well, we were, again, talking about the sterilization boards. And, again, we now know that at least a quarter of a million American women were sterilized. And sometimes they weren't women. Sometimes they were little girls. Because one of the things that these sterilization boards started doing was telling people that if you don't bring your children in to be sterilized, then you're going to be cut off of any kind of benefits that you might be receiving from the state or from the federal government. Again, that was a lie, but it worked. It frightened these people into doing it. And we've actually seen documentation on states that were sterilizing girls as young as 12 years old. Now, Elaine Riddick, when she sued the state of North Carolina for doing the sterilization on her, she had women coming forward to her, and she says that she has talked to people who were sterilized as young as 8 years old, but we found documentation on girls as young as 12. It was not until these sterilization boards and eugenics boards in these 31 states started being put out of business by lawsuits that were finding the federal courts that were finding them unconstitutional, that the eugenics movement began to worry that they were going to lose the ability to sterilize. And that is the very moment in history when they started calling for the legalization of abortion. And again, Jesse Jackson was one of the earliest people in the country to speak out against this. This man was staunchly pro-life. He was calling for a federal ban, a constitutional amendment, actually, to prohibit abortion, return legal protection to the unborn. He said not only is it murder of a child, but it's being used as black genocide. In an article that we found in Jet magazine, he called the legalization of abortion black genocide, in addition to being murder. But and he made a lot of statements that we found, and we put a lot of them in the DVD. But the problem is that Jesse Jackson, like not unlike other politicians, black or white, discovered at some point in his life that he wanted to be president of the United States. And by that time, the Democratic Party, to which he was a member...
0: Hold that thought. We'll be right back. Well, this is Dr. Stan. Our guest is Mark Crutcher. And of course, we're talking about Jesse Jackson. Jesse Jackson, at one time, was very pro-life. Pointed out the fact that certainly the Roe versus Wade was really all about eugenics, not killing children, population control, but more than that, aimed at killing black children. And of course, that's what it was really about. You have 5 times as much chance of a black child being aborted as a white child. They know what they're doing. They just don't want the good people of America, if there are any left, of course, who are really concerned about such moral issues, to understand what's going on. Well, we'll get back to that in just a moment here. And the fact that these ideas were what energized the Nazi eugenic movement, but of course, once it became aware of what had happened and the death camps over in Germany, then they had to do away with the word eugenics, and they started to talk about family planning. Birth control, and we want to help the poor woman. It's a matter of choice. Well, it had nothing to do with that. It had to do with killing black children. So before we go on, though, Mark, I want you to go ahead and get your website out, and then I want you to tell our listeners how they can get the DVDs.
1: Yeah, now we have a lot of websites, but we have one dedicated to this, MAAFA21.com. 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
0: Well, let's get back to Jesse Jackson, because as you pointed out, Jesse Jackson started out pointing out that this was black genocide. That's what Roe versus Wade was really all about.
1: Right.
0: But then, of course, Jesse Jackson, being a man without principles or integrity, compromised his principles to get the support of the Democratic Party. So let's go.
1: Well, he needed money. And the abortion lobby and the eugenics lobby by this time was in total control of the Democratic Party, and virtually in total control of the Republican Party as well, we must accurately point out here. But Jesse Jackson knew that if he wanted to raise the kind of money he needed to run for president, if he wanted to get support of the movers and shakers in the Democratic Party, he had to be in favor of legalized abortion. So literally within weeks, a man that was saying on one day, saying abortion is the murder of a child, and we found a quote from him where he said, "What happens to the conscience of a nation if we can murder a child in the womb? Where will we be 20 years from now if we allow this to happen?" This was before the legalization of abortion. This was his position. But when he decided he wanted to run for president, and he needed the support of the power structure in the Democratic Party and the money that they could bring, suddenly he was saying that the greatest civil rights issue of our time is a woman's right to choose abortion. And say he was a typical sellout. Again, you can find plenty of them, black ones and white ones, they're everywhere, who will sell out their principles and their morals for their own personal agendas. And that's been done many, many, many times. There was also an effort that we uncovered, and we were able to document some things to do with this, to silence any of these black people that, unlike Jackson, refused to bow to the eugenics movement and to these people that were trying to wipe out the black race through abortion. A really good example of that we found was a man named Samuel Yett. Mr. Yett was an extraordinarily accomplished man. He had a master's degree from Indiana University. He was a professor of journalism at Howard University. He was a former intelligence officer for the United States Air Force during the Korean War, and highly decorated during that. He had written books. He had was a lecturer. He was an extraordinarily accomplished man. He was the first African American hired by a major national magazine to be a correspondent. He was hired by Newsweek magazine. He was so talented that in less than a year, he went from the first African American they had ever hired to the head of their Washington bureau, their Washington D.C. bureau. That's the plum at Newsweek. But then a few months later, he had been writing a book that he released, got a publisher, Putnam published it for him, called The Choice, and it was part of this book, detailed plans within the United States government to use abortion and birth control as instruments of black genocide. And he documented this fully. He was immediately, when this book was released, he was immediately called into his superior's office at Newsweek and fired. And at that exit interview, he says, and he's still alive, by the way, he says that he was told, when asked why he was being fired, he was told by his superior that the White House had called and said, "Get him out of Washington, D.C. And Mr. Yett was fired. And he wasn't the only one who experienced this. African Americans who dared to speak up against the eugenics cartel in the 60s and the 70s were made to pay a price. And most of them wouldn't pay it. Most of them would cave in. But people like Mr. Yett had the courage to stand up to them. And, you know, when people have courage of their convictions, very often they do pay a price. And Mr. Yett did pay a price. But unfortunately, he's in a nursing home in Florida. He's still alive, but he has Alzheimer's. But we were able to get some copies of interviews that he had done, and we talked to some relatives of his, and he was a very courageous, very brilliant man. But
0: and didn't Putnam actually then pull his book, even though it was selling very well? They simply took it off the market because of pressure put on them.
1: Right. His book was selling very well. It was a very profitable book for Putnam. It was being used as a textbook in over 100 colleges around the United States. And yet Putnam pulled the book off the market as a result of pressure that was being put on him.
0: And his last name was what?
1: Yett, Y-E-T-T-E, Samuel Yett. And he released the book again. He raised his own money years later and released it again. And but it never achieved the success that it originally had after that point. And it was just an example that we use in the DVD of the power that this eugenics movement has had. And make no mistake about it, if we like to think in this country that we have two political parties that are diametrically opposite on all these issues, and if you're a Republican, that means you believe this, and if you're a Democrat, that means you believe that. And that may be true at the voter level. But when you start looking at these two parties at the national level of the people who actually fund these parties, the big money people, the big corporations, the ultra wealthy individuals who control them, they're no different between the Republican Party and the Democratic Party. And both of them, as we proved with some of the things that we documented in MyAlpha 21, both of them have been tied to the eugenics movement for well over 100 years. These two parties are totally under the control of these eugenics organizations, and always have been.
0: All right, fine. Well, our telephone number, if you're out in the listening audience, you have a question for our guest, is, of course, 1-888-24-LIBERTY. 1-888-24-LIBERTY. Or 464-8295. That's 464-8295 here in the Central Coast of California. And ladies and gentlemen, I would point out that men and women become accomplices to the evils they fail to oppose. And we are facing organized evil, a conscious, organized, orchestrated effort to kill off the blacks in our community. And what are you going to do about it? I mean, I think that this DVD is an excellent place to start. It's very, very well done. What sort of response have you gotten to it?
1: The response has just overwhelmed us. We never anticipated that, you know, it's only been out a couple of months. We never anticipated that it would have the effect that it's had. It's been shown twice in Congress already. There's also a meeting tonight, as it turns out, with members of the Black Caucus in D.C. As a matter of fact, that's the meeting that that I talked to you about earlier that Ms. Riddick is going to be speaking at, and she called me to ask me some questions that she should bring up. And by the way, you mentioned Ms. Riddick was sterilized. When she filed her suit against the state of North Carolina, they produced the documents that showed they had justified her sterilization. Three doctors had signed off, and these were just basically rubber stamp type things. They had signed off that she was feeble-minded and that she needed to be sterilized so she wouldn't produce any more feeble-minded children. Well, first off, feeble-mindedness, even when it exists, is not hereditary. Miss Riddick, Elaine Riddick, was not only was she not feeble-minded, this woman was very accomplished. She never attended a day of high school because of her poverty situation. However, later in her life, she was accepted into New York University and has a degree from New York University. She is not feeble-minded, nor was her son. Her son is a very successful businessman in Georgia. He owns his own international software company. He owns a construction company. He owns a real estate company. He was not feeble-minded. This was a catch-all phrase. Feeble-mindedness was a catch-all phrase that was used to justify slavery, and it was used to justify eugenics. It was used to justify sterilization. It's used to justify abortion. And it's just a catch-all phrase for black. And we can try to sugarcoat this all we want to, but that's the reality. And I say something in this DVD, which I'll stand behind. I don't care what the circumstances are, what the venue is. I will stand behind this. If blacks had never been stolen out of Africa and brought here in chains and worked to death in the cotton fields, if that had never happened, there would never have been a eugenics movement to start with, because the eugenics movement was created to get rid of them once they could no longer be exploited for free labor. There would never have been a eugenics movement to begin with, and without a eugenics movement, we would have never had birth control, we would have never had abortion.
0: Well, let's go to Lisa, who's calling us from Santa Cruz. Hi, Lisa, do you have a question or comment?
2: Yes, I did have a question. As an educator, I had received I never knew where it came from, but a packet in the mail that I found very intriguing. It was a set that you could order, and I was hoping your guest could answer whether this is true. The title of the series was called When Black Men Ruled the World, and said that history had been mistaught, and that, you know, with biblical roots, I know we all go back to Mesopotamia where we would have had darker skin, and I'm just wondering what the take of either or both of you is on that whole concept, and if you've ever heard of that series.
1: I've never heard of that series, but I'm certainly aware that that what you're saying about if you trace our roots back, that we probably did evolve from dark-skinned people. I don't think that's any real big secret. But
2: yeah.
1: As far as whether this series that you're talking about, When Black Men Ruled the World, I've never heard of that. And you know, I think the point that needs to be made here is, let's say we did go back and evolve from dark-skinned people. So what?
2: Yeah.
1: We're human beings. And what color our skin is, it would be just as wrong for black people to take pride in believing that we all came from black people as it has been for the last 150 years for all white people to take pride in thinking that we all evolved from white people.
2: Yeah.
0: I think that's absolutely right. I think what we have to realize that every human being is a unique individual made in the image and likeness of God. And when we want to have, well, whites are better than blacks or blacks are better than whites, and they're black racists as well. But what we need to do, of course, I believe there's an organized effort to turn American against American, human being against human being.
2: Yeah.
0: And we can't allow that. We are all children of God.
1: You're exactly right, Stan. And let me tell you something. That goes back to what I talked about earlier about this small cartel of ultra-wealthy white elitists. It is their goal, I'm absolutely convinced, it is their goal to make sure that you keep turmoil going among the what they would consider the lower classes, because it is through that turmoil that they control us. They are scared to death that if this turmoil that they have created ever goes away, we will figure out what they've been doing. And it'll be over.
0: And I think they're getting worried that people are waking up. I think there is awakening across America.
1: Absolutely.
0: Do you have anything else to say, Lisa, before we let you go? We have another caller.
2: Yes, real quickly. Yes, I did notice last time I was in the county medical clinic here, all the AIDS material on the doctor's wall was aimed at black people, and I wondered why.
0: But because the AIDS epidemic is targeted at black people.
2: Yep.
0: Almost half of the people with AIDS, HIV, and those who've died are black, because this is a genetically manufactured disease, in my estimation. And I spent a decade fighting this and studying it. And, of course, this is why the HIV virus is programmed genetically specific. They have that amazing ability to create specific diseases for specific races. And
2: wow.
0: The black, and if you haven't gotten my material on that, you can contact us at 1-800-544-8927. Thanks very much, Lisa. Let's go to Judy calling from Salinas. Again, our number 1-888-24-LIBERTY or 464-8295. Judy, how are you doing?
3: Fine, Dr. Stan. How about you?
0: Well, as well as I can be. I think this is a powerful program.
3: Oh, yes, it is. I have two parts. One is in regard to Margaret Sanger, and the other is in regard to breast cancer. The first part is Margaret Sanger was very promiscuous and had an affair with, including H.G. Wells, and I'm wondering if she were syphilic and had tabies and therefore was as crazy as Henry VIII, who was syphilic.
0: Let's ask, do you know anything at all about Margaret? We know that she really was very, very, very promiscuous. Do we know anything about her general health?
1: I don't know anything about that. I can tell you that we have another website called ProLifeAmerica.com.
3: I think if she is or was, that should get out, because that adds to the part of her personality.
0: But we don't know that's a fact, so we can't put things out that we do not have
3: to prove
0: up. Do you have anything else you want to ask?
3: Yes, on the breast cancer. My understanding, and they try to hide this too, and they found it with the white women, this would pertain to blacks as well. On the first pregnancy, if they have an abortion, before the first milk comes in, that they're more prone to breast cancer.
0: You're absolutely right, but that's a little off the subject.
3: No, but I mean, the thing is,
0: right.
3: This is one of the things to check and see the increase, because that's part of the weaponry that we have against what is happening to the blacks.
0: Okay. Thank you so very much,
3: yes,
0: Judy.
3: Thanks, Dr. Stan.
0: But you're right on that as well. Okay, fine. Well, that was Judy calling. But basically, our guest has been Mark Crutcher, and we're talking about his great DVD, Amapha 21. Mark, I want you to get your telephone number out one more time.
1: Okay.
0: I'd like every American who cares about humanity, to watch this DVD?
1: It's online. 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
0: Okay, hold. We'll be back in just a moment. Well, Mark, you've got 3 minutes to wrap up the program.
1: Let's get it.
0: Go right ahead, Mark.
1: Oh, okay.
0: You've got three minutes.
1: I think, too, that one of the things that people will find very interesting in this DVD is the enormous connections between the American eugenics movement and the Nazis. And we mentioned Rockefeller being one of the founders of the eugenics movement, funders of the eugenics movement. They've poured billions into it over the years. They were also the funding agents for the Kaiser Wilhelm Institute in Germany that developed all the Nazi eugenics policies. They were the people that funded the creation of the Kaiser Wilhelm Institute. And we found an enormous number of links between Hitler and the Nazis and the American eugenics movement. In fact, Madison Grant, who's one of the founders of the American Eugenics Society, a book he wrote, Adolf Hitler, called His Bible. If you read Mein Kampf, we found a quote from there where Adolf Hitler called Madison Grant's book His Bible. The connections are enormous between the American eugenics movement and the Nazis. And we could have done a whole three-hour DVD just on what we found there, and it was really frightening. The connections between them and this wealthy elitist in America is something that I don't think most Americans really understand how powerful that was. And Margaret Sanger was mixed up with these guys. She published a lot of their writings. Ernst Rudin was a person that Margaret Sanger produced his writings in her Birth Control Review. He was the architect of many of the plans that Hitler had for the medical experiments that were carried out in these camps. The list just goes on and on. There was a guy named Eugen Fischer who ran a series of concentration camps in Africa. We always think about concentration camps as originating in Eastern Europe or in Germany at the time of the Second World War, but the Germans actually had concentration camps in the early part of the 20th century. In southeastern Africa, and they were run by a guy named Eugen Fischer, and he was an avowed racist. He went there. He said that we need to wipe out the black population off the face of the earth. They're only valuable to the extent that they can be used as labor for the superior white race. That was Eugen Fischer's position. Margaret Sanger, we found the documentation where Margaret Sanger was the coordinator of a 1927 international convention on birth control and population control. One of the speakers that she had come to speak was Eugen Fischer.
0: Well, Mark, I'm sure there's so much more we can cover, and right. I do want to get you onto our other programs as well, but God bless you. Thanks for what you've done. You've done a great job.
1: Well, thank you, sir.
0: Well, this is Dr. Stan, and we do hope you enjoyed our interview with Mark Kretscher. I will tell you this is a powerful DVD. And, of course, it's absolutely true. They've targeted the blacks. And, as you know, I spent 10 years fighting AIDS here in America, trying to stop its spread, trying to use the standard and effective public health approaches, and I was demonized, attacked. But eventually I got the entire California Medical Association, House of Delegates behind me. We got a standing ovation. But it didn't do any good. The hierarchy of organized medicine had no intention of stopping the spread of this disease. It's primarily in the black population and the homosexual population, and it's designed, of course, to remove and destroy both. But the average individual doesn't understand what's going on. Well, you really need, of course, to get my material on population control. My book, AIDS, the Unnecessary Epidemic. I'll have to admit, when I wrote it, I didn't understand. Maybe I didn't want to understand the population control agenda, that there really are people who want to eliminate most of the people on the earth and just leave a small number of white Aryans, you know, who have really been in charge. And they They believe in the Aryan superiority, just as the Adolf Hitler did, because they all have the same occult foundation for their worldview. But my talk on planned population reduction is as good as anything you'll find out there. My talk on Nundercala genocide, population control, there are three talks. And then my four-tape set on population control goes into the background of why did they outlaw DDT? Oh, it was a terrible insecticide. No, it was far safer than anything we have today as far as spraying is concerned, but it was saving too many lives. Not enough blacks were dying in Africa. And even recently, within the last few years, the World Health Organization had a trial of spraying rooms in Africa and in African communities with a DDT. It worked so effectively. Now they're going to ban its production, DDT's production, throughout the world because we're saving the lives of too many blacks. In Africa today, in Zimbabwe, the average lifespan of a black man has fallen from 64 to 34. American tech dollars at work. 46% of the black pregnant women in Botswana are HIV infected, and they're all going to die. And we get those figures from the American Department of Commerce that's down there saying, what a great job we're doing. But men and women become accomplices to the evils they fail to oppose. What are you going to do? Or are you going to sit around until it's someone in your family? Or perhaps one of your children who's been eliminated. And they have a program. They're using vaccination. They're using aspartame. They're certainly using genetically modified food. They're using water fluoridation. Do you realize, of course, that the male sperm count has fallen 50%? You know, and certainly in the fluoridated communities, it's down even more. And certainly in the there's a definite relationship between the mercury-containing vaccines and, of course, infertility in both men and women. They know exactly what they're doing. Why do you think that they want to vaccinate everybody for this swine flu when it's such a mild disease that most of the people who've had it don't even know they've had it? The fact that the epidemic has actually peaked out in the major population centers, you can go to the CDC and look at it, it's in the process of peaking out here in California. It's peaked out and is on the decline. But of course, they can't tell the people. How else would they be able to get the little children, less than 10, to take two routine seasonal flu shots laden with mercury that will destroy their fertility in their minds, and then two more shots of the swine flu that's laden with mercury and will destroy their minds? And if you don't think they believe that, you need, of course, to get the book, Neil Miller's wonderful book on the vaccine safety manual. We actually carry the Simpson Wood report. It was a secret government report, secret put out by the CDC. Why would the Centers for Disease Control have secret reports? Because they don't want you to know that they know that you're poisoning your children. That's why certainly one in every six American children has obvious learning disability or neurodevelopmental abnormality. One in nine children has asthma. Why one in and that, of course, has to do with the allergy that they produce. We're out of time. But certainly one in every 60 to 90 children has autism. They know what they're doing. Please pray for America.
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10: Welcome to the Truth Attack Hour. I'm Rima Elebo, MD. I will be your host today, standing in for the inimitable Larry B. Kraft. And with me, one of my other favorite people in the world, Ralph Fusitola, J.D., another attorney fighting for justice and truth and working hard at it. Welcome, Ralph.
11: Well, Dr. Rima, I am so happy to be here. Great Friday afternoon, and I love standing in for Larry B. Kraft, who is certainly the Dean of the Patriot Lawyers.
10: Absolutely. Now, we believe, and by the way, folks, you need to know that Ralph and I are the two trustees, the two surviving trustees of the Natural Solutions Foundation. And I would like you to write down or text to yourself or memorialize, however you want to do it, the following URL, because it's important and you need to go there. PreventGenocide2030.org. PreventGenocide2030.org. It's a site that not only has information that you need, including a lot of UN and WHO documents, so you can see for yourself that what we're saying they're planning on is precisely what they say they're planning on, which is your total destruction, and a place where you can actually take action and generate the political will necessary to force every government on the planet, but let's start with ours, to get us out of the death machine. The death machine is the globalist plaything called the United Nations, WHO, the International Health Regulations. They're all designed specifically to destroy everything that we believe represents and protects and expresses us as humans, including our very bodies. Now, with that as a kind of aggressive introduction, I want to tell you that there is hope and that we have the possibility of triumphing. But if we don't seize the opportunity and make it happen, if we don't manifest that intentionality, then we're doomed. We're doomed as a species. We're doomed as individuals. Our very DNA is under attack. Ralph, you want to comment on that before we start talking about the 14 American cities which have decided to destroy us in lockstep?
11: I think there are a large number of people, and I think there are various surveys that support the idea, and I'm talking about at least half the population and possibly more, who have come to the conclusion that there is something terribly wrong. And something is happening, and we need to be more aware, and we need to prepare our families and our friends and ourselves for what's happening. So I think that we start with the fact that at least half the people on the planet are now ready, like they weren't 3 years ago, to look at what the globalist elite have planned for us. It's no longer conspiracy theory. It is a political fact that we're dealing with.
10: Approximately 50% of the population or more has also accepted a gene therapy shot into their bodies.
11: Exactly.
10: So those people are in dire need, whether they know it or not, of remediation, which may or may not exist. And that's a real fact as well.
11: Exactly.
10: Most people have never heard of a report called The Future of Urban Consumption in a 1.5 degree centigrade world report. This report was published in 2019, and it was again brought forward this year. In it, the C40 Cities Climate Leadership Group, a self-appointed group of oligarch servants, has created what they call an ambitious target for the year 2030, which just happens to be the year that the UN and WHO and all the other proponents of Agenda 2030 would like everything to be in place. By the year 2030, they are proving their target is 0 kilograms, that's 0 pounds, of meat consumption. No more meat. Mm-hmm. 0 kilograms of dairy consumption. No more cheese, no more butter, no more yogurt, and 3 new clothing items per person per year. 0 private vehicles. Nobody will have a private car. Of course, the oligarchs will eat anything they want, and they'll have any vehicles that they want, but you and I will not. And you'll be allowed 1 short-haul return flight, less than 1,500 kilometers or approximately 1,200 miles, every 3 years per person. Of course, they'll cut that out anytime they want. So you may say, well, this is complete idiocy, and you would be right. And you may say, nobody's going to do that, and you would be wrong. 2 days ago, the mayor of London announced these very goals. No meat. No dairy, only 3 new items of clothing per person per year, no private vehicles, because of course you'll be living in a 15-minute city where either you can walk where you need to go or you just don't go there, and you take 1 short flight every 3 years per person.
11: But you know, Dr. Rima,
10: City of London.
11: But you know, Dr. Rima, the City of London has also attempted to implement those draconian rules by setting up some 2,000 video cams all over the city, the original City of London, the Square Mile, and the areas around it. And something like a third of those devices have already been disabled by the population. So London is not going into the dark. Is not going into the dark quietly, that's for sure.
10: And none of us should go into the dark quietly. But in addition to that, they've set up ultra-low emission zones. And in ultra-low emission zones, you can't have a car. You can't drive a car. And so we are being squeezed. Now, this week, the mayor of Phoenix, in the state in which I live, Arizona, said exactly the same thing. No meat, no dairy, and that means all the cows are going to be slaughtered, and only 3 new items of clothing per person and no cars. And she got pushed back. Man, did she get pushed back. So she made a video of herself with a box of cereal, quite toxic cereal, but nobody asked me, and a container of milk in which she was pouring into a cereal bowl, and she said she was enjoying a bowl of cereal, but the implement next to her was a knife. I would say it's hard to eat with a knife, so clearly she's not too serious about herself or us enjoying a bowl of cereal with milk. Now, let me read you the list of American cities that have signed on to this idiocy. 100 cities across the world have signed on, and these cities in the United States: Austin, Boston, Chicago, Houston, Los Angeles, Miami, New Orleans, New York, Philadelphia, Phoenix, Portland, San Francisco, Washington, D.C., and Seattle. So, what this, and by the way, all of this has been fact-checked by such people as do that sort of professional lying, and they say that in this particular future of urban consumption in a 1.5 degree centigrade world report, it says these are not policy recommendations. Yes, they are. They're the goals, and then there's a paragraph included so that they can have exactly this kind of waffle room, saying that it's a desired goal. So they go back and forth between calling it an ambitious target and a desired goal and being able to say it's not policy.
11: And in any event, local governments enforce local governments, just like they do with the vaccine requirements. The national, international agencies issue the decree, a guideline or whatever they want to call it, and the local governments start enforcing it. And of course, the big corporations, acting like little governments in and of themselves, do the same thing. So, yes.
10: And who, by the way, is financing this particular one of the many atrocities being being generated to squeeze us out of our house and our home and our own DNA? Well, Bloomberg, Michael Bloomberg, who is a billionaire, thinks this is a really good idea, and he's funding it, and he is allied with, and this organization is allied with, ta-da-da-da, great surprise, the World Economic Forum, which promotes the C40 Cities program, part of the Great Reset, where, as you know, the goal is for you to own nothing, be happy, and eat the bugs. Folks,
11: if you've been
10: putting this down as conspiracy theory, and if you'd been saying, well, nobody would ever do that, you need to get your head out of whatever particular sand hole you have dug for it and start looking around, because if we do not begin serious noncompliance, we will be confined to urban dog kennels under these prison conditions. I don't know about you,
11: exactly. But
10: that's not okay with me.
11: And I see a lot of people around the world beginning to understand that that the planned demic 2.0 is rapidly rushing towards us. Only this time, you won't be able to distinguish it from the flu. Of course you won't, because it isn't distinguishable. But it's coming at us, and

0: very viciously traumatized again. Got to stop.
1: Absolutely. Absolutely. And by the way, what are they planning to do to us if it's not just confine us to 15-minute cities and take away necessary animal food sources, animal protein sources? It's more than that. WEF link bioethicist and man, you need quotes around that. Dr. Matthew Liao, L-I-A-O, has proposed the idea several times, and we've reported on this before, of scientists genetically modifying humans. Let me read that again. Of scientists genetically modifying humans to be allergic to meat. So we can't eat meat. And he's also proposed the idea, and we reported on this, of shrinking the physical size of human via eugenics or hormone injections so that they consume fewer resources. And that, by the way, was part of the original Agenda 21, which is now Agenda 2030, so that humans would be underfed, because humans who reach their full genetic potential by being well-fed consume more than their, quote, fair share of human relations, human resources, and they should be undereducated, because humans who reach their full intellectual potential also consume more than their fair share of the resources of the planet. Now, this idea of equity is being used to create the greatest inequity that the world has ever seen, genetic inequity. And the shots that we've all been told we should have in our bodies, 1, 2, 3, 4, 5, and more and more and more times, those kill shots are about genetic equity. They're about changing our genes. And we'll be back.
0: All right. Yes, we will be back.
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12: This is Randall Yearout on Leaders. Our government leaders swear an oath to support and defend the Constitution of the United States before they're allowed to exercise the powers of their offices. This oath automatically requires those office holders to act as a check on usurped or abused power among those within any branch of the government. Why is it, then, that when the Congress assumes for itself powers reserved by the Constitution to the states or the people, the President doesn't object with a defense of the Constitution and refuse to execute unlawful legislation? Or when the President creates Soviet-style czars to violate the public rights, why doesn't the Congress speak up? Or when the court begins striking down the laws of the Union states in violation of the public rights and in favor of international norms, why don't the other two branches bring misdemeanor charges against those offending judges? It appears that our leaders in government think that a non-intervention policy on another branch's behavior is more virtuous than executing the oath they took to support and defend the Constitution. James Madison said in Federalist Paper 51 that if men were angels, no government would be necessary, and that if angels were our governors, no Constitution would be necessary. Our Constitution is necessary, however, and our public officials are proving to us the very reason this is so. The Constitution outlines the restricted powers we, the people, gave to our governors. For our leaders to disobey them is to break the supreme law of the land, which is to be dealt with by impeachment and removal from office. I think the only way to effectively ensure the reinstatement of our American form of law and government is to replace nearly every last congressman with one who will honor his oath.
13: This constitutional message has been brought to you by the members of the

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1: What do we know about parasites? This is Ken Ham, speaker and writer on the Bible's reliability. You know, the parasite that causes malaria is an interesting example. You see, when the host is bitten by an infected mosquito, single-cell creatures move into the host's liver and red blood cells. They live protected by the host's own immune system. Now, malaria parasites move easily from one environment to another. They depend on other animals or resources like water to transport them and to provide a safe place to reproduce. 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Evolutionists describe the parasite life cycle as baffling. 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
2: What does the Bible say about the origin of the universe? 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
7: And we're back. I'm Rima Elabo, MD. I am sitting in for Larry B. Kraft today, and with me, Larry's good friend and mine, and my co-trustee of the Natural Solutions Foundation, Ralph Fusitola, J.D. Ralph, talk to us about the legality of taking away meat and milk and garments and travel in the United States.
8: Well, certainly there is ample case law that says you can't do that. That considers things like the right to travel to be a fundamental right. And certainly the idea that they're going to ban dairy and meat products is itself borders on extreme cruelty to the humans involved. Don't understand what they think they're going to gain from that other than destroying our species. You are right when you said they're coming after our own genetics, and it's happening with these jabs. We know that there's a much higher incidence of myocarditis developing among those people who allow themselves to receive even one of the gene-altering jabs, and we are seeing the early stages of a major die-off that'll be much larger than what happened with the so-called disease itself.
7: We are absolutely, according to my understanding, when we look at all-cause mortality, we are in a genocide. It is doctor-delivered, and therefore I have coined the term iatrogenocide, meaning doctor genocide, and that's what it is. And I want to make the point, and I hope some of you out there are physicians and nurses and nurse practitioners and physicians assistants and pharmacists and other members of the health profession. I want to make the point that early on, we members of the health profession did not know that these jabs would be anything except safe and effective, because we were assured by at least somewhat believable sources, the FDA, the CDC, HHS, and in general the U.S. government and its agencies, we were assured that they were tested and found to be safe and effective. That turns out to have been a lie, an absolute lie. They are bioweapons, and they were never tested to be either safe or effective. But very quickly, it became clear that those who received these things, first of all, were not protected against the disease. Second of all, right, had worse events when they got the disease. Third, were developing other diseases, cancers and autoimmune diseases and aneurysms and
8: sudden adult death syndrome.
7: What?
8: And sudden adult death syndrome. This extraordinary incidence of people literally just dropping dead, including large numbers at one count, one recent count, some 1,300 world-class athletes in their prime have suddenly died over the past several years.
7: Yes, exactly. As well as fetal loss and miscarriages and the deaths of babies and so on. So the death toll and the illness toll and the new illnesses at the Federal Republic of Germany was able to track that there was something like 40% of the population within 3 months was consulting a doctor for a new, previously unexperienced, serious medical condition. So any doctor, any nurse, any health professional could see that they were neither safe nor effective. And as the all-cause mortality and the morbidity statistics began to roll out, it became very clear that these were very, very dangerous. And therefore, if you continued to give these shots or to recommend these shots, then you were either practicing very bad medicine and science, or you were knowingly practicing criminal medical science and
8: right,
7: medical practice. So let's assume that you now understand how bad this is. Now you have a choice, whether you're a health professional or whether you're a citizen in any other capacity. You have a choice. You will either comply with what they tell you to do. If they tell you to put on a mask, you'll put a diaper on your face, or you won't. You will either take another one of these shots, which right now they're calling boosters, and what they are actually is destroyers, or you won't. You'll either give it to your child, or you won't. You'll either close your business, or you won't. You'll either stay 6 feet away, which is a completely made-up number, totally, no science. You'll either social distance, or you won't. You'll either stay away from your church, or you won't. And if you do, you're saying, you know that thing about 15-minute cities and no meat and no dairy and no freedom and no all that stuff, you know that, that's okay with me. There, it's literally a binary choice. You either will comply or you won't. And for
8: as
7: that
8: we've been
7: reason,
8: saying, Dr. Rima, compliance is death. Defiance is life.
7: Defiance is the only chance we have for life.
8: For life.
7: Now, this program is called the Truth Attack Hour. And part of the truth attack is to not act falsely. It is to act based on truth. If you go along with these dicta, if you comply, you are asking to be destroyed, because the compliance is a stepwise march toward the utter destruction of humanity. If you type into your URL browser, I will not comply declaration, you will find a declaration which is the Universal Declaration of Noncompliance. Now, as of this moment, 1,577 people have signed it in the few hours that it's been up. We want you to sign it. And then after you sign it, and by the way, it starts with this concept, and I ask you to take this very seriously and put it in your heart and your brain. Freedom is lost by compliance. Freedom is won by defiance. I will not comply with any measure impinging on my rights and freedoms. And then after you sign it, which requires your name, your email, and you can make a comment. You can share it easily on Facebook, on Twitter, on Messenger, and then share it any other way you can. We urge you to declare that you will not comply, and then share that noncompliance with everyone you can reach. We are in a battle for the survival of humanity, and complying at this juncture allows them to gather momentum and control, and we have to wrest control from their hands. Ralph?
8: Yes, indeed. Yeah, I think the most important point to note in this is that that noncompliance starts with a decision inside your own heart and mind. And we're trying to make that as easy as possible. And we've even come up with a slogan and a logo, which you're going to be seeing more and more often. It's a red circle. In the red circle is a hand held up, an averting hand. And under it, it says, "I will not comply." And then, of course, the link to PreventGenocide2030.org. It's important that people have an identifiable place to go to learn about what it means to refuse to comply. It has to be done,
7: you know,
8: with thought.
7: That red circle with the hand and the statement, "I will not comply," turns out to be an amazingly important tool in our waging our battle for freedom. It is really important to let other people know that they are not alone, and that their noncompliance is matched by our noncompliance, and we are there noncomplying together, even though we might be on the other side of the globe. So we've asked people to take the red circle with the hand and the statement, "I will not comply," and use it as their social media badge, so that every time you post something on social media, every time you message somebody, instead of a little picture of you or your dog or your goldfish or whatever you've got your picture of, you have a declaration of political determination, of freedom. You are taking your freedom and sharing it and saying, "I am on the team that will not comply. I will not comply." So we want to see these red badges. They are the red badge of courage, and we want everyone to take courage and give courage to other people. You know, if 4 people or 40 people or 400 people had marched with Gandhi to the sea to make salt,
8: right,
7: it would not have been a particularly effective event. What happened was that huge numbers of people took courage from one another, and they gathered and they gathered and they gathered and they gathered until when they marched to the sea, no one could stop them. Well, we're not marching to the sea for physical salt. We're marching to the seats of power with our emails and with our declarations and with our non-obedience, because compliance is obedience. When's the last time you were obedient to a tyrannical parent? Probably not recently. And so it is time to say, "I'm a grown-up. You can't tell me what time to go to bed. You can't tell me what to eat. You can't tell me how many pieces of clothing I can have. You can't tell me how far I can travel. No! Screw you! You're not the boss of me. I will not comply." And this time, rather than just bedtime and whether you get ice cream for breakfast, which is how it was a long time ago, it's whether you get to survive, whether your
8: right.
7: children are forcibly indoctrinated through trauma-based mind control, stunting their psychosexual emotional development permanently and making them infinitely controllable using the techniques upon them that the United States government learned through MK Ultra and the Monarch program and so on. If that's okay with you, then you're listening to the wrong program. I don't know why you're listening to Larry B. Kraft's Truth Attack Hour. You shouldn't be. But if that's not okay with you, then you are listening to the right program. So, in your browser, PreventGenocide2030.org in a new window, I Will Not Comply Declaration. Go there. Take the action. Sign and share, because we have a massively, massively important action to succeed in, and that is pushing back these globalist scum. They are not elite. They are scum.
8: They are.
7: Why did you get into this, Ralph? Why are you? What's a nice
8: point
7: you doing? This, of course,
8: goes back a number of years. I've worked with you and with General Burt since 2005. But I was involved. I was involved in health freedom activities going back certainly into the 1990s. I was one of the people who lobbied Congress for the Dietary Supplement Health and Education Act, DSHEA, which allows us to talk about dietary supplements. It wasn't a perfect law, none are, but it, it, it

0: So at this moment, it's up in the air. It's troubling that Judge Alito would think that that it's okay to stay an order protecting the First Amendment. I mean, I would think that that's the sort of order that the Supreme Court would not stay during the pending of an appeal. But there we go.
1: It's kind of like the governor of New Mexico suspending the Second Amendment because
0: right. It's
1: not absolute, and I quote. Now, one of the most hopeful things that I know of recently is that the Attorney General of New Mexico said that he would not defend the governor in any suit that was brought against her for that action, and the Chief of Police of New Mexico, the head police guy, said that he wouldn't enforce those orders. So there is some pushback. And then we get to pseudoscience. Hey, folks, there are two genders. That's it. That's all you get. You get an XX, XY. That's all there are. Now, whatever your sexual preference is when you grow up and decide what you want to do with yourself, that's another matter. But there are only two genders. Anything else is pseudoscience. The science of, quote, vaccinology and safe and effective is pseudoscience, nonsense science. I don't consent to being lied to and to being expected to believe. Surveillance, elimination of privacy, contact tracing, digital IDs, and vaccine passports. Now, the United Nations or the World Health Organization has just decided to go on with an interoperative global vaccine passport. Who told them they could do that? What authority do they have to do that? Excuse me? No, not happening. Central bank digital currency. Well, a report just came out of the Finance Committee in the House saying, no, not going to happen, and we can hope that it won't happen. Social credit score. They take your money away because, or your meat, because they don't like what you thought. Urban concentration camps, 15-minute cities, and smart cities? No. Any other limitations on my rights or freedoms? No. And the solution is real simple. Don't comply. And get our country out of the UN, WHO, and all related organizations and obligations. Really simple. Get us out. And how does that happen? Massive demand by all of us, millions and millions and millions of people demanding that this country stop paying its treasure and stop dissipating its freedoms to these globalist monster organizations, which were designed to do exactly what they're doing now. This is not these organizations being perverted. This is these organizations doing what they were set up to do. They're doing it real well, if we allow them.
0: Right. So, Dr. Rima, we have a number of issues we've been talking about, and you've used the phrase trauma-based mind control. And I think it's well worth reminding folks that we are all victims of trauma-based mind control through what happened during the declared pandemic, and especially children deprived of the ability to breathe freely with masks on, sitting in schools that were now designed for 6-foot barriers around people. We saw some images of schools with plastic boxes around the children. It was quite bizarre and cruel. I guess we are facing once again a similar insanity, even though now, several years later, the scientific evidence is clearly in. Masking does no good, and even if it did any good, you have a right to refuse it, just like you have a right to refuse any medical intervention. So I'm wondering, do you see the possibility of those draconian measures coming back and more?
1: Oh, absolutely, without a doubt. It worked so well last time. They're coming back. No question. That's why noncompliance is so important. Put in, I will not comply declaration, and you'll find the International Declaration, the Universal Declaration of Noncompliance. put in PreventGenocide2030.org, and you'll find that site with huge resources. Yes, of course, it worked so well. They're going to do it again. They told us they were going to do it again. They said, oh, there'll be another pandemic. Let me point out that everyone is susceptible to fear. I know masks don't work. I wrote an ebook early on in the propagandemic. We never had a pandemic. I wrote an ebook early on in the propagandemic about the failure of masking as either a prophylactic or a protective. It doesn't do any good for you, and it doesn't do any good for the people around you to put basically chicken wire over your face to stop something the size of a molecule compared to the grid of the chicken wire, that's the openings in the mask. It's nonsense. And even so, even though I know perfectly well what the science says, and I studied all the available data that had been published around this issue for well over 100 years, even though I knew that, when the supposed new variant, the supposed new deadlier variant was suddenly brought forward, and around about the same time when it became clear that these particles, the nanoparticles and the spike protein, were in fact transmissible through shedding, it became clear that that was a real threat. So anytime you were in a store and somebody next to you had been vaccinated, you were liable to be infected. My first thought was, oh God, I wish masks worked. I wish I could put on them. I was frightened into thinking, what can I do? What can I do? What magical solution can I find? And then I recognized that I had been fear-porned, and I said, oh, isn't that interesting? Aha, then that's how it works. I'll turn off my rational thought and just go for something that magically makes me feel safe, like the magic feather in Dumbo's trunk. And if you remember the story of Dumbo, Jiminy Cricket was riding in his hat, Dumbo was slapping his ears, and he was flying, but Dumbo thought that it was the magic feather that he was holding in his trunk that Jiminy Cricket had given him that allowed him to fly. He didn't realize that it was his own aerodynamic adequacy from his ear flaps that allowed him to fly. And the wind pulled the feather out of his trunk, and he started plummeting to the ground. And Jiminy Cricket, who was going to be smashed flat if Dumbo crashed, said, it's not the feather, it's you, it's not the feather, flap your ears. And Dumbo said, no. And Jiminy Cricket said, basically, turkey, flap your ears. Dumbo flapped his ears and realized that he held the power. It's a really good metaphor. Nothing that they tell us is true. Everything right. that we know, scientifically, instinctively, and as humans, is true. And that's what we have to follow. Love, compassion, rational thought, adequate nutrition, and liberty. That will save us. Masks and vaccines and isolation will not. In fact, during the first propagandemic phase, the one that just supposedly concluded, the CDC dropped the entire level of normal childhood attainment in reading and writing and speaking and emotional recognition and behavioral control for themselves in infants, toddlers, and young children by 22%. One-fifth of the attainment level was lost because of masking and isolation. Well, if you want to make damaged slaves, that's a good way to do it. Stupid them. Limit right. them. And then sexualize them so that they cannot handle the increased psychosexual stimulation, stunt their psychosexual emotional growth. Parents are being taught to masturbate their kids. We will not comply. Prevent Genocide 2030. Thank you.
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8: There's a very old joke about attorneys that goes like this. Question: how do you know when a lawyer is lying? Answer: his lips are moving. In the same way, regarding government use of television to deliver propaganda, we might ask this. Question: how do you know that something is not true? Answer: I saw it on television. Though it may not always have been so blatantly obvious, today it's clear that if you saw it or heard about it on television, it's designed to mislead and misinform you. History also shows that it is probably designed to harm you in some way. Major TV outlets are directed and controlled by the corporations that own them in partnership with the government that regulates them. It seems that their goal is to shape your opinions toward acceptance of their efforts to endanger you, impoverish you, or otherwise to harm you. For example, you may remember the major media's major push to scare you about swine flu. The hoax of a flu pandemic was manufactured into a scare in order to provide cover for the government's plan to dramatically increase its unconstitutional meddling in healthcare, something outside of its legal jurisdiction. Now, if you want to trust these people about Syria or Benghazi or Obamacare, be my guest, but first, watch their lips. 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
1: It doesn't take sight to reach the top. 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Eric Weinmayer knew the risks. Less than 1,200 people had ever conquered Mount Everest, and more than 175 had died trying. 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And when he reached the summit, he didn't even see the view, because Eric Weinmayer is blind. He proved it doesn't take sight to reach the top. It takes vision. Pass it on.
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This is Brent, Brent Allen Winters, CommonLawyer.com, and this is a Common Lawyer Comments concerning our common law, our law of the land, as it is compared and contrasted with its ever-present antagonist on every continent and in every age, the law of the city, the law of the land versus the law of the city. We're coming to you, coming at you from the remote hinterlands of the Wabash River Valley, where the hogs, the frogs, and the dogs keep up a racket all night long. Well, if a fellow knows anything about geography, topography, he knows that saying you're in the Wabash Valley does not nail down your location real precise, because the Wabash Valley takes in hundreds of thousands of square miles, most of them in Indiana. A large chunk of them covers the quarter of the south half of the state of Illinois. Well, a little more than the south half. And just a smidgen in the state of Ohio. In fact, the Wabash River begins in Ohio. You can go there and look at it. It's a ditch. Just a ditch beside a machine shed right on the east side of the border between Ohio and Indiana. All that from Ohio, on the edge there, the largest swath of it being in the state of Indiana, and then the southeast quarter, a little more than the southeast quarter of the state of Illinois. That is the Wabash River drainage basin. Now, I'd mentioned this before. The Wabash flows into the Ohio. The White River and the Wabash meet just north of Evansville, Indiana. Oh, it's a fur piece, as they say. A drive up there, but the White and the Wabash don't really constitute a river and a tributary. They just kind of meet. Both of them about the same size. Well, the Wabash runs on down, flows into the Ohio. The Ohio is massive compared to the Wabash. But then the Ohio flows on south, and the Mississippi. The Mississippi River flows into the Ohio. Somebody says, well, now, wait a minute. Everybody knows, I went to school, I learned the Ohio flows into the Mississippi. Well, that's not properly true. If we follow general rules of our common senses, the tributary flows into the larger body of water. And where the Ohio and the Mississippi meet, well, both of them are big. I mean, the Mississippi by that time's already got the entire volume of Mighty Mo, the Missouri River, coming from clear out to Three Forks, Montana, flowing on down, taking in the Platte and all those other big rivers up there. That goes into the Mississippi. But then, where the Mississippi meets the Ohio has greater volume, much greater. How do I know? Well, I've stood down there at the tip, the southernmost tip of the state of Illinois, at Cairo, Illinois, and watched the two rivers where they come together. I've been over them in an airplane, a helicopter even once, and I looked at them. I can tell. And by the way, you can see the difference in the water for a long ways after they join together there at the confluence at Cairo, Illinois. The muddy waters of the Mississippi, mightily more muddy than the Ohio, stay on the west side of the channel for a few hundred miles, and the less muddy, more clear waters of the Ohio stay on the east side of the channel. Oh, they finally mix, but it's a clearly discernible difference. As they say of the Mississippi, it's too thin to plow, but it's too thick to drink. Folk also say you can see the difference. Now, in the graveyards, they say, along the Ohio, the trees in those graveyards do not grow as tall and healthy as the trees in the graveyards along the Mississippi. And people say, well, what's the difference? Folk along the river say the difference is that the people have been drinking the Mississippi muddy water have minerals in their bodies that are better for the trees, so the graveyards grow taller trees. Of course, that comes from a time when bodies were buried in pine boxes. Of course, the pine box would rot away real quick, and then nothing left but the corpse. Well, that's not as true anymore. Last 50, 60 years, not only do they habitually put folk in caskets, but they also put an iron dome over the top of the casket. That gets to be an expensive proposition. That all has to do with the laws of nature, unwritten, in the nature of the relationships between persons and things and things and persons.
living or dead. That's the laws of nature of our Declaration of 76, the way things are and they will not change. Everything operates according to the laws of nature, everything in the created order, up in the skies and down on the land. But then there is that second volume of God's revelation, His revealing, His laying bare of His will to His creature man, the way things are, the way He has established them, and they will not change. That brings us to the law that has been written. We call it the Bible. As William Blackstone says, the law written, revealed, religion, the Bible, the 66 writings of the recorded words of the true lawgiver, the only true lawgiver. Well, in our last set of presentations, we left off talking about the great writ. Great writ? Yes, that means the great writing. Writing, what is a writ? It is a writing. It is an old word in our common law tradition that means a writing. And a writing, by the way, of authority. Well, let me add a little more to it. A writ came to be a written order from a greater to a lesser. A written order from a greater to a lesser. We have this device, this tool, called the Great Writ, also called the Writ of Habeas Corpus. Our Constitution of the United States says that a writ of habeas corpus shall not be suspended unless absolutely necessary, I'm paraphrasing. In other words, where there are no courts in operation, no common law courts to hear the writ, well, it's suspended whether we like it or not. That could happen in times of total chaos of war. We've never had that in our country where the writ of habeas corpus should have been suspended, but it was. And I like to say unlawfully so. Abraham Lincoln suspended it on over 800 occasions, jailed men without trial and without obeying. Without obeying the command of the courts, written to him and his bureaucrats, to produce the body of the prisoner before the court and show that his imprisonment is lawful. Well, only in extraordinary circumstances does our Constitution of the United States allow suspension of the writ of habeas corpus. Remember, habeas corpus is a Latin phrase short for, we have the body. And it means, really, we have the body, we must produce it, you must produce it, before the court forthwith, and prove that you can jail this person's body. The common law tradition recognizes this writ as the first and greatest protection of personal freedom, having existed at common law long before Parliament or any American legislature confirmed it by statute. Now here's a quote by the fellow named Charles Wright, a student of our common law, wrote books. He said this, "The writ of habeas corpus, by which the legal authority under which a person may be detained can be challenged, is of immemorial antiquity. After a checkered career in which it, that is the writ of habeas corpus, was involved in the struggles between the common law courts and the courts of chancery in the Star Chamber, as well as in the conflicts between Parliament and the Crown, the protection of the writ was firmly established, firmly written, in English law." English law? Well, that means our common law. Remember, our common law is about how things are to be done, not what is to be done. That doesn't stress that. It stresses how. And if there's anything that addresses how something ought to be done, it's the writ of habeas corpus. The writ of habeas corpus gives us that tool, that, by the way, of course, of process, the how. We are to ensure that false imprisonment of a man is not allowed. Now, this fellow Wright here, he says that this writ is of immemorial antiquity. Immemorial antiquity. That means time out of memory. Whoa, whoa, whoa, whoa, Nelly, wait a minute. Time out of memory? Does that mean if the judge can't remember, he doesn't have to think about anything beyond his memory? That wouldn't work. That's a pretty mushy standard. I'm not considering anything beyond what I can remember. Well, the older you get, the more it would be then, in such a case, only consider things that happened when I was a boy, because the older a fellow gets, the more vivid his memory becomes of things a long time ago, progressively. But what happened 10 minutes ago, he can't remember. How do I know? I watched about 10, 11 of my grandparents go through that. Yeah, when I was born, I had that many. Great-grandparents, great-great-grandparents. Well, I watched them all get older and older, and as they got older, I watched the progression of the ability of their memory to work and how it worked, and what happened was, progressively, they remembered things longer and longer and long ago in vivid detail, and things that happened
shorter and shorter and shorter time ago, they didn't remember as well. So to say time out of memory is not good, because that would make it a mushy standard, depending upon the judge, how old he was, or the juror, or how old they were. Why am I telling you all this? Because the phrases immemorial antiquity and its ancestor, our common law uses this phrase, it's a common law term of art, time out of memory, both of these are legal terms of art bearing strict meaning at common law, in our world, in our country. What is time out of memory? It's very precise, says this. Time out of memory at common law is the time before the ascension of Richard I to the throne of England on the 23rd of September, 1189. Well, that's what it means. Well, that means that our common law goes back beyond Magna Carta. Magna Carta was June 15th, year 1215. People say the beginnings of our common law were Magna Carta. We have a technical term for that, too. It's called hogwash. It's not true. Magna Carta was just another recognition and agreement between parties upon what the common law or common law required to the present dangers facing them at that very moment. The perennial problems, but facing them in a way then and there at that time different than any other time. How does our common law apply to that? Well, they said so. That's what Magna Carta is. Yeah, the year 1189, the ascension of Richard I to the throne on the 23rd of September. Now, this particular point in time, this particular date, is not the date, as I'd said, that our common law began, but marks the technical statute of limitations. That's what it is. The phrase time out of memory is a statute of limitations, I hear patriots say, and wrongly say, a lot. Statutes of limitations are not part of our common law. Those are part of statutes and have nothing to do with our common law. Two things wrong with that presentation. They're wrong on both counts. Our common law is not confined away from legislation. No, the legislative branch of a common law government like ours, our states and our national government, our general government, the legislature has a duty to make proclamations that are consistent with our common law. The courts have a duty to deliver opinions consistent with what our true common law is. A president

0: all at the same time. That's why men, the landholders of England, got up in arms. They said, enough is enough. And the Pope of Rome had amassed an army at English expense, by the way. He owned half the land in England. He had the rents and profits from it and raised an army and had them posed on the coast of France to invade England. So they grabbed him when he wasn't looking. They put swords to his throat and said, here's an ink pen, a quill, here's some ink. We're hoping you'll see it our way and sign this piece of paper, this big piece of paper, big magna paper, carta, magna carta, big paper, big white paper. That's what that means. Carta means white paper. Well, if you look at it now, it doesn't look so white anymore. It's more of a discolored brown like paper gets. Well, in this case, vellum, I suppose, animal skin, but it came to mean anything that you could write on. Vellum was white, too, by the way, oftentimes sheepskin, goatskin. Well, the writ of habeas corpus is of immemorial antiquity and is a powerful weapon, very powerful weapon, still is against abuses of our common law, the courses of process. In those days, against the civil law Star Chamber, court of the Tudor kings. Now, in England, the Star Chamber and Chancery were both civil law, law of the city tribunals. Parliament has now abolished the Star Chamber court. And though the courts of chancery, that is equity, persisted into America, common law first principles such as stare decisis now govern chancery jurisdiction. But the jury is never used in chancery as vestiges of its law of the city roots. This is Brent, Brent Allen Winters, commonlawyer.com, www.commonlawyer.com. Visit the website. Time for a short break. We'll be right back here on Liberty Works. And it does. Liberty Works Radio Network.
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3: Many Americans are angry about the health care takeover that Obama has tried to ram down their throats. This is not surprising. Many claim that the Obama scheme is a disaster and a very bad idea for America's future. We agree that it is a bad plan and an unconstitutional plan. But these are not the same thing. To say that something is a bad idea and to say it is unconstitutional is to say two different things. Let me explain. Suppose you invite me over to your house for dinner, and while I'm there, I notice that your window treatments are a bit shabby and that your furniture does not match your wall colors. So the next day, while you're not at home, I break into your house and change the windows and the walls. For the sake of argument, let's say I actually make it look better than it did before I broke in. I'm still guilty of the crime of breaking and entering and trespass. Do you see that even if it was a good idea to change the decor, it was a crime because it was outside of my authority to do it? Now, Rush Limbaugh and Mark Levin are screaming that the government takeover of the healthcare system is a very bad idea, and they are right. But even if it was a good idea, it would be a criminal scheme all the same. The Constitution does not grant the federal government any authority to meddle in our healthcare. The operative clauses to look at here are Article 1, Section 8, and the 10th Amendment. It will only take you about 6 minutes to read and understand that Obamacare is more than just a bad idea for American healthcare. It is a dangerous and tyrannical trespass into American homes and lives. This is Michael Anthony Perutka for Institute on the Constitution, bringing you The American View.
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10: And this is Brent. We're back. Back for the second segment of the hour. This is a common lawyer comments concerning our common law, our law of the land, as it is compared and contrasted with its ever-present antagonist. On every continent and in every age, the law of the city we were talking about, when we left off in the last segment, we were talking about the great writ, the writ of habeas corpus, that creature of our common law that strikes at the foundation of the law of the city's inquisition. The writ of habeas corpus lays the axe, as it were, to the root of the evil tree, the law of the city, the civil law. In fact, habeas corpus is downright forbidden in law of the city countries, which, of course, comprises most every country upon the faces of this place we call Earth. Now, we'd said in the last segment that the phrase, time out of memory, and its ancestor, more modern, immemorial antiquity, that phrase, both of them, are terms of art our common law tradition uses. And these are statutes of limitations behind which, says William Maitland, behind which, as capricious as all such statutes must be, back of which the common law will not look for precise authority. Well, he makes the point. Statutes of limitations are capricious, but they are a tool of our common law. Don't believe the patriots that say, and a lot of them are patriots, but they say there is no statute of limitations at common law. No, indeed there is. And the reason that we have statutes of limitations is because the branch of government, distinct from the judicial branch, called the legislative branch, has in some instances determined that to allow anything beyond the statute of limitations, given any particular circumstance that a particular statute of limitations applies to, beyond that statute, if you wait too long, if you set on your rights, justice is not possible. Why? Well, because witnesses die. Witnesses forget. Their memory grows foggy. Thus, evidence is not reliable. And remember, all evidence at bottom in the final analysis must be oral evidence under oath before the jury. Even if you have tangible evidence, like a smoking gun, you still have to have a witness that gets on the stand, gets under oath, and is competent to testify to what that smoking gun is, where it came from, its chain of custody. So all evidence, ultimately, at common law, a common law trial, is oral. Indeed, our common law insists upon an oral trial. The law of the city does not. Their trials are largely in writing, shuffling papers back and forth. Had a case recently where one person complained that another person stole by fraud a piece of real estate worth about $250,000. We figured since it was a matter of fraud that the statute of limitations wouldn't start ticking until the fraud was discovered. That would have put us in good standing, but we discovered that the plaintiff in the case had discovered the fraud a long, long time ago, 12 years back, and didn't act upon the fraud, didn't bring an action in court. And consequently, the court held that the plaintiff did not have standing to bring the case because the plaintiff sat upon his rights. Now, I didn't agree with the judge about that, but it is true, and it is a maxim of our common law, that law helps those that do not set upon their rights. It helps those that are quick and belligerent about their rights. Well, unlike all the rest of the countries of the world, the law of the city countries, in common law countries such as ours, one enjoys the right to challenge false imprisonment in a meaningful and effective way, namely, by way of the writ of habeas corpus. The way it works is this. The person falsely imprisoned, or a friend, or a concerned citizen of the person falsely imprisoned, brings a petition to the court to issue the writ of habeas corpus to the jailer, the jailing party, the one confining the prisoner to a boundary, to the point where the prisoner doesn't feel free to leave. Habeas corpus, we had said before, can be used against the government having jailed somebody. It can be used against a hospital that will not discharge somebody. It can be used against a pagan cult of religion that has, as it were, seduced a person into believing, out of fear of death or hell or otherwise, a fear of leaving a religious compound or church or country even. That would be false imprisonment in each case. It doesn't have to be the government. So the way it works, either the prisoner or someone concerned about the prisoner files a petition asking the court, whatever court has jurisdiction, state court, federal court, asking the court to issue this writ. Remember, a writ is a command from a greater to a lesser. And asking the court to issue this writ to the person that is holding the jailed person in false imprisonment. And that writ, remember, then is a command, and it commands, it orders the jailer, the jailing party, to bring the jailed person, the falsely imprisoned person, the person that we say is falsely imprisoned, before the court bodily, and to prove lawful reason for having imprisoned the person, for holding the person within a boundary. And if the jailing party, the jailer, cannot convince the court that his holding the prisoner is lawful, the writ of habeas corpus requires that the court, the judge, release the prisoner forthwith on the spot, right there in the courtroom. The great writ, the writ of habeas corpus, therefore provides a remedy, enabling a jailed person to challenge not only the legality of his imprisonment, but also the lawlessness of the state's agents. Well, this writ is of immemorial antiquity. That means it goes way, way back before the ascension to the throne of Richard I on the 23rd of September, the year 1189. Well, in our own common law country, in each of the jurisdictions of the states of our common law country, the writ of habeas corpus provides a remedy enabling a jailed person to challenge not only the legality of his imprisonment, but also the lawlessness of the state's agents having imprisoned him. That's right. Well, the writ of habeas corpus was a powerful weapon against the law of the city's Star Chamber Court of the Tudor Kings, and the writ of habeas corpus remains the weightiest writ known to our common law freedoms. Remember, it bears repeating, the writ of habeas corpus was made sure, Parliament made it sure, by its Habeas Corpus Act of 1679. And the writ of habeas corpus is a constitutional guarantee of speedy relief from unlawful imprisonment in common law countries such as England and the United States. Back in the year 1798, Tom Jefferson wrote to A.H. Rowan, and he said this, listen to his words, "The habeas corpus secures every man here, that means in the United States, alien or citizen, against everything which is not law, whatever shape it may assume. Notice, he said alien or citizen. Well, it's as Justice Joseph Story put it of the United States Supreme Court. These provisions, these guaranteed protections of our Bill of Rights and of habeas corpus apply everywhere and respecting any person, alien or citizen, of the United States, wherever and upon whomever the United States government might choose to act. He says also it secures every man, alien or citizen, against anything, everything, unlawful. You know, in the rest of the world, they can throw a fella, arrest him at night, throw him in jail, throw away the key, and forget about him. And there he will stay for years, decades, and longer. And it has happened, and it is happening now. Because in the law of the city, there is no provision, fundamentally, to challenge one's imprisonment. Well, our common law is known only in adversity, in the midst of adversity. The cases that are real cases of controversies, where there's a real bloody plaintiff, only there are the questions before the court sharpened sufficiently to produce good pronouncements and good and reliable observations of law. Remember, our common law is a law of observation. Men observe and agree upon what is right and what is wrong, the way things are, and they will not change. That's the fundamental. Bottom line definition of what law is, that which is and will not change. And men observe such things. That's our common law. The laws of nature, lex non scripta, not written but observed. Well, let's talk about some real cases and controversies so we can understand, compare, and contrast and see how this thing called the writ of habeas corpus works. Further, it is said our common law is only known in its doing. It's not a law from the musty, dusty cloisters and libraries of monkish priests, as is the canon law of Rome. No, our common law is real. Well, the great writ, the writ of habeas corpus in England. We're going to talk about the case of James Somerset, an American, a slave in the colony of Virginia. Remember, England said the American colonies were under the Imperator, the Emperor, George III. The common law did not apply in England's American plantations, said William Blackstone. Even William Blackstone said that. That was the prevailing opinion in England concerning our common law. They said it applied only to the free soil of that island called Britain. And George III, therefore, was king in Britain, but he was emperor elsewhere in British possessions around the world, including the American colonies. By the way, that's the reason we went to war with Britain. That's the reason we separated from Britain. That's the fundamental reason. All the other reasons were symptoms of that single problem. Taxation without representation, admiralty law, trial outside of the jurisdictions of the colonies, separations of power, violations of the right to keep and bear arms, violations of the common law right against unreasonable searches and seizures. All of those things, the doing away with our common law, claiming it does not apply here. That's why we went to war. Well, the case of James Somerset, or as some would say, Somerset, or some would say, probably more accurately, Somerset, Somerset. That case shows how, in a common law country, a court finding can bring about legislative acts to end injustice and even lead other nations to do likewise. Consider, for instance, the facts of the Somerset case. Here they are. In the year 1772, 4 years before our independence from our shifting dependence from Britain to the supreme judge of all the world, the year 1772, a fellow by the name of James Somerset, a slave from the colony of Virginia. This slave sailed with his master from Virginia, a territory sanctioning slavery, to England, a country where slavery has not ever been lawful, although it has occurred. It has never been lawful there because of the free soil doctrine, our common law's free soil doctrine, which says that anyone's foot who sets down upon the soil of that island called Britain is ipso facto and forever free at that moment from that moment forward, regardless of any former conditions of servitude at the point, the moment his foot touched the soil of the British island. His chains, his shackles, fell from him, and he was at that point forward free. And that is important in the Somerset case. The reason is, in this case, as in other cases, the free soil doctrine became key to deciding the case. Justice Mansfield pointed that out in England. We'll get to that. Well, upon arrival in England, the slave, James Somerset, absconded. He was then caught and imprisoned in England. Remember, he's a slave from the colony of Virginia. Had been with his master. He got wind of this free soil doctrine. And when he got to England, he said, okay, I'm free. But they grabbed him, caught him, said, no, we need to run this through the courts. And he was in jail. This is Brent. In jail in England, this is Brent Allen Winters, commonlawyer.com, www.commonlawyer.com. Stay with us. Time for a short break. 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
2: 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But he knew only those who never tried are the real losers. 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
4: And we're back for the third and final segment of the hour. This is Brent. 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Shucks, I don't suppose it would matter where I am bodily at any particular point. I'm still coming to you, coming at you from the hinterlands of the Wabash River Valley, because that is the place from which I have arisen. I'll repeat it again. Why do I say that? Some people say, where in tarnation is the Wabash Valley, which surprises the dickens out of me, because there was a time, of course, in America when people understood their land. They understood the importance of our land, and they knew something about the geographical features of the United States, such as the Rocky Mountains, the California Central Valley, the Sand Hills of Nebraska, the Great Plains, the Great Mojave and Great American Deserts, Mighty Mo, the Missouri River, the Mississippi. They knew where all those were on the map. The Ohio, the Cumberland River, the Tennessee River, and, of great note, the Wabash River. The Wabash River, made famous earlier in this last century by a fellow by the name of Denver Darling. Oh, he's the one that made it really famous throughout the country. He lived close nearby about us, and my father, when I was growing up, used to buy seed corn from him. He was a local farmer, had a small farm there of about, probably 60 acres. Back during the time, just when World War II started, he was a young buck in a local band in Cumberland County, and he ended up in New York City with the band, and about the time Kate Smith and Chet Atkins got record contracts, he got one. Well, he became better known as time went along, writing songs about the war and the Japanese and what the Americans intended to do, and sang them, and they became well known. But the most famous song he ever wrote was the Wabash Cannonball. Roy Acuff somehow got a hold of the song and made it his theme song, so it was well known. It was a song that used that literary device of naming places, towns, and states around the United States, knowing that to do so would appeal to many listeners all over the country, and the song would become popular, and by naming places all over the country like that, the song would sell. Well, there's a lot of songs like that. In more recent times, the Beach Boys sang a song like that, and the name of it was Wish They All Could Be California Girls. And in the song, of course, they go through the different girls in the different states and reference all the states of the Union, not all of them, but a lot of them, talk about the girls in those places. Then there was the old Hank Snow song, what a song, called I've Been Everywhere. Boy, does he name a lot of places in that song. I've been everywhere across the desert. There I breathed the mountain air. I've traveled. I've done my share. I've been everywhere. And then in rapid fire succession, he names all the towns and the places across the United States he'd been. And put them all to verse that rhymed, too, by the way. Well, both those songs, plus the Wabash Cannonball, they all became smash hits. But back to our subject. Time to be a little bit sober. Talk about something of great weight. A creature of our common law tradition called the Great Writ. Not necessarily, as John Wayne put it in that one of his last movies. He played a U.S. Marshal, and he talked about writs that he would serve upon people across from Fort Smith over in what they called in that day the Indian Territory, today called Oklahoma. He'd serve writs, and he called them writs writ for rats and lawful service of the same. Well, the writ of habeas corpus isn't writ for rats, although rats may use it. It's writ for everybody, for anybody that is unlawfully confined to a boundary, jailed unlawfully. The writ of habeas corpus, it is a petition, it is something, no, it is not a petition. It is something that a fellow can petition the court for. Court, please, I'm petitioning you. Send a writ, which is a command from a greater to a lesser, a written command, to the jailer to bring me before the court and prove to the court that I'm being jailed lawfully. Well, remember, it's a device to achieve an end that has to do with the covenant, the agreed-upon trust settlement of God himself, that men are to be fruitful and to scatter, to move upon impulse, to enter new lands, to get up and go and to confine a man to a boundary, to jail him, to imprison him falsely as unlawful because of the Bible. In Parliament, to provide a tool that would enable ready a remedy of false imprisonment, in the year 1679, Parliament passed an act called the Habeas Corpus Act, which forbade the government from jailing, at the government's imperious will and whim, any of whom the government disapproved, and requiring the government, at the petition of the one jailed, to bring the body of that one before the court and to answer in open court for the lawfulness of his jailing of the petitioner. Thus, you see, legislation and legislative bodies have authority too to achieve the ends of our common law and to provide the process to achieve those rightful ends that the law written, the laws of nature's God, as our Declaration of 76 puts it, the final rule of faith and practice, the final rule for life, the court of last resort, that is the Bible, to achieve the process and the ends that our Maker demands by those writs called the Bible. The revelation of the will, the revealing, the laying bare of what he wants, his writs. You see, there's another way to use that word rightly, but there we ought to add as well that the writ of habeas corpus, the Habeas Corpus Act of Parliament, established it firmly in our common law tradition. Our states have also passed, each of them, habeas corpus acts. Well, this great writ is called, and is rightly called, one of the four great charters of English liberty. Four great charters now a part of our United States Constitution. Article 1, Section 9, Clause 2. The writ of habeas corpus, our Constitution says, shall not be suspended. And then it gives the exceptions to that, which are very narrow. The other three charters of English liberty, that means common law liberty, the expressions of our common law are, number one, Magna Carta of the year 1215, the English Petition of Right of the year 16 and 28, and the English Bill of Rights of the year 16 and 89. 1215, 1628, Habeas Corpus, 1679, and the English Bill of Rights, 1689. Now these charters of liberty, these writings expressing the protection of the fundamental rights of individual men, were not made out of whole cloth. They're not the brainchild of these men that drafted these documents. These had existed in our common law tradition for centuries, but by legislation and by charter, by writings, signed by men with authority. They shored them up. They strengthened them. They brought them to the forefront, front and center. Well, these are the four charters of English liberty. But one rightly adds to this list, the Declaration of 76, ours, our Declaration of 76, and the United States Constitution. As English-speaking people, I know we're not English, but we are English-speaking people, and we are a common law country, and we brought a common law with us to the New World from that island called Britain, where England is. Each one of these charters did not invent anything new. All of them, including the Constitution of the United States, affirmed what was already in place and practice, what was already called the unwritten English Constitution. Oh, that's what we called it on the 14th of October, the year 1774, a couple years before the Declaration of 76. We, the people here, American colonies of England, petitioned Parliament and said that they demanded, the first Congress assembled did that, assembled in Annapolis, Maryland. They sent them a letter, said, we demand our rights under the English, under our, no, they didn't say English, they said under our Constitution. What they meant by that was the English Constitution, which was their Constitution. Well, what was that? That was their common law and all parts of it. And our written United States Constitution is a slice of that Constitution, that Constitution that constitutes our common law. A slice? Oh, yeah, just a slice. It's how our common law limits government. Our Constitution doesn't talk about family law, contract law, except to mention it, maybe, some of these things. But it doesn't talk about family law. It does mention the right to contract in order to limit governments from interfering with it. But it's not about all those substantive law subjects, torts, contracts, property law. No, it's a document of process, of due process, of the way things are done, the courses that are to be followed, or rather, to put it more accurately, the courses that government must follow, the limits it must observe, the inconveniences it must follow, so we know that the government didn't do any shenanigans. And remember, this bears repeating, the writ of habeas corpus is applicable against not only the government, but also against anyone holding another person in false imprisonment. For example, the writ can run against a parent or other family member in false custody of a child, whether mistake of misunderstanding or by willful intent. In other words, kidnapping. The writ can also run against a hospital for holding one wrongly deemed insane. That happens a lot. Well, the Habeas Corpus Act, remember, each one of our states has passed one, secures speedy relief from unlawful imprisonment. Perhaps the most important writ, said Charles Allen Wright, the most important writ known to the constitutional law of England and now also America. This writ is again in the forefront as federal government hesitates to recognize this right concerning Iraqi prisoners. The writ of habeas corpus stands as an handy guard against the state's abuse of power. Listen, friends, neighbors, and kin, don't think for a moment that if we allow ignoring of the fundamental rights, that is, the rights that the maker of men, the creator, has put upon his creature called man, I don't care what country he's from, I don't care what is the color of his skin, I don't care where the government of the United States chooses to ignore it, whether it be on the other side of the world in another hemisphere, wherever the government acts, says Justice Joseph Story, fundamental rights of men are to be respected. And writ of habeas corpus is one of those ways, common law, that means due process, one of those ways that this responsibility, that's what a right is in the old Anglo speech, this responsibility, the law protects it. A state government power burgeons and multiplies. This ancient writ becomes more, not less, important than it used to be. One ought always remember that war begets government power. War begets government power. More to the point, war begets powerful kings, powerful men. And powerful men, powerful kings beget more war, and round the madness goes and waxes greater and greater as it goes around. War begets powerful men, and powerful men love to beget more war because that increases their power. It is an opiate. Raw force of power and power of force over other men is an opiate to fallen man in his depravity. Very dangerous. Very dangersome. Thus, history testifies, even in the brief life of our United States, the writ of habeas corpus is always important because its necessity becomes more visible and obvious during war, not less visible and obvious. For instance, at the outbreak of America's war between the northern and the southern tiers of the states, between the years 1861 and 1865, the federal government employed about 6,000 people. This is during war. The employees of the government in Washington, D.C. were about 6,000 in number in 1861 when the war began. And at the end of the war, government employees were about 60,000 federal government employees. You say, that's not much. That's quite a jump in 4 years. And after that time, it didn't go down and has been increasing exponentially ever since. This is Brent Allen Winters, CommonLawyer.com. 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
1: This is Randall Yearout on Jurisdiction.
2: When the U.S. territories applied for admission into the Union as states, the overarching principle that drove this decision was the desire to determine their own destinies and to be removed from what the U.S. Constitution calls the exclusive legislative jurisdiction of the Congress over the properties owned by the U.S. government. When what is now the state of Washington removed itself from this exclusive jurisdiction, it was required to write its own constitution, which would provide for a representative republican form of government for its citizens, such as the case for every state which joined our union. Today, our U.S. government officials and bureaucrats have lost sight of this fact, and now want to reassert exclusive legislative jurisdiction over the states and turn them into administrative subdivisions as though we were territories again. Sorry, U.S. government, but the Constitution says you don't have that authority. And Americans are beginning to realize that our founders intended for the individual states to either succeed or fail based on their own laws and policies. If the people don't like the way a particular state operates, they can move to another one where they do. The way our federal government operates today, the entire nation either succeeds or fails based on the policies of 535 legislators in Washington, D.C. And from what we can see from its history of failed social policies, I don't think these guys could pour sand out of a boot if the directions were written on the heel. We need to replace the socialist mindset in Washington, D.C. and our state governments with a restored American view of law and government.
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4: Church, but without God? This is Ken Ham inviting you to have an encounter with God's Word at our Noah's Ark. A growing trend in America is so-called godless churches. Now, these are gatherings of people who sing songs, they listen to inspirational messages, and even take up collections for those in need. They claim that it's all the good things of church, but without the religious dogma. Now, this is interesting. You see, these people who claim to be non-religious are actually part of the religion of humanism. They hold to a religious dogma that there's no God. Life is a result of naturalistic processes, and man makes the rules. So they haven't gotten away from religion, they just embraced a different set of beliefs. What these individuals really need is a relationship with the Lord Jesus Christ.
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7: Norman Rockwell didn't create the best in us. He just inspired the best. You've seen the paintings. The Thanksgiving turkey being served at Grandma's.
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7: 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Inspiration. 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
0: America, born to freedom. The Liberty Revolution is on. Liberty Works.

taxation to be a person. Notice that's what the Supreme Court said. The 16th Amendment is not a tax that can be sustained as a tax on the person measured by income. Such a tax would be by nature a capitation tax rather than an excise. In other words, they've clearly understood the Constitution prohibits a capitation tax, and this cannot be interpreted, the 16th Amendment cannot be interpreted as a capitation tax. And so when we see this, we discover what we are under today is a completely different interpretation of the 16th Amendment. Actually, you could say it's a twisting and distortion of the 16th Amendment. A lie has been propagated successfully, and the lie is this. Oh, the constitutional limitations on the imposition of direct taxes was changed by the 16th Amendment, thus authorizing an income tax as a direct tax on citizens of the United States. Well, we just read the Supreme Court decision in 1918, Peck and Company v. Lowe. It's very clear they said it cannot be a tax on the person because that would be a capitation tax rather than an excise tax, which is illegal according to the Constitution. You see, the attempt to break up the trusts led to a bit of a struggle between Congress and the President and the Supreme Court. The 1895 Pollock decision of the U.S. Supreme Court effectively prevented enactment of any new corporation income tax law until the 1909 administration of President Taft. So President Taft had been elected on this trustbuster platform that obligated him to enact additional legislation to prevent and prohibit the existence of these trusts that were monopolistic in their power. And Taft wanted to get access, actually, to the corporate business records through government taxing power in order to uncover any corporation's abuses of the public and any secret violations of the Sherman Antitrust Act. Taxation wasn't even the direct purpose for this 16th Amendment. In an indirect way, it was an attempt to bust up the trusts that were trying to get around the law. And we see that in his message to Congress in June 16, 1909, that he called for a bill to impose a 2% tax on the income of corporations, and he described his proposed corporation income tax as being in the form and substance almost exactly the same character as that income tax law involved in the Pollock decision of the U.S. Supreme Court. So basically, where they were attempting to overturn that Pollock decision of 1895, by enacting and ratifying the 16th Amendment. Just to summarize all that took place, nothing in the 16th Amendment itself repealed the Constitution's nullification upon capitation taxes. That was still prohibited. There's no provision, actually, even in the Internal Revenue Code itself to this day, imposing federal tax on real estate or making the individual citizen liable for the payment of income tax. In other words, no U.S. citizen is required by law to file any 1040 U.S. individual income return or to pay any income tax on his or her earnings or any profits or gains derived from business investments or from buying or selling any form of property. Why? Because there is no income tax legally imposed upon individual citizens. It's prevented by the Constitution very clearly. And the 16th Amendment does not eliminate that prohibition on the federal government, as the Supreme Court clearly stated, and as Bates and discussions that took place and the statements clearly made, it was not the intention of those who proposed the 16th Amendment, not the intention of those who ratified the 16th Amendment, and not the understanding of the entire country that ultimately voted to ratify it, each of the states. They understood that this was not going to be on individuals. This was going to be on the corporations, and its aim was to bust up those trusts, those monopolies, and their power. Well, we have seen a radical shift away from that and a radical misunderstanding and perhaps purposeful misunderstanding and misinterpretation of the 16th Amendment in the subsequent years since it was ratified. The result is that most American citizens have believed the big lie because, after all, the principle is you tell a big enough lie and you tell it long enough and loud enough and repeat it enough times and eventually everybody will believe it because that's all they have heard. My purpose in this series is not to give you any tax advice about what you should do. Instead, my purpose is solely to inform you about the history behind the 16th Amendment. Because you see, our legislators need to understand what this 16th Amendment meant and what it was designed to do. They have in their hands, then, the power to change what has taken place in our nation since the ratification of the 16th Amendment and turn back what is being misinterpreted to its original intent. And that's my purpose in giving this, because I know that I would not want to recommend that you do anything
other than what you believe to be your legal requirements. It is important for us to understand the Constitution. You see, if we the people don't understand what the Constitution means, what the amendments mean, if we don't understand the principles that were enacted by our founding fathers and then the subsequent amendments, we are going to be duped, and our freedoms and our liberty is going to be taken, and our constitutional republic is being destroyed. And it's being destroyed for ignorance, and it's a lack of knowledge of these basic things that is the very purpose for which Institute on the Constitution was founded, for which we exist, and what we are attempting to do. Our encouragement to you is to study the Constitution, understand the Declaration of Independence, understand the Bill of Rights, and understand these subsequent amendments, because if you understand them, first of all, you can share that knowledge with others in our land. And we encourage you to use our host kit, which gives you a very easy way in which to communicate with other people the truths without having to be an expert yourself or a historian or a lawyer or a scholar. You can share the truths through the 12 lecture series that unfolds what our founding fathers designed, their purpose for the Constitution and the Bill of Rights. And then as they learn that and we grow a grassroots movement of millions of Americans that understand that, we can then demand of our elected officials that they uphold their oath of office. And that oath of office says that they are going to support and defend the Constitution, which unfortunately today they are not doing, either because they are ignorant, or perhaps they do know the truth, and on purpose they know that Americans have been duped and lied to, and therefore they can get away with violating the Constitution. We must not allow them to do that any longer. This is Pastor David Whitney with Institute on the Constitution Radio. We invite you to visit our website at iotconline.com.

Welcome to Institute on the Constitution Radio. This is Pastor David Whitney, and it is a great blessing to come to you by means of radio and be discussing the essential foundations of our system of government, that is, a constitutional republic. In this series, we've been looking at the Bill of Rights and examined how the Bill of Rights are designed by our founding fathers to set a high wall around that which the federal government can do and that which the federal government cannot do. And we have seen that the Bill of Rights, in a sense, have been undone over the period of time in the history of our nation. And actually, some of the subsequent amendments to the Bill of Rights, as we've been studying them, we see how they have breached that wall, how they have given the federal government far more power than it should have, far more power than it was designed to have by our founding fathers. And so, as we have been looking at the amendments, we saw that the war between the states was a particularly pernicious time in terms of the attack upon the design of our founding fathers. And then following that, we have begun examining the 16th Amendment. And by the way, I just want to make a caveat here. In what I'm stating about the 16th Amendment, I am just sharing with you the history of what took place in the decisions leading up to and the ratification of the 16th Amendment. In other words, I want people to understand what the 16th Amendment meant to those who ratified it, not what it has come to mean today. Now, by doing this, I am not giving you any tax advice. Please don't take what I'm saying as any advice as to what you should or should not do. I am simply sharing with you the history for this purpose. My purpose is not to change the IRS. My purpose is to change the minds of those who rule the IRS. In other words, the United States Congress. They need to come back within the bounds of what their oath of office swore them to uphold. That is the Constitution and its amendments. For a change to take place in our system of government regarding taxation from the federal government, it must happen in terms of the congressmen and senators becoming aware and becoming committed to returning to the original intent of the 16th Amendment. In a moment, we're going to discuss a little bit more about the 16th Amendment, but it was brought to my awareness that there was one amendment that I kind of slid over very quickly, and I want to go back for just a moment and look closely at that, because it does have an application today, although at first blush you would think, oh, that has nothing to do with us today. It's long past in history, and that is the 13th Amendment. We just mentioned it in passing. It says neither slavery nor involuntary servitude, except as a punishment for crime whereof the party shall be duly convicted, shall exist within the United States or any place subject to their jurisdiction. So the 13th Amendment abolished slavery or involuntary servitude. And we all say, well, that's a no-brainer. Of course, slavery is not permitted in these United States in this day. And yet a very interesting thing has happened in the course of the history of our nation. It was clearly understood that our founding fathers never intended for our army or our navy to be entangled in foreign wars. In other words, war was to be simply to defend ourselves and to defend our interests, that is, our own land, not to entangle ourselves in trying to

Because Texas at that point was a republic, its own nation, and it was saying as its own nation it would decide to join the United States and not be under Mexico. It was no longer under Mexico, but anyway, the fact that the United States accepted that invitation and they annexed Texas caused the Mexicans to declare war against the United States. Well, in the process of that war, of course, we invaded Mexico, actually went all the way to Mexico City and ultimately brought their surrender and a peace treaty that allowed war to cease. All of those soldiers who invaded Mexico did so voluntarily. In other words, the U.S. Constitution establishes a militia in our land to protect us from foreign invasion, to defend us from insurrection within the nation. But beyond the militia, they're only called to protect us. Beyond the militia, if it is a force that is called to expeditionary go and attack another nation, then that must be by volunteer. Now, the first time this principle that was established by our founding fathers was under attack was actually in the war between the states. President Lincoln called for a draft. You see, a draft is really involuntary servitude. It is saying that you must go at the beck and call of Uncle Sam to do what you choose not to do in a place that you choose not to be. You are no longer a free man. You are a slave of Uncle Sam as a draftee. Abraham Lincoln brought the draft about, and it was highly unpopular. As a matter of fact, it outraged many people around the nation, and it was an example of the very violation of, well, what became the 13th Amendment, saying involuntary servitude is impermissible. President Lincoln, in fighting against slavery, as he claimed, was actually making slaves of American boys, forcing them to fight in a war that was extremely unpopular. It was often called in that day Mr. Lincoln's War. They wouldn't even dignify it as calling it President Lincoln's War, Mr. Lincoln's War. In fact, all over the northern states, there were draft riots, one in New York City, in which 300 people were injured because young men were refusing to go into Mr. Lincoln's War. They did not want to have anything to do with it. They did not believe it was right. It was just to attack their own brethren to the south. And actually, there were legislators and sheriff that met the press gangs, and that's what they were. The federal troops were sent out to round up young men and force them into the army. And there were sheriffs in Ohio that refused to allow those federal press gangs on their soil. You see, it was not too long before, just 50 years or so before, that America fought a war against a nation that was impressing our sailors at sea. And that was Britain. It was the War of 1812. Before the War of 1812, Britain freely came up to any American vessel, forced boarding of that vessel, and then took every male, able-bodied male, captive, and forced them into the British Army. And America said, this is intolerable. We will not permit this to take place. And that is in part why the War of 1812 was fought, to oppose Britain's impressment of American sailors at sea. Even though the war had its ups and downs, the end result was that after the War of 1812, Britain never did that again to American vessels. The point was made, if you attempt this again, we will fight you and you will not enjoy the results. So it's interesting that just 50 years earlier, America was willing to go to war to prevent people from being enslaved against their wishes. That is, neither slavery nor involuntary servitude would be permitted. And yet, in a war that Lincoln was claiming to fight against slavery, he was actually enslaving America's young men in the military. Now, it was quite a number of years after that that the next draft took place, and that was in World War I. Again, another international war, a war taking young men over to Europe. And again, the president had to break the design of the Constitution to draft young men and force them into involuntary servitude in the U.S. Army and the Navy and go overseas. World War II is another example of this, again. And then we find in the Korean War another example. And, of course, in Vietnam, perhaps the worst example, because at that point, Americans began to say, no, we don't think the draft is just. And I grew up in that era, and I would not agree with the politics or the views of most of the draft dodgers, but they had, if they were willing to take it, a good point. That is, if they were to go back to the Constitution, they would go back to the 13th Amendment, they could say that draft is, in essence, involuntary servitude, and we are protected by our Constitution from involuntary servitude. Now, fortunately, before I graduated from high school in 1975, the draft was eliminated, this unconstitutional means of pressing people into the military. But I understand that not a few years later, 1990, the registration for the draft was begun
run again of all young men. And we have heard rumors that there might be a draft now in this

Middle Eastern War, I guess you could call it the Persian Gulf II. We'll wait to see what happens, but the argument should be made against the draft that the 13th Amendment, because it prevents involuntary servitude, and that's what the draft is, that the draft is unconstitutional. You see, if people understood our Constitution and they were to hold their elected officials accountable to the terms of this contract we the people have with our federal government, then the federal government could not get away with unconstitutional actions. But the people need to understand and know and study the Constitution. And that's what we at Institute on the Constitution are devoted to doing. We invite you to get our host kit, which enables you not only to teach yourself, your family, but your church and your community, the essential principles, the working knowledge of the Constitution, so you can fulfill your constitutional duty of holding your elected officials accountable. This is Pastor David Whitney with Institute on the Constitution Radio. We invite you to go to our website, iotconline.com.

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11: A man known as Josh Billings, one of the leading American humorists during the second half of the 19th century, once said this: "It ain't what a man don't know that makes him a fool. It's all the things he does know that just ain't so." I think we could agree that it's a problem when a man or woman takes actions based on beliefs that are flawed. The same is true for a culture and its government. No matter how much we might believe something to be true, if we take actions based on things that turn out not to be true, the results are usually very bad. One example of this is the dangerous effect of evolutionary thinking in the American culture. The pervasive spread of the idea that human life is accidental and results from millions of mutations and mistakes has led to a devaluing of life and the increasing acceptance of torture and murder of those who cannot defend themselves, including infants and the elderly and infirm. Darwin's deadly legacy, regrettably, is a result of a cultural acceptance of one of those things that Josh Billings said just ain't so. In fact, the false theory of evolution is un-American, since it violates the very first precept of American law. In the Declaration of Independence, Thomas Jefferson didn't claim that all men were evolved equal. He held that they are created equal, and these are two very different things. This is Michael Anthony Perutka for Institute on the Constitution, bringing you The American View.
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12: 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But we must remember the hope that Jesus brings. Christmas reminds us of our Emmanuel, that is, God with us. When God stepped into history to die on the cross and rise victorious over death, he gave us hope. No matter our circumstances, we've hope because we've the victory through Jesus Christ. So this Christmas, if you're feeling lonely or depressed, meditate on what it really means that God is with us. 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
14: It doesn't take sight to reach the top. It takes vision. Eric Weinmayer knew the risks. Less than 1,200 people had ever conquered Mount Everest, and more than 175 had died trying. But still he climbed, not seeing the terrifying drops or the fear on other faces. And when he reached the summit, he didn't even see the view. Because Eric Weinmayer is blind. He proved it doesn't take sight to reach the top. It takes vision. Pass it on.
0: 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Born to freedom. 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
11: Americans are very angry about the healthcare takeover that Congress and the Obama White House are trying to ram down their throats. This is not surprising. Many claim that the Obama scheme is a disaster and a bad idea for America's future. They say it will bring much suffering and sickness and death for you and for your family. I agree that it is a bad plan and an unconstitutional plan, but these are not the same thing. To say that something is a bad idea and to say it is unconstitutional is to say two different things. Let me explain. Suppose you invite me to your house for dinner, and while I'm there, I notice that your window treatments are shabby and your furniture does not match your wall colors. So the next day while you're not home, I break into your home and change the windows and the walls. For the sake of argument, let's say I actually make it look better than it did before I broke in. I'm still guilty of the crime of breaking and entering and trespass. Do you see that even if it was a good idea to change the decor, it was a crime because it was outside my authority to do it? Rush Limbaugh and Sean Hannity and Mark Levin and millions of others are screaming that the government takeover of the healthcare system is a very bad idea, and they are right. But even if it was a good idea, it would be a criminal scheme all the same. The Constitution does not grant the federal government any authority to meddle in our healthcare, so it wouldn't matter even if their plan was a good one. Obamacare is more than just a bad idea for American healthcare. It is a dangerous and tyrannical trespass into American homes and lives. This is Michael Anthony Peruca for Institute on the Constitution, bringing you the American View.

Welcome to Institute on the Constitution Radio. This is Pastor David Whitney coming to you by the airwaves and talking about, in this series, our Constitution, specifically focusing on the Bill of Rights, which is the first 10 amendments, and then we are looking at the subsequent amendments, and as we've already stated, the majority of those subsequent amendments have something to do with undoing the structure actually created by the Constitution and the Bill of Rights, a structure, by the way, that was designed to restrict the federal government, to allow the federal government to only do certain things, and to keep its power limited and within the bounds set by our founding fathers. Now, we have come in our study to the 17th Amendment, and the 17th Amendment actually changes a provision of Article 1, Section 3 in the Constitution. Article 1, Section 3, which is the section dealing with the legislature, says that the Senate of the United States shall be composed of two senators from each state chosen by the legislature thereof. Most Americans don't realize it, but up until the year 1913, the Senators were not popularly elected. That is, the people never voted directly for the senators. Senators, rather, were selected. That is, they were chosen by the state legislature. The design of our founding fathers was that so each state government would have a say in the federal government, would have a check upon the power of the federal government. And this was a wise design. It gave the states a certain ability to be sure that the federal government stayed out of the areas that were the powers granted to the states. And they served also as a buffer to protect federal encroachment upon individual citizens, as well as what is often called states' rights, which really would be better called states' powers. Now, in the early part of the 20th century, a debate began that ultimately resulted in the 17th Amendment being adopted in the year 1913. By the way, there was quite a gap of time between the 15th Amendment in 1870 and the next amendment, the 16th Amendment in 1913, February of 1913 to be specific. There was 43 years when no amendment was proposed to the Constitution until the 16th came, and then following the 16th, very shortly thereafter, 2 months later, was the 17th Amendment that proposed changing this such that state legislature would no longer select the senators, rather the senators would be popularly elected. Now, some of the things that were taking place that led to this debate was there were deadlocks within certain state legislatures resulting in actual vacancies in the Senate. In other words, the legislature in particular states could not resolve their differences, could not come up with a candidate that they would agree upon or a majority would agree upon, so that there were actual vacancies on the Senate. But it's important to remember that that was the issue that the states themselves had to deal with and had to resolve. It was not an issue really that the federal government needed to interfere with, as it wound up doing in proposing the 17th Amendment. Many states had already perfected arrangements by which their citizens were able to vote and state their preference for who would be senators, and then either officially or unofficially, the legislature would follow that suggestion. There were actually some states where the legislature could not even choose to follow, that they were basically compelled to put into the Senate office those that the voters of the state had selected. And that is the constitutional way to do this, that the states can decide to do things in that fashion if they so choose. But the 17th Amendment was also put forward as a means by which to control graft and corruption. It was claimed, especially by the Hearst newspapers. Here's one of the early yellow journalism rags, the Hearst newspapers. They were a major force in urging this change, and they were claiming there was all kinds of corruption to special interests and so forth, and yet we know the fact of the matter is it's really the opposite. The structure that we have today, where senators are popularly elected rather than appointed by the legislature of each state, they are far more open to special interest groups, to those who have big purses to convince them, not only by re-election, but at other means and other gifts and so forth, to see that the senator does what that special interest group does. You see, before the 17th Amendment, if a legislators or the legislators of a state looked and determined that what the senator was doing was not in their state's best interest, they could recall that senator at a moment and appoint another senator of their choosing. In other words, the Senate was completely at the beck and call of the legislature of the particular state that they represented. Well, the 17th Amendment drastically changed that and actually changed a very important check and balance that our founding fathers wisely placed into the Constitution. You see, most people think of the check and balances between the three branches of government, the judiciary, the legislature, and the executive. But our founding fathers wisely said there needs to be more than just those three branches. There needs to be a check and balance between the levels of government. That is, between the federal government, the
state government and the local government. And the states were given this power to control the Senate such that they would have a direct check upon the federal power. And this was a wise design on the part of our founding fathers. There was a strong sense in which each state was understood to be an independent nation coming together in a confederation of nations to join together for common purposes that they could better accomplish as a union than they could separately. But they were not giving up their state sovereignty, nor were they giving up the sense that they were an independent nation coming into this. And of course, we know, as we have already talked about, the war between the states put a death knell upon this idea, and in many people's minds, the idea that any state could secede from the Union freely because they joined the Union freely. Well, the 17th Amendment further destroyed the design of our founding fathers in this constitutional republic to give the states a certain degree of check upon the federal power. For example, if the federal government, which it does on a regular basis, I understand, in our day, were to give a mandate to the states, telling the states, oh, for instance, what the state must do in terms of protecting wildlife, or what the state must do in terms of its education system. Whenever a federal mandate is going to be handed down, the states on the old design before the 17th Amendment would have a check upon that federal power. The senators could vote down such a bill in accord with what their state legislators desired, so that they had a voice in the legislative body of the federal assembly as the Congress met. Well, no longer after the 17th Amendment has that voice been heard, because instead, by popular election, the senators, in essence, are no longer answerable to the state legislature. In fact, they're more answerable to the special interests who filled their purses in order to get them elected. And oftentimes they are very unresponsive, as I found contacting my own senators here from the state of Maryland, that very unresponsive to the desires and wishes of the people. But there is one senator I have to applaud as he is preparing for retirement. Last year, on April 28th, in the year 2004, Senator Zell Miller, who is a conservative Democrat, and had called on April 28th for a repeal of the 17th Amendment to the Constitution. Now, this quite shocked most people. They thought perhaps he'd lost his marbles, but actually what Senator Miller had to say, is very true. Few people know in our day that the Founding Fathers never intended for senators to be popularly elected. That was not their design. And the Constitution originally provided that senators would be chosen by the state legislatures, that it provided the states an institutional role in the federal government. In effect, senators were functioning as ambassadors from each of the states in Washington, D.C., and therefore they were really expected to retain a large degree of sovereignty, each state legislature, over their senator. Even after the ratification of the Constitution, this ensured that the rights or the powers of the states would be protected from the federal government. Now, the role of senators as representatives of states was assured by procedure. The procedure was that the state legislature would instruct their senators how to vote on particular issues. Such instructions would never, of course, be conveyed to the House of Representatives, because they had been popularly elected and they were not speaking for their states, but they were speaking for their constituents in their district. In that system of government, as Zell Miller correctly points out, there was a sovereignty secured to the states that is no longer present after the 17th Amendment, and therefore he called for a repeal of the 17th Amendment. Well, we're going to close the show out here, but when we come back on our next segment, we are going to continue to discuss the 17th Amendment and its implications for us today. This is Pastor David Whitney with Institute on the Constitution Radio. We invite you to go to our website, iotconline.com.

Welcome to Institute on the Constitution Radio. This is Pastor David Whitney, and it's a joy to be with you. And I am so pleased to be able to speak with people who care enough about their country to learn about its founding documents. We're talking about the Bill of Rights and the subsequent amendments in this series, and looking at how the changes, particularly at this point in time, looking at the changes that have taken place to our constitutional republic that are enshrined in the specific amendments. In our last segment, we were talking about the 17th Amendment, and I was applauding Senator Zell Miller for his statements on April 28th, 2004. He's since retired from the Senate. He was making it clear that the Founding Fathers never intended for senators to be popularly elected as they are as a result of the 17th Amendment. And actually, Zell Miller is placing blame for many of the problems that are inherent today in the Senate. For example, the current impasse on confirming federal judges. And he's placing the blame for that impasse at the 17th Amendment. That if the senators, as was designed by our Founding Fathers, were answerable to the state legislators in their individual states that they came representing almost as ambassadors from their state capital to Washington, D.C., if that was the structure as it was before the 17th Amendment, such impasses would not take place. Actually, Zell Miller introduced S.J. Res. 35 in order to repeal the 17th Amendment, a very bold move on his part. And some of the things that he stated there, the problem with perception that the election of senators by state legislators might be more susceptible to corruption by special interests was the claim, particularly by the Hearst newspapers, that was an argument for ratifying the 17th Amendment. But actually, as Zell Miller points out, the opposite is true. The pressure of public opinion often guides what the senators choose to do, not as representing their state or representing their constituents, but representing the special interest groups, the lobbying groups that have their ear. George Mason University law professor Todd Zawitski said, prior to the 17th Amendment, senators resisted delegating power to Washington in order to keep it at the state and local level. As a result, the long-term size of the federal government remained fairly stable during the pre-17th Amendment era. So the senators were functioning up until the 17th Amendment exactly as they were designed to function by our Founding Fathers, providing a check upon the growth of the powers of the federal government. They would not permit the federal government to take powers that did not belong to it, powers instead that belonged to the state. I like what Zell Miller said in his speech, quote, "The individuals are not so much at fault as the rotting and decaying foundation of what was no longer a republic." He said this on the Senate floor, "It's the system that stinks, and it's only going to get worse because that perfect balance our brilliant founding fathers put into place in 1787 no longer exists." Of course, he was referring to the change that took place in 1913 with the ratification of the 17th Amendment. 17th Amendment just changes one aspect. It says that the senators no longer going to be appointed by the state legislators. Instead, they are to be elected by the people. So popular election puts a senator into power. Miller, the former two-term governor of Georgia, contends that the constitutional prescription for balancing the interests of large and small states and the power of state and federal governments was effectively destroyed when the 17th Amendment was ratified in 1913. I appreciate Zell Miller's boldness, and I pray that others would take up his cause now that he has retired. There are plenty of legal scholars looking at this issue that agree with what Zell Miller has said. For example, Ralph Rosen, in his book Federalism, the Supreme Court, and the 17th Amendment, makes essentially the same point in much more detail that Zell Miller made last year. The 17th Amendment, as we have seen with many of the other subsequent amendments to the Bill of Rights, actually weakens the structure of our constitutional republic. It's interesting to note that it came just after the 16th Amendment, 2 months or 3 months after. Actually, 16th Amendment was ratified in February, the 17th Amendment ratified in April. So in the year 1913, two more direct hits were taken against our constitutional republic in the ratification of those two amendments. As we have seen, much of what has taken place in the history of our nation over time has resulted in a weakening of the structure designed by our founding fathers, particularly the separation of powers. In essence, our federal government was designed to remain very small and very limited
As the Founding Fathers clearly said in the Federalist Papers, that the powers granted to the federal government were small and restricted and limited, the powers to the state governments were unrestricted and wide-ranging. People, if they were looking for answers and solutions to problems through the political process, before the destruction of our constitutional republic, would have turned to their state governments for those answers and for those solutions. Today, everyone turns and looks to the federal government, which is the reason why the federal government has grown to this Leviathan beast that is so huge and monstrous nobody can even get a handle on the whole thing. And whenever you make a decision and you look at the results of that decision, and it's the opposite results of what you anticipated, the wise person will say, you know, I ought to go back and revisit that decision. I ought to change that decision because the results are the opposite of what I expected. If we understand what our Founding Fathers planned and designed for us, and if we were just to read simply their statements about the design of why the Senate was to be appointed by the legislature, we would go back and revisit the 17th Amendment and change it. Actually, as Zell Miller proposes, that we would abolish the 17th Amendment. Now, many people believe that that's unconstitutional. After all, an amendment to the Constitution has been properly ratified by the states and so forth, and how can you possibly change it? Well, we have a clear example in the history of our nation that you can change an amendment. We'll talk about the 18th Amendment in a few sessions here, but we'll know that 18th Amendment, the amendment that brought prohibition, was undone. It was abolished. It was repealed by the 21st Amendment, establishing a precedent that just because an amendment to the Constitution has been made doesn't mean that amendment has an eternal existence. It can be repealed. It can be abolished. And so what Zell Miller was bringing before the Senate to dump the 17th Amendment is a constitutionally legitimate and legal procedure that can take place. If enough Americans and enough of their representatives in Washington, D.C. were to take up the call and follow Zell Miller's lead, we could repeal the 17th Amendment and we could do away with all the corruption. Think of this. No senator would have to campaign and raise large amounts of money. I understand the average Senate campaign runs into the multi-million dollars for anyone to even run a credible campaign for the Senate of the United States. Well, if they were appointed by their own state legislature, there was no need for gathering funds from all sorts of special interest groups, which we know ultimately wind up controlling the decisions made by that senator in session there in Washington, D.C. If they were directly representative, again, of the state legislatures would be in control of what took place in the Senate. And what a boon this would be to each state in our union, because each state in our union would be able to basically tell the federal government, buzz off. You know, you're trying to send us an unfunded mandate about what we're to do with education, what we're to do with our roads, what we're to do with our environment or whatever it is. Buzz off, federal government. You have no business. This is state rights, state powers that you're talking about here, and we will not permit you to invade our turf, our territory as sovereign states joined together in this confederacy of these United States. So I would encourage you to study what the 17th Amendment says, and particularly to study what Article 1 and the section that deals with the election of senators, Section 3 of the Constitution states, because there we see the design of our Founding Fathers was very wise and far-sighted. And obviously what was decided there in the 20th century, not quite 100 years ago, 90-some years ago at this point, was unwise, and we need to repeal the 17th Amendment and undo the great damage that has been done to our constitutional republic as a result.

0: Today we're going to be looking at the 18th and the 21st Amendment, but the subsequent amendments to the Bill of Rights, primarily, with perhaps one exception to that at this point in time, but primarily are designed to actually expand the power of federal government, in a sense to take down that wall that our founding fathers created to limit the power of federal government and to keep federal government from becoming an all-powerful, centralized, tyrannical power. We studied in the past several sessions the tremendous and unfortunately unconstitutional type of changes that came across through the war between the states and the 13th, 14th, and 15th Amendment. And then we saw that the 16th Amendment, ratified in 1913, also, 16th Amendment in 1913 and the 17th Amendment also in 1913, both expanded federal government, both expanded federal government beyond anything our founding fathers would have imagined. As the 18th Amendment, actually what was taking place was a change in who had which powers. The 18th Amendment, interestingly enough, actually did recognize that our federal constitution did not permit the government to have a war on, in this case, a war on alcohol. We've had many wars since this war on alcohol was ratified with the 18th Amendment. There's been a war on poverty during the Great Society of LBJ, and the war on drugs, and now war on terror, and so on. But they understood at that point in the history of our nation that you couldn't just freely run over the Constitution, that if you were going to do something on the federal level that was patently unconstitutional, you had to amend the Constitution in order to do that. And this is an important point, because since this war on alcohol was ratified with the 18th Amendment, and then we'll see it was also repealed with the 21st Amendment, since that time, a change has taken place. And that change is that most Americans, not understanding the Constitution, not understanding the limits placed upon the federal government, have allowed the federal government, have allowed our officials, elected officials that represent us in Washington, D.C., to conduct a number of other wars, like the war on alcohol that was taking place through the 18th Amendment. And those wars are equally unconstitutional. The federal government does not have the power to declare a war on drugs or a war on poverty and those sort of things. And yet, this has been done freely and without any amending of the Constitution since that day, which tells us that since 1919, when the 18th Amendment was ratified, a change has happened in our nation that most people do not understand the Constitution, or if they do, they have chosen not to hold their elected officials in Washington, D.C. accountable to the terms of the Constitution, which would require a constitutional amendment to have a war on drugs or a war on poverty. Well, when you look at the details, the causes that led up to the 18th Amendment was a moral crusade that rightly was in churches and in homes and among communities as they sought to bring about a change of what they saw as out-of-control alcoholic problems in their society. And that was fine on a local level or on a state level, not on a federal level. This was not an area the federal government had any power or any right to be involved with. Again, that wall erected around what the federal government could do and could not do was very clear. To break that wall down, they had to bring about the 18th Amendment. So after 1 year of ratification, in other words, in 1920, the manufacture, sale, and transportation of intoxicating liquors within the United States and all territories subject to the jurisdiction thereof was prohibited. And this, as we're going to talk when we come back from the break, this brought about a great change in our land. In the 18th Amendment, the people of that day clearly understood that there was a change being proffered for our system of government. And there was enough people in both houses as well as in the states to actually pass this piece of legislation, and it became the 18th Amendment. Now, the 18th Amendment basically gave the federal government new police powers that had not yet been exercised. And those police powers began to be utilized against individuals in the states. The design of our founding fathers was that the police power should be on the local level, the local sheriff in the county being the highest officer of the law for that county. And actually, on the books at least, that's still true in our day. The sheriff in any county is the highest law officer. And technically, for example, the FBI cannot conduct an investigation or arrest anyone or do any police work in a particular county without the permission of the sheriff of that county. And that's still on the books today, but widely disregarded, as the police powers of our federal government have been expanded enormously since that day. But it began there with the 18th Amendment. We now have federal agency, the ATF, which alcohol is one element of what they are now enforcing. Federal law, supposedly. In addition to that, the FBI, and of course with the changes that have just taken place in what was the bill supposed to bring greater security to us, it allowed the FBI to expand its powers into the areas that were just the domain of the CIA, and also allowed the CIA to expand itself on a national level, doing areas where formerly only the FBI would be operating. What we see taking place in our day is even a greater expansion of the federal police powers, which was against the design of our founding fathers. And so the 18th Amendment actually brought about a creation of a new agency that would give police powers to the federal government. Now, there's an interesting set of debates among those who are historians of that period of time as to whether the enforcement of the 18th Amendment was actually strongly attempted or not. In other words, there were stills that were destroyed by the revenuers, as the federal revenuers, as they were called by those opposed to them in that day, and a great deal took place that way. And yet, we know that there were people like the Kennedys who made enormous profits off of rum running. They had boats and so forth, and all of this took place actually benefiting them. And so there's some question among historians whether there was really a serious attempt on the part of the government to shut down the entire trade of alcohol. This is Pastor David Whitney with Institute on the Constitution Radio. Our aim is to teach what the Founding Fathers' vision and what our Christian heritages of these constitutional issues, so that Christians and non-Christians as well who understand what our Founding Fathers designed can take back this constitutional republic from those who have taken power. We'll see you next week at IOTC Radio.
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2: This is Randall Yearout on jurisdiction.
3: When the U.S. territories applied for admission into the Union as states, the overarching principle that drove this decision was the desire to determine their own destinies and to be removed from what the U.S. Constitution calls the exclusive legislative jurisdiction of the Congress over the properties owned by the U.S. government. When what is now the state of Washington removed itself from this exclusive jurisdiction, it was required to write its own constitution, which would provide for a representative republican form of government for its citizens, such as the case for every state which joined our union. Today, our U.S. government officials and bureaucrats have lost sight of this fact, and now want to reassert exclusive legislative jurisdiction over the states and turn them into administrative subdivisions as though we were territories again. Sorry, U.S. government. But the Constitution says you don't have that authority. And Americans are beginning to realize that our founders intended for the individual states to either succeed or fail based on their own laws and policies. If the people don't like the way a particular state operates, they can move to another one where they do. The way our federal government operates today, the entire nation either succeeds or fails based on the policies of 535 legislators in Washington, D.C. And from what we can see from its history of failed social policies, I don't think these guys could pour sand out of a boot if the directions were written on the heel. We need to replace the socialist mindset in Washington, D.C. and our state governments with a restored American view of law and government.
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2: She knows a hollow from a double up. She does snapbacks, backsides, shoots the curl. Bethany Hamilton knows everything about surfing. 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And now she's ripping it better than ever. So next time life puts a little fear in you, just think of Bethany Hamilton hanging 10 on top of a heavy wave. That's real courage. Pass it on.
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4: We've been talking now for a few weeks about the American view of law and government. We've been trying to understand the principles and the precepts that undergird our Declaration of Independence and our Constitution. We can see clearly that our federal and state governments have, in many cases, abandoned these principles, and we are anxious to do whatever we can to restore the Republic. Oftentimes, we feel troubled, sometimes angry, and maybe even frightened, especially when we see that the vast majority of those we keep electing to positions of public trust are folks that we just can't trust at all. What should we do now that the elections are approaching? What should we know? What should we ask? What are we looking for? And how should we then vote? Let's talk about it. Whether we're talking about dog catcher, city or county council, state house, or Congress, it seems to me that just like the Marines, we are looking for a few good men. Let's start with the word good. Although the people that wrote the commercial for the U.S. Marines probably don't know it, the word good derives from the word God. To be good is to be godly. So a good man is one who appreciates and rehearses the attributes and the characteristics of God. Now, what do we want this good man to do? Well, simply put, we want him to obey his oath of office and to protect and defend the Constitution of these United States and his own state against all enemies, foreign and domestic. What is required for him to do this? Well, if he's going to obey his oath of office, I guess that first he needs to know what an oath is, right? It's a solemn promise before God that invokes God's wrath if it is broken. Secondly, he needs to be very familiar with the content of the constitutions he has sworn before Almighty God to uphold. If he's never read the Constitution or cannot articulate the principles contained therein, then I guess he can't do that job, right? So if our man is someone who understands his oath of office, then he also fears God and believes that there is an eternal system of rewards and punishments that applies to him personally. I think we can assume that if he does not see himself accountable to God for the truthfulness of his oath, then there is little hope that he will feel himself accountable to you or to me once he is elected. In other words, if he doesn't fear consequences from God, he won't fear you or me. But he needs to show us more than just fear of the eternal. He also must demonstrate that he understands the biblical limitations of civil government as well as the limitations placed on him by the state constitution and the constitution of these United States. Unhappily, few, if any, of the candidates who come to you asking for your vote and your money have even taken the time to read either of these documents that they are promising you before Almighty God that they will uphold. Moreover, assuming all is well with our candidate so far, one more thing is critically important. Our candidate must not only demonstrate that he knows that which is required of him, but he must also demonstrate that he will act on that which he knows. It won't do us any good electing someone who knows what to do but doesn't do it, whether out of fear of men, that is, peer pressure, or desire to be reelected, or whatever. This would be a vain thing indeed. To summarize, my precious vote can only be spent on a candidate that, 1, acknowledges and fears God, 2, demonstrates that he has an American, that is to say, biblical view of law and government, 3, demonstrates that he will take actions that are driven by and in harmony with God's law and the limitations of the Constitution. Here's the bottom line. I firmly believe that if I cast my vote for someone who doesn't meet these requirements, then I will stand before God and be judged for my failure to obey Him. To vote for someone who does not meet these criteria is to do a vain thing before God and men. The chaos and the incompetence and the corruption of our civil government in all three branches is a result of our failure to choose what Exodus 18:21 describes as able men, such as fear God.
5: This is Dr. Stan here at Radio Liberty, coming to you from the hills overlooking beautiful and picturesque Monterey Bay, and bringing you the news behind the news, the story behind the story. Hoping to convince you that reality is usually scoffed at, and illusion is usually king. But in the battle for survival of Christian civilization, it's going to be reality, not illusion or delusion, that'll determine what the future will bring. And I have to remind you that the views that are expressed here are not necessarily those of the owners, management, staff, sponsors, or supporters of the station you're listening to. They happen to be my views, the views of our guests, and of course we welcome your calls from out across America at 1-888-24-LIBERTY, that's 1-888-24-LIBERTY, or 464-8295, but please don't call unless we ask you to, because right now we have with us one of my favorite guests, and it's Carol Matriciana, and Carol is a television producer. She's been doing it for, how long have you been doing it, Carol?
6: Hello, Dr. Stanwell. I'd give away my young age if I told you.
5: All right. We won't ask that.
6: But I have been in the visual media for, my gosh, over 30 years.
5: All right. Now, I want you to go ahead and tell us, you're really concerned about a lot of the things that are happening, the new forms of yoga and these other Eastern mystical practices that you're so well acquainted with, because, of course, you recognize them when you lived in India there and in the latter days of the British occupation of India. So why don't you pick up the story and tell us what's going on today and why you are so concerned about what's happening in
6: the
5: emerging...
6: Well, thank you, Dr. Stan. I don't know if you remember, in the 80s I wrote a bestseller book called Gods of the New Age.
5: I still have a copy.
6: And we made a documentary of the same title. We went to India, we interviewed the gurus, the bhagwans, the god men, the mystics of various different ashrams and communities, asking them to explain Hinduism and the changing face of Hinduism in a way that they were now branching out to the Western world, that were coming over in the millions and the hundreds of thousands to rediscover or find the exotica of India. And usually yoga was something that within Hinduism, within Orthodox Hinduism, yoga is a preparation of the older disciple, the person that is has finished being a parent, has finished being a grandparent, has retired, and is now preparing for death, preparing for reincarnation, preparing to clean out the bad karma of this life, and prepare for a new reincarnation when their soul would go into a new body, because within Hinduism it is believed that our bodies are maya or an illusion, and that our souls are just here for the time being, but actually the soul is endless and it goes from body to body to body to body. And it doesn't really matter whether the body is human or animal or actually neither. So really, the whole concept of reincarnation, Gandhi himself, President Gandhi, who was himself a God-man, guru, practicing yogi, said it is a hopeless cycle of imprisonment where one really can't get out and can't get out of. So here is the practice of yoga within Orthodox Hinduism in this state, but somehow in the 80s it got packaged, repackaged to the West as an exercise of life-giving, of improvement, of mental improvement, emotional improvement, spiritual well-being, and somehow got repackaged as a program for life, and now, two decades later, has completely integrated into not only the secular society at large, but also into the Christian church.
5: And of course,
6: so my latest DVD on yoga uncoiled, going from east to west, is basically looking at the changes in the last two decades, and how it is changing, how it is coming into the church, what is the church, how is the church adapting it, how is yoga being accepted as only a physical exercise.
5: Hold that thought, we'll be right back here with Carol Matrician. Well, this is Dr. Stan here at Radio Liberty, and our guest this afternoon is certainly one of my favorite guests. It's Carol Matrician, who's a DVD and film producer, and I guess in the early 80s she wrote a wonderful book called The Gods of the New Age, and there was a DVD that went with that. And it went into the fact that Hinduism is coming to America, and it is being brought to America not only by the Hindus, but by many of our ministers. And within the Christian church today is something called Christian yoga. Well, this, of course, is an ancient occult practice, but we've repackaged it to call Christian yoga, so that this is how we'll find God. The trouble is, what God are we going to find? So you'd pick up this story there, Carol.
6: Well, yes, indeed. Having gone to India for the making of the first film, Gods of the New Age, where the Indian mystics and Hindus were very open about the roots of yoga, about the spiritual roots of yoga, about the Eastern roots of yoga. They were very open and honest about it. But as the Westerner started embracing yoga more and more, and as it became a sort of household word in our society, a lot of Westerners didn't want to embrace the idea of reincarnation, or that yoga was a preparation for death and reincarnation, but rather they wanted to sort of pick at what they felt were the good parts of yoga, the physical parts, separate it from its spiritual roots, and basically incorporated into society. I mean, it's absolutely incredible how it has sort of mushroomed into our society. I mean, it is, I think there are about anywhere between 70,000 yoga teachers in America, in some 20,000 locations across America. We teach approximately 40 million fitness fanatics, aging baby boomers, old age pensioners, young people, business people, senior citizens, pregnant women, and everybody is getting completely pulled into this, which is being promoted in hospital programs as an alternate medical therapy, and claims to reduce blood pressure and benefit the heart. So here we have an Eastern spiritual technique embraced by American corporations, the American medical business, completely come into, for instance, in Walmart, in the website, Walmart's website, I think 900, almost 1,000 yoga products are advertised, and in Target website, there's over 4,000.
5: Hold that thought, we'll be right back here in a moment. Well, this is Dr. Stan. Our guest is Carol Matrician. And Carol is just simply saying that this yoga is being adopted by countless millions of Americans. And it's just a form of exercise. I mean, after all, the doctor says that exercise is good for you, and it is good for you. But not the yoga exercise, because you begin playing mind games, and of course the whole idea is to empty your mind and of course open it up to these forces that are going to help you to better prepare yourself for the next life. And of course she's saying that in Walmart there a thousand sites there where they sell different items for having to do with yoga.
6: Mm-hmm. There are over 990 yoga products on that site, and in Target there's almost 4,500. Just a very simple search on Amazon.com of yoga books brings up almost 2 million. I mean, it's absolutely incredible. And Google.com, there were about 32 million yoga-related, ancient Hindu yoga philosophy-related products and instructions, And this has just become totally part of Western mainstream culture.
5: But
6: I did in the last 4 years is went back to India and asked Hindus and practicing yoga experts that can we separate, in the West, can we separate yoga and Hinduism? Can we separate the spiritual from the physical? And they say that the knowing separation of yoga from Hinduism is quite deceptive. I mean, these are head top people. Hinduism Today, which is a leading Indian publication, its managing editor said that Hinduism is the very soul of yoga and based on Hindu scriptures and developed by Hindu sages, and that yoga opens up new and more refined states of mind, just as you were saying, Dr. Stan. And to understand them, one needs to believe in and understand the Hindu way of looking at God. And they were very concerned that it has become a big part of Christianity. And they, in fact, warn in Hinduism Today, a leading Indian publication, it warns that a Christian trying to adapt these practices will likely disrupt their own Christian beliefs. So when you've got Hindus that are concerned and admit that these are two distinct worldviews and that really they're quite offended that Christians can think that they can take out something rather like a recipe, take out the ingredients of Hinduism and keep it and adapt it to sort of a Christianized yoga, they take great offense. So it's been a very interesting film to make. It's so close to completion, and you are going to get your complimentary director's cut next week.
5: Right.
6: I am just very, very excited about it. It's completely eye-opening and revolutionary.
5: But, of course, the tragedy is that the average Christian does not understand that these forces have infiltrated the church, and that Christians are opening their mind, really, to demonic possession. Isn't that really what this is about?
6: This is exactly what it is. We are in a non-dualistic society. Dualism acknowledges the fact that there are two independent, huge powers and principalities that are functioning at the same time. And, of course, we understand one to be the biblical God, the creator of the universe, the Father, Son, Jesus Christ the Son, the Holy Spirit. And from a biblical perspective, this is a God of absolutes. He is a God that has put spiritual boundaries and boundaries around definitions of right and wrong, good and evil. And then you've got the contrasting supernatural power at work, if you will, that is Satan. The Bible describes him as Satan, the serpent of old, the serpent who deceives the whole world, the one who was able to deceive Eve herself, the most perfect, sinless human being, was beguiled by the snake and his mastermind techniques at twisting reasoning and twisting mental. Are you there, Dr. Stan?
5: I certainly am. Go right ahead.
6: Okay. So here, you know, you've got this non-dualism. This dualism that's taking place, and it is a battle of supernatural powers. And I had made a film a few years ago dealing with supernatural powers, the battle between good and evil, which explained the fight in the supernatural realms, that there was a God who created the angels, and a third of the angels decided to rebel against the God of the universe, and went their own way, and those are the fallen angels, and their absolute agenda is to infiltrate the minds of us human beings, to distort our thinking, to keep us away from the blessings of God, to keep us away from God's opinions of right and wrong, his reality of truth, his morality, and all these kind of things. And we find that we are being bombarded by the media, by the entertainment industry, to twist the minds of our children. Our schools are being bombarded.

0: And the federal government give grants to gym teachers who complete a teacher training course in yoga. And now our young children are being indoctrinated into a spiritual, Eastern spiritual practice in our schools, which would not permit us to pray and read the Bible and pray to a biblical God or a Christian God. And yet here they are bringing in yoga exercise as though it's mundane and neutral. They've taken out all the spiritual, the Hindu roots. Anything that they argue, anything that they feel that Christians would conflict with Christian teachings, they have adapted it, and here we have it in schools, using it in schools, and as though it's non-spiritual and able to be maintained in school with the separation of church and state. So it is just incredible to me as I make these movies where, you know, a few years ago, just talking about Harry Potter, the teaching of witchcraft coming into our schools, and now seeing that yoga is coming, is in our schools, and that, you know, that even scientific researchers find a correlation between yoga and the better behavior and grades of the young students. And so therefore, this is the way it's being endorsed. And just practiced by young people.
1: And I think what's really so important is people have to understand that there are two dimensions in the world today. There is the material dimension that we live in, and there is the spiritual dimension. And there are people who already try to contact the other dimension. And these are the people who are the fortune tellers, the mediums, like the program we have on television about Alison DeBois, the medium, who is able to help the DA get the bad guys. The trouble is, there really was an Alison DeBois, and she really did work for the DA to help to get the bad guys. And she was in contact with the other dimension. And many people are getting in contact with the other dimension and finding that it's very fulfilling. You get all sorts of rewards, and you could really prosper. And of course, you might become a rock star. You might be able to become a great composer, great music composer, but your ideas are coming from the demonic realm at the price of the eternal damnation. People don't understand this is not imaginary. It's real. It's been around since the Garden of Eden. The basis of Zoroastrianism and Manichaeism and Marcionism and of Gnosticism and of the Kabbalah, all of these things, Masonry, Rosicrucianism, Theosophy. It is this dualism. There are two gods. There's the good God, and there is the bad God that Christians worship. And that is the most incredible idea. And yet, that's how they look at it. And everything we think is good, they think is bad. Everything we think is bad, they think is good. And millions of Christians are coming to graces without ever understanding where the ideas come from.
0: It's incredible. And Dr. Stan, I think you have such a huge knowledge and grasp of this supernatural realm. And, you know, the more I do my research in making these, in making the movies that I do, and just having to delve into research on the internet, what I find so amazing is, let's say 10 years ago, before the internet was so user-friendly, it was hard to find research. It was hard to get into the portals of that dark world, if you will, you know. But today, through the internet, it is so easy, and it is so dark, and it is so diabolical. I am just amazed from month to month at how much darker and perverted our world is becoming, and how easy it is for our youngsters, our children, well, they're not even children, they're youth, they're young 20-year-olds to get pulled into the dark world, and they don't realize that they're becoming addicted into more masochistic, more painful, shocking excitement, if you will, on the dark side. A couple of years ago, I made a film called Gods of Entertainment, which exposed a lot of the entertainment industry and, of course,

0: really a branching off Harry Potter, and then just looking at how our young kids are being indoctrinated through the media, through movies, how TV programs of Buffy the Vampire Slayer.
1: Hold that thought, we're going to be back in just a moment, and we carry this book, The Gods of Entertainment. Go right ahead, Carol.
0: Well, I was just explaining about the research, how in my field as a journalist, journalistic video maker, and having to go into research, I am just being taken through the internet into the dark caves and archives of places that one in the past would really have to seek out covens and dark, lurid behavior, which was very hard to find out. Now it's so easy and so accessible through the internet. There's one incredible site which talks about mutilation of the body, and it was sort of following my Gods of Entertainment movie, where through the internet and through media, one was seeing how kids can just get into darker forms of entertainment, and from tattooing or piercing. You know, the old idea, the sort of idea of women having a couple of earrings has now gone into sort of body piercing in every area of the human body. I mean, far too lurid to even discuss over the air. But on the internet, you can go in and you can see fellow searchers of these absolutely self-destroying, self-mutilating things to do to one's body, as well as floating and hanging, putting hooks into your body and hanging from the ceiling. And some of these images we showed, some of these areas we just touched in with the education in Gods of Entertainment. But I am so aware that just in a year later or 2 years later, just being able to see how much more diabolical it's getting. And as the supernatural world takes over the mind of young kids who want more and more and more excitement, the excitement comes through self-destruction, through death cults in a way. There are people that search out getting AIDS. There are people that search out for fun, finding sexual partners to be able to get involved, to be able to catch AIDS. And there are people that, well, of course, in my Muslim film, Islam, Training Children to Kill, how you see young children involved in the death cult of Islam, where they brace themselves with genocide bombs to blow up the infidels and anybody that supports the Jews or the American or the Christian worldview. And what I'm just so shocked at, I think, is just how darker and darker and more diabolical it's getting. There's that side of it, but then Satan himself, who appears as an angel of light, is even more incredible as he brings his light side of diabolical wickedness into the church and brings, for instance, Christian yoga, which is really part of the death cult, preparation for reincarnation, preparation for death to go into your next reincarnation cycle, all being cleaned up, packaged and presented to the church as a fitness exercise, as an exercise that is being taught as part of YMCAs and YWCAs and physical education programs and adapted in health spas and wellness programs and part of relaxation techniques and presented as physical fitness on TV programs. And then you have yoga not only going into the Christian church and mainstream society, but then you have corporations.
1: Hold that thought right there. We'll be right back. Well, Carol is just simply saying how yoga is permeating every aspect of society, and corporations have incorporated this into sort of a wellness program. And because we see this, the church is advocating exercises, communal exercises, how it's being taught in our schools, how all of these yoga practices are being introduced without anyone realizing, of course, that in the process, you alter your situation of your mind, you open your mind And this is how, of course, in the countries in the East, you open yourself to those mystical forces that transform our lives. People don't understand we're moving from a Christian to a pagan nation, and many times our churches are leading the way. In fact, I talked to, do you know who Joanna Michelson is?
0: Oh, she is well. I saw her about, last year indeed, we had dinner together, and she and her husband are doing really well, and she is, of course, a soldier in exposing the dark side, the beautiful side of evil in her blockbuster book of the same title.
1: Well, I happened to talk to her just this last week, and I asked her how things were coming, and she sort of groaned, and she said, so many of our evangelical ministers are down in San Diego this week, and they're being introduced to these various forms of contemplative prayer and altered states of consciousness and the emerging church and walking through labyrinths and focusing on candles and so they can experience God. Ladies and gentlemen, that's how you experience the demons. That's not how you experience God. And God's message comes through His Word and not through trying to experience Him. And yet that is, increasingly people are not satisfied with the simple message of Christianity. They want to experience God by physical activity and by changing their mindset and by opening their mind so they can have these mystical experiences. And that's really what it's all about, isn't it, Carol?
0: Yes, it is. It's that we have consumed ourselves with the excitement of experience. And what is absolutely shocking is that we have this new Christian consciousness, just as Johanna said. It's completely entwined itself with basic Hindu yoga and practiced by Christians. And here we have Christian publishers now of Christian books, supposedly, where they've incorporated yoga movements and postures and breathing concentration and repetitive prayer. And they're all being presented as acceptable. And it's all wrapped up in Christian music and biblical verses and Bible names. But you get these Christian publishers who have renamed Eastern meditation techniques, calling them now contemplative prayer or centering or transformation into Christ. And in fact, Thomas Keating in his book Open Mind, Open Heart says this basic core of goodness is capable of unlimited development, indeed of becoming transformed into Christ and deified in us. I mean, this is just amazing when we've got leading Christian publishers who are promoting numerous books on yoga for Christians and blending all these Eastern breath techniques and Eastern meditative techniques, prayer techniques and improvement for concentrated prayer life, etc., and wrapping them up in Christianese and telling us that we can empower. It is just terrifying what's happening and how they're ignoring the psychological and spiritual dangers associated with all this expanding awareness.
1: And of course what they've done is they've targeted the Christian population. We will find these books in all sorts of Christian bookstores. I mean, you might expect it in the Christian sections, Barnes & Noble, or some of the other Borders and things like that. But to find them in Christian bookstores or bookstores that profess to be Christian, but then, if you wanted to destroy Christianity, would you attack it from without, or would you infiltrate it from within like termites?
0: Mm-hmm.
1: And that's exactly what they've done. And many of our Christian bookstores, so-called Christian bookstores, are pushing this sort of books to corrupt the very essence, the very foundation of the Christian practice of what's made America the envy of the world.
0: It is. It's absolutely amazing, and especially when you get Indian sages and Indian Hindus basically saying that Hinduism is just not like a recipe ingredient that can be extracted. You know, you can't do this, and they are offended by the way that we are integrating, how Christians are integrating their religion into Christianese. I mean, they are just as possessive of trying to keep Hinduism and Eastern mysticism orthodox in this multicultural society that we're in So there's a very interesting controversy coming up. In fact, recently Time magazine even brought it up that you've got the Orthodox Hindus who are offended by Christians taking the stretching for Jesus exercises, and then you've got the Christians that are offended that
1: Hold up, hold that thought, we'll be right back.

0: this is Dr. Stan back here at Radio Liberty. Our guest this afternoon is Carol Matriciano, and of course we're talking about how yoga and many of the other occult practices of Eastern mysticism have now become commonplace within our society, not only within our society, but within the Christian church. And many times the churches will put on these programs to lure people into these mystical programs, which are the antithesis of Christianity. So you pick up the story there, Carol.
1: Well, I have just, I'm in the completing stages of my latest DVD called Yoga Uncoiled from East to West, and it's taken me about 4 years going to India, interviewing various different experts on Hinduism, and looking at the roots of Hinduism. Now, in India, their gods, Shiva, Shakti, Rama, Krishna, all these gods have got a snake wrapped around their neck, their head, over them. They're under the blessing of the snake. The snake is believed within Hinduism and Orthodox yoga. The snake is believed to lie coiled at the base of the person's spine and can only be awakened through yoga. And the snake's power is then pushed up through the spine, up through the psychic centers. There are six psychic centers, to get to the top of the head, between the eyes, to the third eye, and to be able to give the practitioner this experience of uniting with God consciousness, with the Hindu god Brahman, the idea being that creator and creation is one and the same, that there is fusion if only we can get beyond our ignorance and connect into this God consciousness, which we can do, which they believe can be done through the exercises and disciplines of yoga. Yoga posture is embracing a Hindu deity, and mainly the snake, the cobra. And in all the religions, most religions accept that the snake is a god of wisdom and knowledge and powerful. It's only in the Bible that the snake is described as God's arch enemy, as the arch enemy of man, as that wicked serpent of old, that dragon who is out to deceive the whole world and trying to con humankind to follow him and not their creator. So here we see in this DVD, Yoga Uncoiled, the two worldviews are just wonderfully and easily...
0: Hold that thought there, Carol. We'll be right back. Well, Carol was just talking about her new DVD, and we're going to be getting it the first of the week, and we'll be ordering it, and we'll have it available for you, Yoga Uncoiled. And basically, what we're seeing is the two worldviews, the Christian worldview, which is, of course, ebbing, and of course, the pagan worldview. This idea that we can become as gods, that we can communicate with God, we can become God, we can find God within us, and of course, this is the basis of the pagan Hindu beliefs, so many of the pagan beliefs. It's not simply the Hindu, but many of the other beliefs, and certainly the beliefs of the New Age and the beliefs of Masonry, when you get the upper echelons of Masonry and Theosophy and Rosicrucianism, we can become as God. And that was, of course, the message from the Garden of Eden, isn't it?
1: Absolutely. It's the same old lie, the same old serpent wrapped up in his same old theology. Nothing's different. But what is amazing is how we in the Christian church are becoming so deceived that we're embracing this. If it could just be dark and relegated to the dark alleys of dark cultures, that would be one thing. But it's being polished and cleaned up and spruced up and presented in our glittering stores and in our communities and in our churches. And in fact, one of the clips that I've got in the new DVD, Yoga Uncoiled, is a saying from India's Vishva Hindu Parishad, who is the world's largest missionary organization, and it launched this really ambitious missionary effort in 1979 in Allahabad, India, where millions, came to the Second World Congress on Hinduism, attended by about 60,000 delegates from around the world. And one of the speakers said, this was in it just pre-80s. You can imagine now, 40 years later, where we've come. But they said, our mission in the West has been crowned with fantastic success. Hinduism is becoming the dominant world religion, and the end of Christianity has come near. Now, since the 80s, to the 90s, to the millennium, we see that indeed here it is in our churches, wrapped up in Christian terminology, with Christian publishers promoting it with Christian names, the emergent church, the Rick Warren purpose-driven movement, all of these things just getting us to focus in contemplative prayer and experience and merging with the goodness, if you will, out there, which is, of course, the lie of the New Age movement. But the change is so quick. It's just amazing.
0: Well, you know, this is why we're living
1: in difference, really. I mean, I remember when I came from my flirtation, even though I grew up in India and knew what the Eastern mysticism, how decadent and dark and destructive it was, when I came to the West, I got seduced by the repackaging, the scientific repackaging of Eastern mysticism. And I remember quite some time after, when I was involved in the depths of despair, someone came to me and told me about the Bible. And you know, just one night of being immersed in answers from the Bible, the Word of God, the absolute truth, completely turned my worldview upside down, and that's the difference. And Mahatma Gandhi, who is an Indian yogi and Hindu philosopher, he was greatly influenced by the Bible, and he said a poignant accusation and remark to the Christians. He said, you Christians, look after a document containing enough dynamite to blow all civilization to pieces, turn the world upside down, and bring peace to a battle-torn planet, but you treat it as though it was nothing more than a piece of literature.
0: So well said. You know, someone once said, it's not that Christianity has been tried and failed, it just hasn't been tried. And this is the tragedy, because within our church today, some of our leading church leaders, and I will not name them, but I certainly only have to go to their websites and see how they're talking about the emerging church, this contemplative prayer, this experiencing Christianity, experiencing God. Oh, isn't it wonderful to experience God, to find these new means of communicating with Him, and these new means of playing mind games so that we can contact God. Well, of course, what you're doing is you're contacting a God, but which God are you contemplating? Are you contacting? This is what people do not understand. There really is another dimension. There really are beings there that you can come into contact with. But of course, are they the God of the Bible? Or the demonic spirits who represent the dark side. Not imaginary, very real.
1: I'm sorry, I didn't mean to interrupt.
0: Google right ahead.
1: And they're not only focusing, I mean, they're not only coming from the dark side, they come when Christians call the names of Jesus and the names of Christian deities and Christian names. And, you know, they think that just because they're calling on Bible verses and wrapping up these techniques, Eastern mystical techniques in biblical terminology, that the spirit, the angel of light, is coming in and deceiving them as representing the angel of light. And I think people don't understand that in the Bible, Paul called Satan himself not only the dark side, which of course Jesus very openly called Satan the father of lies, and Lucifer and Beelzebub, but Paul told us also that he comes as an angel of light with deceptive teachings and comes to corrupt and deceive members in the church, in the body. And that's what we see today. The apostasy is rampant. And because people aren't being noble-minded like the Bereans in Acts 17, where they tested everything that Paul said against the scriptures, if we do not test experiences or feel-good feelings or whatever it is, if we do not test all this against the scriptures, as we're told to do, we're told to test the spirits, then we will be conned and corrupted, and our theology and our worldview will become polluted and distorted. And so our very measuring stick, our very measuring yard, our yardstick is the Bible, and we have to compare everything against it. But then you get Christians today that are going into more and more diluted Bibles, more and more diluted Bibles that have been changed, because Bibles can be reprinted. If they've got 10% of change in them, they can be reprinted. So we have got Bibles that are being reprinted, being sort of the opinions of man in these sort of living distortions of the Bible, sort of as though we're so childish that we can't understand and can't have the meat of the Gospels. We're being handed this dirty milk. And I remember when I was growing up in India, the milkman, who only had a cow or two, if he got more clients and customers, the way that he would spread the milk around was by adding more water to it. So in the end, we got this sort of milky, this white substance that looked like milk, but it didn't taste like milk. And that is what's happening to our word today. We are just getting more and more Bible versions that are becoming distorted and polluted and thinned out. And then we as soldiers, as Christian warriors, have plastic swords. And our ammunition is too weak to fight the supernatural world, because we haven't got the living word of God that can cut quicker than any two-edged sword. We don't know the scriptures well enough, and many Christians just do not know the scriptures. So what I've tried to do in my latest yoga DVD is to compare Eastern mysticism, the two worldviews, with biblical explanations, to try and help the Christian to become more discerning in these times of great apostasy and great deception within the church.
0: Amen to that. Well, before we go on, Carol, I want to give you an opportunity to get your web page out and help people get in touch with you.
1: Well, thank you, Dr. Stan. They can just come into www.caryl. And, of course, I spell my name in a different way, C-A-R-Y-L. So it's just Caryl TV, short for television, .com. CARYLTV.com.
0: All right, fine. And what will the new DVD cost? Will it be both VHS and DVD, or just DVD?
1: It's no, I'm not doing VHS anymore. In fact, my replicators and duplicators just don't do this. That type of machinery has gone out where Tupperware lids and socks go out there into the universe somewhere.
0: All right, fine.
1: So it's only available on DVD, and it's going to be $19.95, and there's bonus footage in it. And I'm very, very excited about it. I can't wait to hear your feedback next week after you get it.
0: Well, I can hardly wait to see it. So certainly our guest is Carol Matriciano. And give me the exact title.
1: Yoga Uncoiled.
0: Yoga Uncoiled.
1: From East to West.
0: And we will have it. And if you want to order it, why, you certainly can. Give us a call, 1-800-544-8927. We carry a number of Carol's DVDs and videos. We will get rid of the VHSs, and then, of course, we'll be all into DVDs. But right now, we still have a number of the things she's done on VHS. So if you have a VHS recorder, you may be able to get some of the things that she's done in the past. Our telephone number, if you'd like to call us, is 1-888-24-LIBERTY. That's 1-888-24-LIBERTY or 464-8295. And remember, of course, the Yoga Uncoiled will not be available. We'll have it probably in about 2 weeks. So if you do order it today, you're going to have to wait a little bit until we get our supply in. But we will be carrying it, because we try to carry everything Carol does. We think she's one of the finest producers we have. And certainly, there's nobody who understands Eastern mysticism better than she does. This Eastern mysticism that is infiltrating the Christian church today and being brought in many instances by ministers who, of course, are trying to find a more effective means to bring about this personal experience with God. Well, this is not necessarily the sort of experience that we want to have. Because unless we understand that there is another dimension, and in many instances we're opening ourselves up to demonic forces, why, and we are not fully schooled in the Word of God, which we're not getting taught in the churches today very much. We're getting more of this sort of feel-good music and feel-good gospel, but we're not studying the Word of God as we need to, so that we can withstand the wiles of the devil. Well, certainly, you know, I just hope that this DVD can have a tremendous impact on people across America. And certainly, you must have made this because you see what's happening at the church, and you're out there sort of shouting the warning to people, aren't you?
1: Yes, and really concerned because I've just watched it grow more and more in the church. You'd think that with the warning signs of Gods of the New Age some years ago, and with all the great people that are out who are coming out of Eastern mysticism and the New Age who are warning people, you'd think that this would alert practitioners, but no, indeed not. We have got more and more Christian yoga in the church now than ever before, endorsed by pastors, endorsed by practitioners and teachers. In fact, there is a teachers union, a Christian yoga teachers organization. It is just incredible. And they defend it, and the purpose of this film is to help Christians see the difference between the two worldviews and that they cannot be compromised.
0: Do you ever,
1: even the Indians, even Hindus say that.
0: Do you ever have a feeling that we live in a world gone mad and there's just a few of us who are still sane?
1: Just you and me, Dr. Stan.
0: No, we have a lot of our listeners that have an awareness of what's going on, but we're certainly in a minority today. And when people warn about this, why, people say this could not be going on. The church could not be infiltrated. Why, we love the new music. We love the new message. We love the entertainment. We love the little groups. We love our church. And of course, the difficulty is that the church, many, and of course, all the new wonderful translations of the Bible, but how can you have, you know, 20 different translations of the Bible and believe that any of them are the Word of God? If they're all different, how can they be the Word of God? And that's what they've done.
1: Yeah.
0: They played games with our minds.
1: Yeah. It's, well, I think one of the first things I learned when I became a Christian, and I thank God so much for it, was from a senior colonel in the American military who talked about the enemy and how important it was to know your enemy. And so what he did was he got the names of Satan, Lucifer, the father of lies, the god of confusion, the author of confusion, the doubter, the accuser of the brethren. He got all the names of Satan down, the destroyer, the death warrior, the one who wants to steal, destroy, kill, and all these names. And I have just been so grateful so that I can see who the enemy is, be able to detect the enemy, and then, of course, you have the names of God and the power of God, which is quite different, and that we can totally rely on for our strength, our fortress, our buttress in this battle, this supernatural battle that we are all entrenched in, whether we want to believe it or not.
0: And I think that is really so important. We are involved in a spiritual battle, a supernatural battle,
1: mm-hmm.
0: For the souls of men and the survival of Christian civilization. And most Christians don't even recognize there's a battle going on.
1: No.
0: But the other side does, and the primary target is the Christian church and the Christian gospel. And confusing, and that's when we may see some of the, companies like Zondervan, supposedly a Christian nation, it's run by Christian, by Rupert Murdoch, one of the leaders of this whole world movement. And he is publishing Christian books, and you want to be awfully careful. When he is pushing and publishing Christian books that'll sell 10 million or 20 million or 30 million copies, that the message he's getting out is not the message of the gospel, but the message from the other dimension.
1: Yes, a very narrow message will not sell huge amounts of books. So the middle group of people is just the apostasy. The Bible calls them the apostates, the ones that are going to fall away. And And we just watch Christians falling away from the Bible, falling away from the truth, being deceived by doctrines of demons, because it feels good. And it's a tragedy.
0: And because we're told that in the latter days, before the man of perdition is revealed, there'll be a great falling away, a great apostasy. I believe in all my heart that's what we're seeing now. Our guest today has been Carol Matriciana. Her new DVD is Yoga Uncoiled, and of course with all of her DVDs. Why, we haven't seen this one, but I'm sure it'll be excellent. We do have her DVDs on Harry Potter and the supernatural, and certainly the gods of entertainment. Go up to our website and look at the items we have, or go to Carol's website, caroltv.com. Understand, you need the weapons to be able to discuss these issues intelligently, and to be wary lest you, too, be led away into perdition. Well, Carol, well, you've got 3 minutes to wrap up our program for us.
1: Oh, my goodness. Dr. Stan, I thought you had done such a wonderful job in wrapping it up. I pray for everybody that listens to your show that their hearts and spirits right now would become alert, that their ears would be open, their eyes open to see the deception, the cloak, the mask, what the God of confusion, the veil that he puts out to draw us away from the blessings of God, the richness of God. And of course his target is the church body. Christ is the head of the church body, and his target is to destroy the body of Christ. He thought he did it once before on the cross, and he's out to do it again, the resurrected body, the believers, the church, and that's his target. And church, wake up, so that we don't become the apostates, but that we are witnesses for the Lord in these last days.
0: And people have to understand that things are going to get a lot worse. And people are not going to understand that everybody's going to think that things are going to be getting better. And of course, there are more and more people who are coming into the churches. But there are more and more people who are coming into the churches who are not Christians, who are coming in because they want entertainment, because they're coming in for feeling. They're coming for experience. They want to experience God. And that's not how you come to a personal relationship with God.
1: No, not at all. Not through experience, certainly. The Bible, Jeremiah 17, says that our hearts are deceptively wicked and there's no good thing in us. So how can we rely on our experiences to bring us to Christ?
0: Amen.
1: No, only the Word of God.
0: And remember, of course, we struggle not against flesh and blood, but against principalities, against powers, against the rulers of the darkness of this world, against spiritual wickedness in high places. So therefore put ye on the whole armor of God, that you may be able to withstand in the evil day, and having done all, to stand. And I really think that that's what we have to do. We have to stand, and we have to stand for righteousness. We have to be willing to accept ridicule and attacks and viciousness and perhaps even suffering and martyrdom. But we are called, of course, to stand for righteousness under all circumstances and not to compromise. Our guest has been Carol Matriciana, certainly one of my favorite guests. And Carol, I'm really looking forward so much to seeing the film you're going to send us next week.
1: Thank you, Dr. Stan. Thank you so much for the work you do, and it's always such a privilege to be with you. Thank you.
0: God bless you, and thanks very much. Okay, well, that was Carol Matriciana. Hope you enjoyed having her on as much as I enjoy having her with us. So we're going to be back here in just a moment. And to wrap up today's program here at Radio Liberty. Well, this is Dr. Stan, and this is the time when we have to remind you that Radio Liberty is primarily listener-supported, and we do hope that many of you out there will give serious consideration to joining the Radio Liberty family, because we need your help to continue having the outreach we do, and hopefully down the line to expand again, but right now we just want to maintain what we have, and with your help and with God's blessing, we hope that we will. Anyway, remember, the big money is all on the other side. We don't have any major benefactors. We just got a lot of little people out there who love the Lord and who believe that we have a message that's important. And what's our message? Why, we're involved in a spiritual battle. And there really is another dimension. And there really are secret societies. And there really are demons that are working within society today. Of course, prowling and hoping, searching for the souls of men. And believe me, they're catching an awful lot of them. So we have an awful lot of Carol's work. We have many of her DVDs. If you have the opportunity, go to her website. Go to our website and simply look under Matriciana, and you'll find the list of all of the various DVDs we carry of Carol's. And, of course, you can order them through us, or you can certainly go to her website, caroltv.org, and order them. But get this material and then help us disseminate it across America. These DVDs, of course, can be used over and over again. And they will touch people's hearts and influence them. So understand, you know, that this is an excellent way of reaching people. And, of course, we increasingly trying to use this vehicle by which you can get the message out. You'll find many of my DVDs and videos up on the web. Sometimes people are putting them up there without our consent. But we're not going to object to it. We're selling ideas. You'll find Brotherhood of Darkness up there. You'll find Dr. Ayoub's excellent video on how they're poisoning our children knowingly with mercury in the vaccines. And they tell you they've taken it out of childhood vaccines, and don't you believe it. They're giving it to pregnant women, the influenza vaccine loaded with mercury, and to six-month-old children. Well, we took it out of childhood vaccine. No, you didn't. You took it out of the childhood disease vaccine, not out of childhood vaccine. You're still giving it to children. Why? Because that's how you destroy their minds. How could anything be that evil? Because we're dealing with wicked people. And when you understand we've killed, here in America, almost 50 million children, when was the last time on television you saw the picture of the dismembered child there? The hands that have been dismembered, the heads and the eyes that have been gouged out. Understand that they refuse to sell those pictures. They refuse to sell time to pro-life people who want to put those pictures onto television. If you have freedom of the press, it means that if you control the media, if you control the press, you control what the people can see. And you cannot go to the average television program and station anywhere in America and put on a regular basis pictures of dismembered children from the victims of abortion. Why? Because the people who control the media are the people who push abortion and want to hurt children, which is why you're not hearing about the damage done by the vaccines. One in every 150 children is autistic. In New Jersey, one in 100. And since it's more common in boys, probably 1 in 40 or 50 boys, and they claim they don't know why they're autistic. Of course they do. They know exactly why. We've read the CDC reports, and if you want to document it, give us a call at 1-800-544-8927. We'll tell you where you can get the information. They know exactly what they're doing. They just don't want you to know that they know that they're harming our children. So, ladies and gentlemen, please go to our website of RadioLiberty.com. Read my book, Brotherhood of Darkness. Get the material we're putting out by Constance Cumby. Her book, The Hidden Dangers of the Rainbow, our four-tape set with Constance, our VHS with Constance. We have a four-tape set. We have a VHS of her talks. Get the information and help to get it out across America. And please pray for America, pray for revival, pray for Radio Liberty, for our provision and our protection.
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0: This is Dr. Stan back here at Radio Liberty, coming to you from the hills overlooking beautiful and picturesque Monterey Bay, and bringing you the news behind the news, the story behind the story, hoping to convince you that reality is usually scoffed at, that illusion is usually king. But in the battle for survival of Western civilization, it's going to be reality, not illusion or delusion, that'll determine what the future will bring. And I need to remind you the views that are expressed here are not necessarily those of the owners, management, staff, sponsors, or supporters of the station you're listening to. They happen to be my views, and well, for the next hour, they're going to be the views of Mark Kretzer, and we're going to be talking about a very unusual DVD. Indeed, I think it is probably, if not the, it is certainly one of the most shocking and moving DVDs I've ever seen. And so it's called MAFA 21. Hi, Mark. Are you there?
1: Yes, sir. How are you doing?
0: I'm doing fine. I appreciate you being with us twice in one day, but I think that your DVD production of MAFA 21 is so vitally important because it goes along with so much of what we've been trying to teach our listeners for a long period of time. Why don't you tell them the theme of your DVD and why they need to get it?
1: Okay. We're a pro-life organization, and one of the things that we've always been aware of is that this marketing pitch that abortion was legalized as some sort of women's rights issue or a privacy issue or reproductive freedom or choice or all the things that you hear, those are, in fact, nothing more than marketing slogans. The real motivation for the legalization of abortion was eugenics. And I don't think the pro-life movement has done a good enough job of over the years, over the last 36 years or so, of pointing this out. And so, and the other thing that you have to understand about the eugenics aspect of this is that not only was the motivation for legalization of abortion eugenics, but the target of eugenics in almost every case is the African-American community. And it's interesting that right after we released this DVD, and it took us 3 years to do the research for this, but after we released the DVD, just a couple of weeks later, Ruth Bader Ginsburg, who is arguably the most rabidly pro-abortion person on the U.S. Supreme Court, was being interviewed in the New York Times and made the following statement, quote, "Frankly, I had thought that at the time Roe was decided, there was concern about population growth and particularly growth in populations that we don't want to have too many of," unquote.
0: That means, of course, of the black. And really, of course, the heartrending part of it is it's true. There is a population control agenda. It involves all people, but it emphasizes the black, not only here in the United States, but certainly in Africa, where they are dying at phenomenal numbers, and of course, but they don't tell the American people. But, of course, this DVD deals primarily with what's going on in America, and it's heartrending enough when you stop and think of the implications. And certainly, as Mark points out in his DVD, the abortion clinics, the vast majority of them, located in the black portions of the community. And, of course, an awful lot of the black children are far out of proportion to their numbers of blacks in this country. The most dangerous place for a black child is in its mother's womb. Go right ahead.
1: Yes, and to make sure people understand the scope of what you're talking about here, the scale of it, in America today, I'll just give you a few statistics here. In America today, the statistics show that a black baby is five times more likely to be killed in the womb than a white baby. African-American women make up 12% of the total female population in America, but they have 37% of the abortions. Every 4 days in the United States, right now, every 4 days, more African-Americans die in American abortion clinics than the Ku Klux Klan killed in 150 years.
0: Hold that thought. We'll be back in just a moment with Mark Kretzer, the DVD, MAFA 21. Well, this is Dr. Stan. Our guest this afternoon is Mark Kretzer, who is with a pro-life organization that has put out one of the most powerful, if not the most powerful, DVD I've ever seen. It's called MAFA 21. And it deals with black genocide, a conscious, organized effort to kill off the black population of the United States, and something that you're not hearing about, and as Mark points out, the pro-life movement of which he's a part is not talking about. But I think that we need to talk about this, and we need to get the blacks to talk about it, but we need to get the whites who have the whole positions of influence and power in America as incensed as I was after watching this DVD. So you pick up the story there, Mark, and this is a new audience. These people didn't hear your opening remarks, so you've got 2 minutes to repeat yourself if you'd like to.
1: Okay. Well, again, what we have done here is researched the eugenics movement, beginning in actually before the end of the end of slavery, and connected all the dots between the eugenics movement that began back in those days to legalized abortion today. And what you clearly see is that, again, that the motivation behind the legalization of abortion was eugenics. And as I said a moment ago, you now have a sitting United States Supreme Court justice who was is arguably the most pro-abortion Supreme Court justice we've ever had, Ruth Bader Ginsburg, who right after this DVD came out basically admitted that everything we were saying is true. She said, frankly, quote, "Frankly, I had thought that at the time Roe was decided, there was concern about population growth, and particularly growth in population that we don't want to have too many of," unquote. She is conceding that what I am saying in this DVD, and I'm not just saying it, we've documented, we're not just throwing this out there, it is documented that the goal of legalized abortion was not women's rights, reproductive freedom, privacy, choice, none of that. It was eugenics. And the target of eugenics is overwhelmingly the African American community.
0: And of course, they don't call it eugenics now, they call it birth control and family planning.
1: Family planning.
0: And sometimes they'll even admit, well, there are too many people. We need population control. After all, we don't want to be overrun with people. But this is targeted population control, targeted
1: Absolutely.
0: On the blacks. Here in the United States, with the full support of some of the wealthiest foundations in this country, with the full support of the government, with the full support of the Obama administration, which is, well, you go ahead and pick up the story.
1: Well, yes, and I mean, this is being funded.
0: Hold that thought. We're going to be back in just a moment here with Mark Quetzer. Well, this is Dr. Stan. Our guest is Mark Quetzer, and Mark had put together a great DVD called MAFA 21. We were talking about the funding of what they call, family planning here in America. Family planning, but it's really all about black genocide, and certainly it's about eugenics primarily, but it's about really black genocide, targeting the black population of America, and who's really funding this?
1: Well, there are several corporations, of course, many corporations are funded. One of the historically, one of them that's funded it throughout the 20th century and still does today is Rockefeller Foundation, and they've been at the heart of the eugenics movement since day one. But what you have now is what you've always had since the beginning, is you always have a small cadre or cartel or whatever you might call it of not just wealthy white people, but ultra-wealthy white elitists. And people, it needs to be pointed out, and as one of the people in the DVD points out, that this is not an issue of the average ordinary white guy versus the average ordinary black guy. This is about a very small group of ultra-wealthy individuals and multinational corporations who have done this. And today, you have people like Warren Buffett and Bill and Melinda Gates and Ted Turner and George Soros and all of these people that just pour billions, literally billions, into the eugenics movement. They have an agenda. There is an agenda in place here. But the most aggravating thing, I think, for the average person, the average African-American person that we've seen so far, the thing that has aggravated them more than anything, is the amount of money that comes from the federal government. Today, in America right now, Planned Parenthood, which is the largest member of the eugenics movement today, the most

personal payment. But then I had my Darth Vader mission I was supposed to carry out. And literally, I'm sitting there in a meeting, I'm like, you want me to be Darth Vader? Well, what do you mean? Like, I'm formerly the leader of the resistance, or the big up-and-comer, and then I join you to hunt down the Jedi? I couldn't even carry that mission out. You put guns to my children's heads. I can't do it.

She was taking off all this stuff, and I supported her, had her on, went and protested with her to Congress. And then she starts going on the air in the last few years lying about, I tell Alex what to do, on this, just making up all this crap. And I still just didn't say anything because she wasn't that important. And then she, the media said she was this big expert and had Trump's ear like worm tongue. I didn't believe that. And now it's admitted. And now he's a foreign agent. He needs to get it. So, wow, the loyalty of that. But that's just what the evil's all about, betrayal. But that's not the story. The story is her going, there's got to be a new line 11. It's going to happen. Oh, God, it'll show you. We're still going to win. It's our secret grace card. I've been told it's coming. And it's the woke Reich. They're behind it. That's right. That's right. When the nuke goes off in New York or Chicago or L.A. or Austin, Texas, it's or Kansas City or Miami, it's Tucker and Alex. Yes, yes. And what have I been telling you for a year? They're going to blame domestic groups with the Muslims for the nuclear attack or something along those lines. She says it's 10 times worse than 9/11. Word for word, I've told you that they're going to do this. Then the Israeli operatives start saying it, and now she's joined it and been so specific where she didn't just get the basic script. She got the confidence talk, I think, about don't worry, you're under attack, sweetie. Don't worry, everybody hates you. You know we're going to come out on top because the terrorists are going to strike with an American October 7th 10 times worse than 9/11. You're on the winning team, baby. Now eat some more dog food. So, her statements are the canary in the coal mine. It's like you set a timer when you're cooking a roast, and it goes bing, or, you know, pasta or whatever. Oh, 30 minutes pasta, you know, heating a roast up, you know, it's already cooked, but you know, an hour, bing, oh. Or maybe you got a longer one. Oh, the turkey's been cooked for 3 hours, bing. It's like, we hear Laura Limmer, it's like the ice cream truck coming. You know it's coming. Oh, it's an ice cream truck. Oh, wait, bing. Oh, that's the

0: American filth. So go ahead and play her getting all excited. First, her tattletaling. And then her 9/11 statement. I'm going to read her chilling, expansive, really confession. And not by her, but, you know, what comes in the email. I'd be surprised to even say this in email, but the Israeli ops are on record. That's how they communicate to their minions. Tell them the 9/11 is not just coming. It's 10 times worse. And the woke right, and who do they mainly attack? Well, she lists the woke right. I'm very proud that in the Israeli propaganda, I'm like right up in the top list, like John Hancock. Means I'm doing my job. And it doesn't mean the people I'm listed with are perfect. I'm not perfect either. It doesn't mean some of them haven't overcompensated the Democrats out of fear. Because the Machiavellian mind, even if somebody's not a bad person, they still are survivors. They think, well, God, this is coming down on me. What's the other power structure? Okay, I'll go with the Democrats and Soros. You know, at least send signals, so hopefully when Trump's gone, they don't destroy me. I mean, that's the plan. See, that's not what I do. I expose the whole thing, all the different points of the compass. That's why you tune in. That's my mission, is to get you to see the wide picture. And I know you already do. A lot of you don't need me, but this show isn't for you. You already know what I know, in some cases more. This show's for you to get to other people. Because, you know, you don't want to have to work 15 hours a day, do you? I'm here as a tool, as a weapon. But I'm only as strong as the man and woman that wield it. I'm the sword. I mean, let's just say it. Not bragging. God, this whole thing, our guest, what we've done is Excalibur. It's the sword of victory. But I'm just a sword. I'm energized. I have a spirit. But I am a sword. You must wield me with your word of mouth, with your prayer, with your financial support, theologiansword.com. That's not an allegory. That's the truth. I am a sword in your hand. And if you want to go out and speak out, even better. But this is a proven sword. The goblin cleaver. Use your Lord of the Rings analogy. The goblins see it and just get outraged. They'd kill thousands of goblins. Oh, the goblin cleaver. That's why they don't like me, because this sword has been sunk in them, in their operations and their plans, blowing them over and over again. I'm not the sword. The whole operation is Excalibur. We are Excalibur, literally. In Destiny, God said, you will ignite the main next wave rebellion against the globalist. But you are only a vessel and a focal point. And I described it 28 years ago when I had that download, that the operation was like a sword to be wielded. How many times have I told you that? It's what it is. But the sword, you know, God sends his Valkyrie, the Lady of the Lake, up comes the sword out of the water. Do you take the sword? And when you take the sword, it's when you support the sword. It's when you grip it and then you use it. Will you use the sword of information, war, and truth? There it is. This is your destiny. This is your adventure. This is you standing up. This is you using the weapons God gave you, like your brain, to take the sword of truth out of the mouth at the enemy. We're the bombs. You're piling the plane. You got to steer it in. You got to pull the trigger. Pull the trigger. I know I did. All right, let's go to Laura Loomer, play these clips back to back, and then show Tucker and the Young Turks talking about it. Here it is.
1: I know that I am the person who informed the president of everything that Tucker Carlson and Megyn Kelly and Candace Owens and Alex Jones were saying about him. And despite preparing a lot of these reports for the White House, it's my understanding a lot of this information was not given to him or explained to him in full, which is alarming, because you have to ask yourself, who surrounding the president is serving as a gatekeeper for the woke Reich?
2: I think I've given enough evidence and enough examples, maybe, just maybe, it's not such a great idea to allow for Muslims to be involved in our political process in America. Maybe. maybe. But I guess, I don't know, maybe we need another 9/11, because I guess those clips right there and those people in their own words isn't going to be enough to convince the Democrats. I don't know, maybe we need another 9/11, because I guess those clips right there and those people in their own words isn't going to be enough.
3: What does that make you think when somebody who's, you know, a very powerful player for some reason at this moment within our political process calls for another 9/11?
4: We are surrounded by people who don't really see this as their country. Like, they just, it's like a commuter country. Like, you come in, you take what you need, and then you go.
0: Just like the Democrats.
4: And so when you have someone like Laura Loomer saying maybe we need another 9/11, it's disgusting. Okay, when you see the willingness of our lawmakers to sell out our own country, put us deeper and deeper into debt on behalf of a foreign country, it just feels like everything here is being exploited for other purposes.
3: Yes.
4: And I'm angry about it. And I know other Americans are angry about it. But here's what I would say to the audience, because this is really important. How about we don't give in to these people anymore? How about we have each other's backs as Americans?
3: Yes.
4: You get what I'm saying?
3: Oh, yes.
4: So, like, the whole Macklemore debacle, I think the way that played out was kind of fantastic. Because there's a lot of rage among Americans who don't think he said anything wrong. Even Jesse Waters, he's like, what did he said free Palestine? I don't think that's hate speech. And so people having Macklemore's back, and in fact, Ed Sheeran, being a coward in this scenario, has now lost like 500,000 followers on social media because he didn't stand up for what was right. And so I love to see that. Let's
0: right,
4: do more
0: enough.
4: Of that. Let's have each other.
0: And again, what they're doing is so wrong, it makes an Anna Kasparian right. But again, that's another flavor of cyanide Kool-Aid. And then the Israeli lobby attacks anybody that doesn't want them to just do whatever they want and tries to get a fight with them, which down the road makes it even worse for Israel. It's insane. And then it's Israel always trying to ship the Muslims over here that then sits around and goes, oh, see, choose us or the Muslims. But this is what's really chilling. This is what she wrote. And when we post this to X and Rumble and the Alex Jones channel at alexjoneslive.com, I'm going to put this up front. This is what she said on X. This is Laura Loomer. This is really chilling. Soon there will be a massive Islamic terror attack. Not I think there will, I pray there will. No, there will be. Really, who told you? Soon there will be a massive Islamic terror attack in America, and the perpetrators will likely have financial ties to podcasters and those who are sowing discord for foreign nations in America. Foreign nations, huh? I predict there will be many casualties, and only then will it maybe set in that people have been conned into supporting a terrorist psyop to distract you from the threat of Islam while the enemy plotted to destroy our country from within with botted conspiracy theories. It will likely be 10 times worse than 9/11, and it's going to trace right back to the woke Reich in some way, using a Netanyahu 8-front war statement. I just have the sense. Oh, like, now in, Israeli defense researcher Ben Sabatai gives his response to United States ongoing negotiations with Iran to reach a peace deal. Maybe USA needs another Pearl Harbor, 9/11, to remember who is the enemy and who is a friend. Oh, what the Israelis write for the neocon PNAC, Rebuilding America's Defenses, April 2000 document. We need a new Pearl Harbor event to kill 3,000 people, to launch our war, to take over 7 Middle Eastern countries, and to suppress any domestic dissent and bring in a surveillance grid. Oh, and race specific by 11. They're all just running the same script. Here's his actual post on X. So that's where we are here. And there's a whole bunch of Loomer ones about a new 9/11. Look at all these. What is this, like 20 of them or something? 1, 2, 3, 4, 5, 6, 7, or 14, 15 of them. So this is being just stated. And then there's this. Oh, buttholes just tightened across the top strata of ex-social media influencer sphere. Because we're not important, but we're so dangerous we've got to be put in jail. And they go through National Security Division, U.S. Department of Justice. Oh, we're investigating foreign agents. And the Israeli bots are like, it's them, get them, get them. The foreign agents tell you that. Look how happy she is, you know, saying this new 9/11 is coming. Oh, just so happy. And that's the reality of this, and that's what we have to brace for. That's what we have to get ready for. And this is just right out in the oven what you're being told. We're coming after original MAGA criminally, and there'll be a new 9/11, and you're behind it. Pretty chilling stuff. We'll start the next hour. I'll get into all the geopolitical news, all the economic news, all the Lindsey Clancy news. Got a big guest in the third hour. Intend to take calls today as well. I'm going to take some other disinfo ops from the Islamic angle and the classic leftist angle sneak will be taken to the woodshed. So will John Ronson, just because it's illustrative, and I'm kind of on an educational jag on this right now. But please remember, you're the ones that keep us on the air. 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Thanks for keeping us on the air. We'll be right back.
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0: Taking me off the air. 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
0: I am the father of the 9/11 truth movement. Myself and my team, my family went through hell to get the truth out so that they don't stage more stuff like this. And if we don't continue to expose false flags, the bad guys will do this again. Right now is the perfect time to get us into complete and total war using a false flag. You have a lot of the globalist operatives saying they need a false flag. Boy, a new 9/11 would be great. They could do one and blame Russia. This is such a dangerous situation. 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We've got to continue to expose this. And I'm going to tell all the apologists now, because the order's obviously gone out to the Israeli folks and others getting money to rehabilitate, you know, 9/11 and make it the official story true, that it's now time to revisit 9/11. Not just myself. I challenge all the other 9/11 researchers out there to go ahead and come back into the fight. I know it's been 25 years and we've covered it ad nauseum, but they're trying to rewrite history again, so we're not going to let them do that. 9/11 was an inside job t-shirt available right now at theyellowshipshore.com, and that will fund the Second American Revolution worldwide.
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9: Texas Attorney General Ken Paxton wasn't playing the usual D.C. good old boy political theater when he hauled BlackRock, State Street, and Vanguard into federal court in the Eastern District of Texas.
10: I think we're all looking at our state laws and trying to figure out how do we best protect our constituents, the people that are investing in the funds that the state manages. And I think every state has different laws. This is a new area. This is a new idea, relatively new over the last couple of years for companies like BlackRock, and so some of us may have to go back to our legislature and encourage them to pass legislation to protect our people who are in these retirement accounts.
11: If we are going to be the leader in AI, which we presently are, it's just going to require trillions of dollars of investments. And if we don't invest in it, China will be the global leader in this. And so to me, it's not whether. This is a must. We need the U.S. economy to grow at 3%, especially with the growing deficits the federal government has. And so much of this money, not just the project, is going to be coming from the private sector, from savings accounts, from pension accounts, from insurance companies, on and on and on.
9: He and a coalition of red state attorney generals allege the three giants of passive investing that assembled controlling stakes across every major publicly traded U.S. coal producer, then used Climate Action 100 Plus and the Net Zero Asset Managers Initiative as a coordination mechanism to force those companies to slash thermal coal output by more than half by 2030.
12: Behaviors are going to have to change, and this is one thing we're asking companies. You have to force behaviors, and at BlackRock we are forcing behaviors.
9: The result, according to the complaint, was a manufactured constriction of supply that drove electricity prices higher for ordinary Americans, while the asset managers collected the upside on their remaining energy holdings. A Trump-appointed judge largely refused to dismiss the antitrust and consumer protection claims in August of 2025, sending the case into discovery instead of letting the defendants walk away with a procedural win. Vanguard already slipped out the side door with a stipulated dismissal, but BlackRock and State Street are still in it. Discovery will pry open the emails and voting records they have treated like state secrets.
13: André Merlin, you are the founder of RTE, the major company that transmits the electricity that we all use in our daily lives. And after seeing a report in the news, you called me up because you saw something that really set you off.
14: It is, in fact, an interview with the current president of the Energy Regulatory Commission, which is an independent administrative authority, who is claiming that renewable energy sources like wind and solar power actually help to lower electricity prices for all consumers. It is absolutely mind-boggling. She is claiming that electricity prices are falling due to wind-based renewable energy. That is simply not true. And why is that a lie? Because these production methods are being heavily subsidized by the government. And if we look at the trend over the last 25 years, well, in the first 10 years, the price of electricity from 2000 to 2010 was roughly constant in current euros, whereas from 2009 to 2025, it more than doubled in current euros. And these are European Commission statistics.
9: If Ken Paxton is right, the big three will have to explain how sitting in the same climate clubs while owning huge chunks of rival coal companies isn't just a blatant handshake to choke supply. People paying the power bill already know how this movie ends.
15: What if I told you that there was a company so powerful on the planet today that it affects almost every single aspect of our lives? A company that is so rich that they hold more assets than the GDP of every single country in the world except for two. A company that is the single largest investor in the destruction of our planet's forests and the largest money contributor to the fossil fuels industry. And what if I also told you that it's very likely you are responsible for the funding of this company and allowing it to do what it does? And even if you tried your absolute hardest, it would almost be impossible for you to stop giving them money. The scary fact is that this company does exist, and you have most likely never heard its name before. The company is BlackRock.
9: The only question left is whether a court calls it market signaling or the kind of horizontal restraint the Sherman and Clayton Acts were written to put an end to. John Bowne reporting for the Alex Jones Network at Alex Jones Live.
0: This miniature headlamp is now the ultimate power in the galaxy. Oh, wait, that's Star Wars. 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I'm going to tell you right now, the boys at Big League came up with a big hit. This is by far the strongest miniature headlamp I've ever seen with a strap. 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

0: Ellefson is our guest for the hour. Then it's open phones and news in the next, into the fourth hour, the other special guest. And I've been watching him for a couple years. He's really witty, really smart. And I tried to get him on before, I think. But when I saw him on Tucker Carlson and saw his calm demeanor, I liked him even more. Not that I am flamboyant and, you know, high energy as well. 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Yeah, I watch those videos. Those are cool, too. And I like him with his cows, too. Living the life. Classic Americana. He posts shop, farm, poetry, and car show videos alongside blunt American First political commentary, anti-war, anti-deep state, often harshly critical of U.S. foreign policy in Israel, and willing to roast both parties and even Trump. He recently appeared with our Carlson show, and you can find him right there on X. So it's funny, because I said, just get him on. And he said, what topic? I said, just get him on. And then I hadn't gotten to look at the topics you sent over, because most guests don't send talking points. I appreciate that, because we know what you want to talk about. I wanted to first kick off, I was thinking about you this morning, the diesel that is the underlying, you know, obvious, one of the key creators of inflation. And so many people I see go, hey, I don't drive an 18-wheeler, why do I care? Well, almost everything you get or eat or do came from a damn 18-wheeler. If it came off a ship or a train, it's 18-wheeler. Even if it's a ship or a train, it's 18-wheeler. Even if it's some electric, Amazon, if China or anybody else is trying all this, we'd be up their ass as well. And I say that not to like, oh, don't be mean to me, Israel. It's like, you're the ones doing this. You're causing it. Quit acting like you don't deserve this. Yeah. And it doesn't mean that we love the Islamists or any of that either, as I'm not speaking for you. I've seen you say that. So we're pretty much aligned about 99%. But now you've got Trump again saying, well, I might just have to annihilate him. You know, glowing crater, never to return. This is more nuke threat stuff. And they just blew up two ships in response to the Strait of Hormuz. And Iran is really running the tables right now, as the Pentagon predicted. Trump concedes he must soon decide on Iran endgame. Annihilate them or not is the quote. And he told Axios that's his favorite place. I have a big decision coming up. Do I want to go in and annihilate them, the Iran regime, or do I not? It's a big decision. Anything could happen with me. So he's trying to say, I'm reckless, I'm dangerous, look out, the Iranians don't care. If we did nuke them, the whole world would turn against us on the, you know, one side that's already bad. It gets worse with nuclear war. Pakistan's saying they'll nuke. So I wanted to go over that before we hit the energy and then your predictions about the midterms and where this is going, and is there any way to grab victory from the jaws of defeat? So, Jess, thank you so much for being here.
1: Hey, thanks for having me on, Alex. It's pretty crazy to meet you and... Yeah, like this. You inspired me to start talking out about all this, and I think it was 20 years ago when you woke me up to what the world really is.
0: Well, I want to give credit to the viewers and listeners. So many of the people that are fighting hard, the majority, say that I help wake them up. So that credit goes to the listeners and viewers. They're more important than I am. And so there's, you know, other great Jesses out there that are waiting to, you know, speak up, and a lot of them aren't on air. They're doing things in corporations and businesses and life. They're reporting things. They're giving us intel. And I'm sure now you've inspired a lot of people. I know you have inspired me. So this is all mutual, and I really appreciate you.
1: It takes a village. It takes all of us. And does it not feel like public opinion is turning in our favor? Like that there's more people awake than ever. Things that you could never talk about in general conversation are now the forefront of conversation when you run into even strangers. So as rough as things are right now, it feels like we are winning this information battle.
0: Well, yeah, feeling the sixth sense and, you know, what you see around you is always the best arbiter, but you can also see it in the numbers. And I would call it an explosive awakening, which is why the Israeli talking heads are saying, oh, you think you've won? There's about to be a new 9/11, and it's going to be connected to Alex Jones and Tucker, and we're going to arrest you right out of the paid mouths. To me, that is that is like, you know, incoming radar that the missiles are coming in. I mean, that is quite the tell. What do you make of that?
1: Dude, I think that's crazy. Like, you were talking about that false flag earlier. Every single time they have done one of these, they have led us into it. They have at least made some effort to convince us of what they want to accomplish. They didn't false flag us this time. What is that? Why are they only talking about it now? They're 6 months deep into the most unpopular war in American history, and they didn't even bother to try to warm us up to it. And now it's like everything is reactionary. Instead of their typical, like, their planned propaganda and narrative put out ahead of time, this is all just constantly reacting to us. And that's what I mean by, like, the public opinion and the zeitgeist has switched. Instead of us reacting to them, they seem to be more reacting to the truth that we put out.
0: You know, that is such an astute point. And it's when somebody like you says that, that I get mad at myself. And I've mentioned that barely, but never spent an hour on it like I should. We just spent days on that. They normally warm up a war for 2 to 5 years, constant propaganda, WMDs that don't exist, all this propaganda. This time, nothing. We knew Midnight Hammer, Israel admitted, was to try to fully get us in. They had their bots say, no, that's insane, there's no war. And then now we're just in it. Trump says for hundreds of days, there is no war, we've won the war, or they've given up, or they're begging for a meeting, they're out of missiles. Yeah. Now he doesn't even say that. Now he just says, well, I may escalate and have to, you know, nuke you. So what does that say that they didn't do the normal preparatory propaganda?
1: I think it goes back to public opinion. I think when they started the Gaza thing, they thought they would be able to tamp down any dissent as they always have for decades, right? And it's like they didn't plan for the internet, and somehow it broke out. And when public opinion started to shift so hard, it's like they can't even adjust their trajectory or their plan. And so they're just stuck in their same old game. They're like, just censor it. Just censor it and stamp it down. And when that didn't work, they just tried harder. And it's like they only know how to throw money at things. But it's why is every day it's a different story on why we need this war with Iran? Like, they didn't even have a coherent thought at the beginning of it. It tells me they are panicked. They are desperate. They see the writing on the wall. And it makes me hopeful that they have messed this up so bad. Like, they are evil, but they're not geniuses, right? They're not Lex Luthor. Otherwise, we'd all still be locked down. There would have been mandatory jabs. We all would have had the digital ID and the digital currency and the social credit score already. They pushed with Corona so hard. Like you've often said, they'll push right up until they get resistance. But this is something different because they met resistance right out of the gate and they did not adjust tactics. They doubled down on stupid and have just pushed and pushed. And all that's done is woken up more people, even a lot of the people that really weren't paying attention to the Iran war and what was going on. I'll tell you what, in the last 2 days, when these fuel prices have spiked like they have, like, I'm finally getting like a lot of people in my personal orbit that are like, dude, what is going on? Like, now all of a sudden they're like, this isn't just foreign war as usual. Like, we are seeing serious pain and like concerns about, like, well, what about the truckers? And then what about grocery prices?
0: Hold on, I want to go there because I asked you one question and then you went to the even more sophisticated question, why did they do the false flag before? Let me slow down. I'm asking you, when you see that the Israeli defense officials and intelligence operatives and now their puppets saying, oh, you think you've won? You think people are woke up to us? There's about to be a 9/11 10 times worse. We're going to blame it on Alan Jones, Tucker Carlson. I played that last hour. That's right out of the mouth of Sauron. What does that

0: just continual lies are exposed. You know, what JFK took decades, it's this exponential speeding up, and the more information flows freely and flows freely to the people, they become desperate. They're backed into a corner. Will they lash out? It would be the dumbest thing I think they could possibly do, because I cannot see the general public falling for it again.
1: Absolutely. Well, people ask how I called 9/11 in March. Not just everybody always has the July one. Or they ask how I called the pandemic months before. You can see the pre-programming. So Bill Gates says there are viruses are about to be made by AI, so have a world government to stop it, to run an AI to control you, to save us from AI. You've got the Israeli operatives saying, oh, don't worry, we're going to come out on top, imminent giant 9/11. You've got big tech saying, give us AI dictatorship, or there's going to be a total cyber attack. This has always gotten them out of it before. Elon Musk has gone to the World Government Summit 3 years ago and 2 years ago, and he said at the World Government Dubai WEF event, he said, listen, at the end of a turning, fourth turning, you guys, we always do a big war to maintain control. He goes, I've looked at the numbers, very pragmatically by him. He said, I've looked at the numbers. We can't have a big war or a new pandemic. It won't work. There'll be a chain reaction, and everything will break down. We can't survive a nuclear war. Don't do it. We got to innovate out of this. Now, whether he's sincere or not, I think the jury's out. My point is, these are real moments of truth, and there were a lot of the elites publicly and behind the scenes, because I went and met with some of them off record, and they're like, no, literally, what do I think? They weren't trying to glaze me. They were like, yeah, no, you predicted all this. What do you think? There was a big camp, and it looks like Trump was halfway with them until about 5 months in his administration, but then the Epstein card got played, and he went completely sideways. Then 2 months ago, he moved his money out of BlackRock expansion funds and put most of it into Berkshire Hathaway that's betting on collapse. That's a pretty big sign. So what do you think's coming?
0: I think we are in unprecedented times. I don't know that the past events of even the last 80 years are a guide anymore to what is going on, because the same thing with, like, why were we not prepped for this? And it's almost like, it's like the people that built this control system, the people that built the Matrix are not alive.
1: Bingo.
0: Right? And they were way smarter than the people that are running it today, so they cannot alter and adjust this plan, because, like Tucker says, dude, these are not impressive people. These are some of the dumbest, most unimpressive people around us, without a single shred of creativity. And it's almost like they push that creativity away. Like, they used to be able to co-opt those people and bring them in, you know, and use them, like how they use Charlie Kirk, right?
1: By the way, I gotta say, I'm really impressed here, because I've seen your clips, and they were great, and I saw Tucker, I was impressed. You are nailing it, and I'm not bringing myself into this. That's literally the pitch I've gotten. John Harmon saw Rothkopf, the head of Kissinger Group, do it. Only meeting that was not off record, so I could, you know, talk about it. And they literally gave me the same speech. They said, people are dumb, they're not inventive anymore. The old guys that built all this with their struggle, we need you to come help us. And I knew they were glazing me, but at a level, it was actually true. And so you just said it, the incompetency is set in, and because so much of the military and the system is at least going, we're going to sit this out, like the Mark Andreessens and Elon Musk, at least they're going to try to play both sides. Let's just say, let's be cynical. The fact that so many of their own people are like, we're not ready to actually bite the bullet and release a race-specific bioweapon with a two-month incubation period that kills 98% of people, weaponized mousepox they have on the shelf. So they're like, I don't think, it's not that they're even good, let's just say Elon's bad. They're like, this is freaking reckless, man. So you ask why it's so paralyzed and why it's half-assed. It's because most of their own constellation of power isn't just incompetent. The competent ones are like, I'm not doing this. Go ahead.
0: And that's what I think should be coming to put the brakes on some of this, is there are billionaires with brains out there. Like, these millionaires didn't build these things because they're stupid. They have to see that writing on the wall of what energy prices correlate to a functioning society. Like, there is plenty historical precedent for that. And as this goes up, like, dude, if things fall apart, it's the rich that get eaten first. And, like, they have to know that. How the mighty have fallen, right? Like, that comes from after the Black Plague, and there was so many resources to go around that even the elites had to fall to their knees and plant their own crops if they wanted to eat. Like, I cannot believe that Elon Musk

0: like things to go back to that. Like, your robots will not save you. If there is no diesel to create the energy that you need to power your robot, like this.
1: And you just nailed it. The number one power source of the data centers is diesel generators still.
0: Yeah. And so they're going to destroy their own surveillance system. Like, what good is a surveillance state if there's no food to eat? Like, you can't eat a data center.
1: Well, the perfect microcosm is the four meatpacking monopolies for 50 years. So destroyed, you're a rancher. Farming, so where you only have it just as a family hobby or to pay your taxes to have a, you know, the tax exemption, as we do as ranchers. And they hurt it so bad that half the production's gone, and then now they just want to buy foreign beef, but it's a snake eating its tail.
0: Yeah, we live in a global system, right? Everything is interconnected. All of our countries are all connected. We share resources between us all. It's not like there's just some amount of beef sitting out there in the world that nobody's eating. Like, it doesn't work like that. There's only the global supply of beef, and there's all the humans that eat it. You can't take from one country and give to another without taking from somebody else. Like, this has been shown in the oil market, and it is going to start showing up in everything. Buying beef from Brazil or wherever they're getting it from doesn't solve any problems. These are just Band-Aids. And it's the Band-Aids. The whole world is bleeding through the Band-Aids at this point. And reality is going, it's setting in right now.
1: And let's be clear, you're astute. You said there's a lot of precedent. The Pentagon admits they have classified AI algorithms. They had statisticians before, and they've put out different declassified versions. But when a country spends, the average person, half their income on food and energy, you get unrest. 60%, you get violent unrest, unstable. Above 60, you get collapsed road warrior. 70, 80, you get cannibalism. The whole world's already on average at almost 60 right now. So they know, and that's why BlackRock has said, oh, we love this war. This will force the Great Reset. They have all the unlimited fake credit. They want to squeeze people in feudalism. So this is on purpose. And Trump is not that stupid. So at the end of the day, I'm not giving him a pass. I can say I'm not sure, but I am sure. He deliberately went along with the COVID rollout, acted like he was against it later, but he pulled the trigger. And the Democrats played bad cop, and this is 100% a war against the West, and I think he played both sides, but 4 or 5 months in, kicked Elon out, and made the decision, I'm not going with this new group that's more pragmatic, you know, that doesn't want to have a nuclear war right now, and so they're all running to the Southern Hemisphere, you know, in their bunkers, and they've gone with the doomsday, psycho, Hitler in the bunker plan, and I think that's really the big announcement for everybody is where we're at.
0: I mean, they've always hated Trump, right? Like, since the day he came down the escalator, it's like they convinced him to destroy himself with all of this. And they are more than happy to sacrifice him and hang this all on Trump. And at some point, I think it is to kind of eat away at our confidence of a populist movement. I think their end game here will be like,
1: just
0: look,
1: give
0: you
1: up more and more key. Exactly. And I'm going to explain how they got him, because I already had the epiphany, but I need to say it. Explain that, and I'll give you that's an epiphany. I'll give another one in a minute.
0: Yeah, they're going to prop up Trump, and they're going to be like, do you see what you guys did when you voted for somebody outside the swamp? This will be used to attack all the populist movement and the America First. It'll be like, if we don't have, you know, some insider swamp monster in here, this whole thing just comes apart. Look what he just did. Look what he just did, and they will push this on us. But I don't think it doesn't seem like anybody is buying it.
1: People,
0: like, the independents are the biggest voting block, right?
1: Yes.
0: Like, it's always the independents. I've considered
1: it's the swing vote that always wins it. Yeah.
0: Yeah. Yeah. But look at now how you see common sense uniting and people putting aside their what I think are local or state issues and understanding the difference between state issues and federal issues. Like, we handle, you know, who pisses in a fucking what bathroom at a local level. Like, we've dealt with that at a local level. It shouldn't even be in a federal conversation. Like, foreign policy, the economy belongs in the federal conversation. And it kind of feels like we're putting aside these more local social concerns for the greater good of, like, if our economy doesn't work, it doesn't matter.
1: Yeah, I mean, that's the real issue, but they're using it as a distraction from the main issue. So let me explain what happened here. From all my sources and knowing Trump and everything, he always wanted to be a maverick, even though he was always, you know, within the system and the mafia backing him and the rest of it at certain levels. Then he thought he would come in, manage it better, make everybody more money, and would take over the power structure. They rejected him the first time. The second time, when they failed, they knew to glaze him, worship him, say he's invincible, and then they could, behind the scenes, when the cat's away, the mice play, do whatever he wanted. And that's what we've got now, is instead of them attacking him and undermining him, they're just worshiping him, saying, steal whatever you want, everything's fine. And so he feels comfortable now, and that, and he, plus he's 80 years old and burnt out, and so that's what they did. And I still think they're going to double-cross him at a second leg to further discredit mavericks and populists, and Trump has been completely set up. Go ahead.
0: You know, something, what do you think about the different cabals that are, like, struggling for power here between the EU, the globalists, the Zionists? Like, we're not dealing with one deep state entity. Like, it has always seemed to me that you have these different factions that try to steal the wheels of power. And some of the things that Trump is doing is, like, against the globalist effort. It's I think that's what some of this chaos is just that internal struggle amongst the deep state for who is going to be in control of whatever new system they think they're trying to put together.
1: Exactly, and because he was a maverick, not that he was probably even good, but a maverick wanting to run it himself, he's doing it all for himself with all these different deals constantly changing, and so that throws the thing into even more disorder as it goes. So I'll give you my take on that. I mean, I know the power structures and why the Zionists are so strong, I will explain, and currently are the most powerful force when we come back, because they have agents in every one of the systems except the Chinese. My fellow patriots, the first thing the globalists and the leftists do when they want to silence you is go after your merchant accounts, go after your business payment systems. It's that simple. They try to cut off your ability to even receive money or make payments. It's globalist siege. It's globalist economic warfare. It's a globalist blockade, an embargo, sanctions against American populist patriots. For everyone that's been watching and listening to me for years, you've seen the attacks, you've seen the deplatforming, you've seen the court battles, the news articles, the demonization, the bogus default judgments. We even have FBI and CIA operatives on hidden camera talking about how their entire goal was to take me out of the knees by knocking out my ability to accept payments. And that model they used on me, they admit, is for all of you.
2: Alex Jones,
3: yeah, so we were after him.
2: So with Alex Jones, and the goal with him was what, just to bankrupt him?
3: Pretty much.
1: Well, because of First United Payments and your support, they failed. And they failed because I had a processor with a backbone who loves America and believes in the free market, one who stands up for American justice and who didn't back down when they received threatening messages and pressure from other major institutions. If you are a conservative business owner, Google is watching you, Meta, Facebook is watching you, Amazon, all of the major big tech is watching you. If you think for one second that they are not orchestrating and coordinating their efforts behind the scenes to take you offline and out of business and render you harmless to the system and the machine, you are wrong. The question is not if, it's when. Stripe, Shopify, PayPal, Square, they're all part of the same big tech machine. Consolidation, vertical integration, that is the goal of the BlackRock globalist system. 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The head of BlackRock, Larry Fink, was very clear. 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That's 877-899-1313. The tyrants are counting on us not to innovate. They're counting on us not to migrate to institutions and organizations that are pro-human just like us. This isn't some new company. I've been using them for almost a decade. They're already taking care of most of the patriots. Whether you're a florist, have a gas station, or you're a farmer, or you've got a little five-and-dime shop or a factory, whatever it is, online merchants, this is the place for you. These guys are patriots, and they're in our corner. They're Americans just like us, and they hate the New World Order with a passion. They believe in the free market, and they understand this is 1776 2.0. 90% of it is information warfare and financial, and this is just as important as the right to self-defense and guns. You've got to be able to have your own business. You've got to be able to operate without these globalist sharks, this mafia shutting you down. And First United Payments is the tip of the spear. 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Thank you so much. 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

0: Elveson is our guest. Very impressive. He's agreed to guest host the show for an hour next week and maybe even longer. Amazing live on air, even better than his high-energy rants. And I'm interrupting a lot because everything he's saying has got me hitting on all cylinders. So since you mentioned it, I mean, let's talk about this. Mark Mitchell over a year ago, 16 months ago, the vice president saw the show, called, said, come up here when he was on my show. He briefed Trump. Trump was there 45 minutes. He did 3 hours total with the chief of staff, the vice president, and others. They were all listening. And Trump just blew it all off and literally was telling him about, look at my gold, look at my ballroom, I'm going to build a ballroom. And he was just very shocked by it. But Trump knows what he's doing, and he's murdering the world economy. The Israelis bragged they knew the Iranians wouldn't fall. They had the same Pentagon assessment. They had their own assessment, probably just as good or better. And the villainousness of this, so you wanted to start with energy, and I distracted you, but it was important what we did. That was high-level stuff. But weeks before the midterms, almost everything is getting more expensive. Big Wall Street Journal breakdown on that. We've got all these videos of you can't even fill up an 18-wheeler. The guy only like fills it up like 80%. It's $1,010.25. We're like, oh, I'm a truck driver. Everything's delivered, and it's so bad. Just like when diesel already spiked, like something like half the farmers either didn't plant or cut what they were going to do. So it's not that there's not even diesel, they can't pay for it. Same thing, fertilizer. Imagine if we're doing that here, Avery got half his fertilizer out of Strait of Hormuz. A third of it comes out of there. This is unbelievably bad. And how many days are we in the midterms? I mean, this is going to be curtains and is turbocharging inflation. Now Trump's blaming, who I don't like, the Federal Reserve, but he got his darling in. Now the guy's a traitor because he's trying to raise interest rates, which is the normal move to do. I'm not defending it. An economist on a recommend, I respect their state, he said it won't even do anything. Just let it run up really high, then that'll crash it, which is true. But you got one side doesn't want to crash. Trump's going with a model that will cause a crash quicker. I mean, what the hell is going on here? Let's go ahead and play. I got a bunch of these, but I don't want to waste the time we've got with our guests, but they're powerful. Play the first clip, three, and then let's play just a couple more of these quick clips of these truck drivers that are getting ready to launch a massive boycott. And they're saying, we don't want to do it. They still have contracts set out 6 months a year. A lot of them, they can't pay. They do not have the money to do it. So this is us going into cardiac arrest. And then Europe's way worse. All Saudi Arabian shipments for a month halted. They already have mass protests in France and Germany. The truckers are like, we can't do this. This is flatlining, and Trump has let them eat cake. After the midterms, they'll give up. Pentagon says no. 2029, the even hope of anything, they're not going to make. The Iranians have said, no deal till you're gone. They mean it. This is a disaster, and you can thank Benjamin Netanyahu and Trump buying into it. And all you idiots that are still signed on to Trump, you're still the minority. You're getting your bot money. You are accursed. You are anathema. You are destroying us, you fools. Here's the clips.
1: And this is a first. Almost $1,000 into a tank. You gotta be kidding me. Wow. It's not even full. I didn't even fill the tank. I'm going to stop right there. And I don't even have full tank. Oh, my God. 155, I put some in there. You can look down there. I still didn't even fill the tank. Jesus Christ. Wow. Almost 30 years I've been driving truck, and that's the first.
0: The crew put together a compilation. I'm not going to play the whole thing. I have hours of, there's hundreds of truck drivers, and I'm not just saying this. I know the math. They have contracts that, you know, are baked in $5, $6 diesel. In most areas, it's like $7 or $8. They live on tiny margins. It's like when Trump blamed gas stations for the prices. Gas stations, no gas stations make money on gas. They make money on the ding-dongs and coffee and lottery tickets and cigarettes. And I want to get your take on this, but here's the first guy in the compilation explaining it. Here it is.
2: Y'all know what's crazy? America is getting ready to find out what the most important job in this country is. America is getting ready to find out who and what position in America has the most power. Why am I saying that? Well, if you guys are not aware, the price of diesel is at an all-time high, meaning the independent contractor, these drivers, truck drivers, are talking about doing a nationwide strike, three-day strike, on October 1st. What does that mean? That means that 50,000 truck drivers will park their vehicle and no longer move goods in America, bringing the country to a screeching halt.
3: This message is for President Trump. President Trump, I've supported you since you came down that Escalade. I still support you. I know you're doing what's best for all of us. I know what you're doing in Iran. They can't have a nuke. But I'm begging you right now to, you gotta end it. You gotta do something. Diesel fuel just broke $6 a gallon. This truck behind me, $275,000 for this truck. And I can't afford to let it leave the garage now, because what used to cost me $300 and change now costs me $600 and change. My fuel has doubled. I can't keep hitting the customers. The truck makes a grand a day. So you're burning $300 a day in fuel, a half a tank, depending on where you're going. That's a short haul. You're paying your driver $30-$35 an hour. You got taxes, you got registration, you got IFTA fees, you just got overweight permit, you got all this stuff. That truck makes me no money. Tires have gone through the roof because of the fuel. So please.
0: All right, let's stop there. Trump said, I don't care about any American's economic problems. I only care about war. So he's committed to this. And the issue is, folks, the truck drivers won't be able to do it. You won't be able to pay the prices. We predicted all of this. Jess, what's going to happen?
4: I mean, even making it to October 1st for the truckers to strike, like, fuel prices are jumping 20, 30, 60 cents a day. We don't have till October 1st for something, let alone the midterms. Like, at the rate the fuel is increasing, and we're going into harvest, like, when the farmers start to then burn through massive amounts of diesel, that's only going to force demand even higher. Like, everybody is just starting to go into the field, and that, dude, it's not even accounting for the drought that's been going on. There are farms north of me. Like, it didn't rain where I am for crap this summer. Like, we didn't get nothing, but like, north of me got absolutely zero. Like, I don't know why you would even go out there and try to harvest a cornfield at 50 bushels an acre. Like, you might as well just light it on fire, especially with these fuel prices. It's like, the stuff that comes on trucks, it's the downstream consequences of this. Like, you think it's bad now. It's just like Corona, when they made everybody stay home, sent out the stimulus checks. You didn't see the huge problems for that for a year. These energy prices are going to cause famines. The famines are going to cause mass migration. The mass migration is going to cause global instability. If you have too many countries fall, the whole global trade network could fall apart. Like, this, they're not just playing with fire. Like, they're playing with their own futures. And, like, they are the softest around. Like, honest to God, me, myself, it all burns down, my life will get better. Like, all this power turns off, my life will get better. But, like, Elon Musk, he will be the first one to be eaten. Like,
0: and he knows that.
4: Leon Black. Their security teams will turn on them. Have you seen that security guy who said he got brought in by the elites to be asked, like, how they could keep their security teams in line if they had to go into their bunkers? The guy just laughed at him, and he was like, oh, no. Like, if it's an apocalypse situation, your security team's just going to off you and take your bunker. Like, what good are you?
0: I didn't see it, but tell me the name, and if you go in the next hour, we'll play it. I explain this because I understand how this works, and I think that the other trying to replace it with robots, that's not going to work. Zuckerberg stole a bunch of tribal land. When I'm in Kauai, everybody just talks about how they want to off him, and then that I challenged him to stop what he was doing a few years ago. But exactly, that's why they're now going to yachts and ships and huge supply ships, because they think they're going to run to the ocean when they do this. And then when the countries are falling, the paramilitaries will just come seize them and hold them ransom, and their money's going to be worthless. Exactly. They have created the perfect storm to destroy themselves.
4: So, I mean, is that the silver lining to it? The karma that comes down? Like, evil never wins. We all know this. History's shown us that time and time again. The harder a tyrant puts his hand around the neck of his people, the quicker the empire falls.
0: Well, you know, Iran pays 2 to 3 cents per gallon for diesel, and there's no lines.
4: Yeah, they sound like they're about to crumble, right? Like, they're really begging for that deal. Like, no, every accusation is an admission. Like, clearly, we live in a glass house, and we are up against people who are all living in bunkers, and we've decided to start a rock throwing contest, and they live in a quarry, and we don't have any rocks. Like, this is just...
0: Well, here's an example. For 10 years, Saudi Arabia, that already took a bunch of the Houthi land, you know, in the last 100 years, but they stopped at that mountain range. The Houthis literally are all look like concentration camp victims, but because they've been under this for so long, now they're unstoppable and just wipe everything out and know how to run sophisticated missiles and are like the, you know, are literally like the Theta Keen or something, you know, the Fremen from Dune. And it's because that which doesn't kill you only makes you stronger. It's like strong men make good times, and they're literally unstoppable because half of them got starved to death.
4: Well, they have a history of resistance, right? Like, the Houthis have been standing up to any invader for thousands of years. Like, this is ingrained into
0: just
4: their
0: culture.
4: Just like
0: the Moors in northern Spain.
4: Dude, yeah, I mean, it's like, does nobody read any history books? Like, there is just Sun Tzu, some land should not be contested and some wars should never be fought. And this is one of them. And to the accomplishment of what? And it's rationale is clearly not guiding the day, because none of the decisions of the last 6 months have been rational. So you almost begin to wonder, like, what is even driving this? Like, what is the thought process?
0: Well, you've got people that watched half their family starve to death, and you think they're going to give up? The survivors? No. Everything in them is war now.
4: And they're the ones, dude, the Houthis, you see that one guy who built his own 23-millimeter, like, tripod and was just blasting it? These Houthis, they are some warriors. And now dropping F-15s, the whole, like Matt Bracken was saying yesterday, the whole paradigm of war has shifted. The drones and the GPS-guided ballistic missiles have completely changed the face of war. And our aircraft carriers, our fighter jets, all of this is obsolete.
0: And what does Zuckerberg think when he stole the ancient tribal lands, thousands of acres, literally in the tribal land, and now everyone, I mean, I go there, all they talk about is how they want to get him. I met with the chiefs all, and what does he think when things collapse? He's got a cattle ranch of black Angus on stolen land. His security is going to leave when this goes down. I mean, they just have really asked for it.
4: And so you wonder, like, there has to be somebody around them pointing this out, that, like, this, if this all falls apart here and we are on the edge of it, I don't understand what they think they are accomplishing. I cannot understand it. But it's none of this is guided by logic and reason.
0: It's satanic. It's
4: religious zealots? Is that what this is? Are we seeing that insanity? Yeah, Satan. How else do you describe it as anything other than Satan convincing these people to destroy themselves?
0: But I agree with you, because I've got a lot of family that have college degrees and military pensions, and still, because they want to go nice places and do a few nice things a year, they all have like three jobs. Most people aren't like that. and they don't have money now because of this. And I can't imagine working poor people on welfare. Yeah, they still get the welfare, you know, digital money on their card, but it won't buy anything. So crime's already exploding. And then, like, I agree, this isn't going to even go. I mean, October is like 12, 13 days away, and it's just compounding now. What is Trump thinking here? Because he's literally being left holding the bill. People know he made the final decision, and then the Israelis, you know, think this is all funny, and it's just crazy.
4: But what does he know? You even said that guy came in there and tried to brief him, and he didn't want to hear it. Who's the military general that just resigned most recently? The Secretary of the Army.
0: Bunch of them.
4: I can't. What's that?
0: A bunch of them have.
4: Well, the last one, he said he went in there to meet with Trump to tell him, you know, the logistics of the ability of the Army and the Navy to even fight this anymore. And he said that he talked to Trump and he was laying this all out.
0: Yeah, that was the Navy, the Navy Secretary. So they removed the Army Secretary, the Navy Secretary, the head of the Army.
4: Dan Driscoll.
0: Yeah.
4: That's the guy. Driscoll came out and he said, I went to talk to Trump, sat down with him and was explaining this, and it was in one ear and out the other, and then Trump just started talking about his ballroom. And that was when Dan just said, he goes, that's when I knew this was all pointless.
0: Same thing
4: and
0: happened to
4: like,
0: Mark Mitchell.
4: I didn't want to be a part of it.
0: This was over a year ago. Trump just started talking about, do you like the gold? Do you like my, have you heard what we're doing in D.C.?
4: Dude, are they blasting the presidents with some kind of EMP freaking dementia gun? Because now we have had two mentally impaired presidents in a row that just seems too pattern recognition.
0: Well, remember the third Hobbit, you know, they broke the book into three movies, and I hadn't watched it in years, so I watched it again with my nine-year-old. The last month we've been watching on the weekends, and you've got the head king of the dwarves. He gets gold sickness once they've killed Smaug, and like the armies of orcs are attacking, and he's just going, gold, gold, gold. And they're like, fight. They're at the gates. And he's like, gold, gold. And he finally snaps out of it and goes and kills the head goblin. But my point is it's, that's a movie, but Tolkien was a genius. He was an allegory of the real world.
4: Yeah.
0: And literally, Trump is going, in these meetings, he goes, gold, gold. And they go, sir, it's a, they go, gold, gold.
4: So, like, what are we doing here? Like, even Joe Kent is out there on X. Like, when is somebody else going to resign? And it's like the chances of any general coming out and there's too much greed. All these people are so corrupt at the top. All they're worried about is getting their pension and their new job at Lockheed Martin with their million-dollar do-nothing boardroom job. Like, do they not understand that if they don't come out and there is no job at Lockheed Martin? Like, you either come out now and it's like your pension. What good? How can you have a pension if the United States government collapses? I feel
0: and they're
4: like
0: monetizing the debt,
4: understand.
0: QE Unlimited at record levels. The dollar's plunging. Everything we said, and they go, "Oh, you're a panicking." They get a little Israeli check. I want to know what Israel's thinking because I can think multi steps ahead. If I wanted to destroy Israel, I would do exactly what Netanyahu is doing.
4: That's it. I almost get the feeling you... Oh.
0: Michael Yon says they're getting ready to sacrifice Israel.
4: That guy. Yes, when Michael Yon was on, that makes so much sense that they are setting up ripcords in Greece, Cyprus, and Argentina that they are going to sacrifice
0: Israel. And Ukraine.
4: And then, yep, and that'll be their new pity story.
0: By the way, when
4: oh
0: you say, because I saw it last week, when hundreds of thousands of Orthodox Jews said we're visiting Ukraine, it turns out actually they're evacuating, it turned out. Most of them are staying. Why do you have Jews running from Israel to another war zone? They think that's safer.
4: Yeah, well, because it is, right? I mean, Iran is strategically dividing and conquering. What they have been doing from the start of this is destroying our bases one by one. They even said it. They want us out of the Middle East, and we can either go peacefully or they will push us out little by little. Now that they've got the bases out, now they've started shooting at the naval ships. And once they push us out, then they will turn their attention to Israel. Saudi Arabia is on the edge of falling. The Houthis have figured out the game. It's the whole old power dynamic. dynamic of the Middle East has now completely fallen apart. We're seeing a new power structure emerge, and instead of adapting to it, these idiots that are in charge are doubling down on this same
0: plan. And the average Israeli, whether they're Orthodox or not, is like running around like Ben Gavir, lit up like a Christmas tree, just like, ah, I have a torture center, crocodiles, I kill you, murder, beating up flotilla people delivering raw fat man, beating women on TV, and the Israelis put it on like, what? I guess they say the gods make mad those that they would destroy. They first make those mad that they would destroy. I think that's what this is.
4: Yeah, that's. I mean, it's almost like that, like how abused children will grow up to be abusers later in life, and it almost feels like the entire Israeli culture, like their own propaganda of that victimhood, seeped into the entire culture. And they began dishing out exactly what they claim to be the victim of. Just like an abused child later will become a child predator.
0: Yeah, exactly.
4: Like,
0: most pedophiles were abused.
4: Yeah. And that seems like it, because it's not just a Ben Gavir or a Benjamin Netanyahu problem. Like, this is an Israeli culture problem. They, by a huge swath, what is it, 80% of them approve of killing everybody in Gaza? Like, this isn't just some small sliver of it. And
0: yeah, just because we oppose the Islamic cancer doesn't mean we say we kill their children. And another thing, if you're going to kill them, which I'm not for, you don't brag about it.
4: Yeah, see, and that's the weird thing. They never were like this. Even 10 years ago, it was always... They would never say the things they're saying.
0: Yishak Rabin wasn't like this. Exactly. This is a cancer. This is a disease. This is an infection, a demonic thing.
4: Their entire psyche has broken, and it's like everybody's screaming, like, Adam, you know, just stop killing everybody. You are turning the whole world against you, and public opinion does matter.
0: And they're like, we're going to double down. We're going to launch a war that causes a global energy crisis and a global famine. The UN estimates is going to kill like 80 million people the next year. And they're like, yeah, let's go, bitch. And Ben Gavir is like on TV beating women that tried to deliver rice. And he's like, I mean, you couldn't write a script. Trump, I don't care. It's like they're doing I think they're getting ready to release a virus as a 2-month incubation period and kill everybody. If I'm honest with you, and I analyze this, the confidence I see, I think they're about to. Maybe it's already out. I mean, we all may be already dead.
4: That's the one thing that I've thought from the beginning of this. Like, what are their problems? It's resources, right? They don't have enough power. They don't have enough water for their data centers. There's not enough fuel to go around. So, what would be the easiest solution to lower demand? Well, if you
0: and they
4: kill
0: think
4: the
0: AI is
4: going to
0: give
4: the
0: them,
4: planet.
0: They think AI is going to give them life extension. Exactly. They're like, we have to kill everybody, so we have the data centers to turn us into silicon gods. They're trying to build the matrix.
4: But if you use something as indiscriminate as a virus, it's like why Rome fell, right? Rome didn't fall because the Visigoths killed everybody in Rome. They just sacked the place. But on their way in, they knocked down the aqueducts, and they just and Rome had become like us, so specified in our trade skills that the Visigoths just happened to kill enough engineers that when the Visigoths left Rome, no one knew how to rebuild the aqueducts. Like there had been no mass murder, and now all of a sudden, when no one knows how to rebuild the aqueducts and there's no water, that's when the population plummets. It's these unseen consequences. You cannot blindly whack like this because you need all of the people in our civilization to hold this all together.
0: Stay there. You got to do more in the next hour. We got to continue on this. 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That's on low. That's on medium. That's on high. This is an incredible product. 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This is best value. 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

0: Oh, yeah. Frank, you put into the door, like, there's up. And reliable. Everything we have walked away from in this world.
1: Yeah, but look at simple, look at the curves. Reliable. Look at the curves on it. I mean, it just no, makes you just, feel good, like classic architecture. Yeah. So admit
0: it's a piece of artwork.
1: Admit it.
0: Seven years.
1: I mean, is it kind of your sweetie pie? Is your wife jealous of it?
0: She lets, you know, I'm not in my garage. This is my living room.
1: Wow, you got a car in the living room.
0: That's parked in my living room. I can eat. I like, you know. I said when I built this house,
1: so
0: I was
1: you're
0: like
1: a Muslim. You're practicing polygamy.
0: Dude, my wife's upstairs. She can hear you. Don't tell her. Like, she might not be aware of this. I usually wait to make out with the car until she goes to bed at night, and we have our alone time together. But
1: well, don't worry.
0: You've blown it.
1: With me, it's guns, but the car's sexy. I'm getting a hard on. We'll be right back. This miniature headlamp is now the ultimate power in the galaxy. Oh, I've got Star Wars. 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I'm going to tell you right now, the boys at Big League came up with a big hit. 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

0: waging war on corruption. It's Alex Jones.
1: All right, Jeff Elbson is impressive. Big fan is for years. Very honored that he's helped wake him up 20 years ago. I got some other topics I want to hit with you and I hit news after you leave, but it was special guest the fourth hour, but what else is on your radar screen? You know, obviously, we're already baked into disaster. I want to mitigate it. I take no pleasure in being vindicated. Where do you see this going? What else are you concerned about? Because when the Israeli talking heads say, oh, you think we lost? Get ready. You're about to get hit with a big terror attack. I go back to that because that they're just telling you what's about to happen. What else are you looking at? What other big stories are you focused on? The AI rebellion, the flock camera rebellion, unifying people. This is really an exciting time because it's a time of change. So as negative things are, there's a great opportunity because people are really ready to be awoken right now. So we can't just get black-pilled and be depressed here. It's a great adventure we're facing. It's dangerous, but I see a lot of opportunity.
2: I also see a lot of opportunity. Look at what 2020 gave the opportunity to people for and how many small businesses were created. And how many people stepped out of the matrix in that and they were like, well, I've been being paid to be a plumber, but I don't know why I'm even employed by that guy. I can just go do the plumbing on my own and cut out the middleman. And I think that is what we are seeing that reawakening to, of that self-sufficiency. I get so many messages of people that go out and get chickens. Like I cannot tell people what to do. Because I don't want to be told what to do. Like, I can't stand that. So I try to lead by example of be as self-sufficient as you can. And that looks different to everybody, but so many people are taking those steps, getting out there hustling, growing food, getting chickens, messages from people who are even getting their own cows now. If we could see this resurgence in community and self-sufficiency and common sense, and I really feel like our common sense, right? Thomas Paine, that's how we got to 1776, was with those pamphlets, and now we have something even better. Not delayed information. We have real-time information access to the truth, and I it's making an impact. It really is.
1: And that's why they're panicking and want to shut down independent AI, because they realize that this isn't going to go the way they thought.
2: But even their AI is a joke, right? Like, ask anybody who tries to use AI in their professional job. It's not even right 50% of the time. I asked an HVAC dude, I was like, do you use AI? And he's like, yeah. I go, how often is it right? He's like, almost never. Like, even trying to get it to calculate, like, the tonnage needed for an AC unit of, like, 10,000 square feet. It can't even get that right.
1: Well, here's an example.
2: Like, simple math.
1: 2 weeks ago, the first day that they launched the cyber tab, I get in, I take a ride to the old studio, and I say, who owns InfoWars? It goes, The Onion won an auction 3 years ago. And I went, you're lying to me, because it was lying.
2: Yeah.
1: I said, stop lying. They go, actually, they lost the auction, and you still own it, but a judge ordered you to get out of the building, so you don't want to go to jail. And I went, now you got it right. So what's crazy is it's designed to try to please you, but I've learned how to deal with the different ones. You know, that was Grok. It's not even the most deceptive one, obviously. You know, Anthropic's terrible with Claude. The Google's the worst. ChatGPT, terrible. But the point is, this is a lying thing with technicians back there. You can tell a technician kicks in, just a moment. Oh, yeah, you're right. I mean, it's pathetic.
2: So if you try to run a business on something like that, how is your business going to function if its main task is just to please you by lying, right? It's more likely to cook your books and fail your business than it is to accomplish anything. That's why, you know, Ford had fired 350 engineers, replaced them with AI, and it didn't even take, like, what, 3 weeks before a month, and they went and they begged their engineers to come back. There's Starbucks did the same thing. Like, they got this huge fantasy thinking that AI is going to save them, and it's not even capable.
1: It's just a bunch of tokens that grab what other people said. It's all plagiarism. So it sounds really authoritative, but it's not.
2: No, it's good for hard numbers. If you're very specific and you're like, how many casualties did the Russians, you know, suffer in World War II? It can give you those simple things, but as soon as you get into something complex that has maybe some type of opinion baked into it, it's automatically lying.
1: That's right. If you ask AI to have an autonomous drone with satellites and hard numbers in a grid to shoot a missile up somebody's ass, it can do it. But when it comes to anything else, it says, who's the founding fathers? It's all black people. Nothing is black people. That just
2: well, what do you think about, like, the girls' school that was hit in the opening days of the Iran war? They initially tried to blame it on AI. If that's accurate, doesn't that just show you how flawed AI is?
1: Because, well, like, if you're trying to win a war, it was true. AI said that that was the IRGC building that was like a mile away, and it's like, exactly. Well, you're still guilty, because just as you said, a computer did it. You gave it the power. You did it, so you're just as guilty.
2: But it does. It goes further than that to the strategy of war, right? That was antithetical to the winning of the Iran war, because what that did was solidify the people to fight back against us at any cost. So if you're saying like that AI is some genius and it's going to hit all the right targets, no, it's absolutely the worst. Like,
1: yeah, well, we
2: AI
1: should
2: could
1: have had
2: blamed,
1: spies on the ground, which we have, that identified it for sure before we blew it up.
2: Yeah,
1: but it's this incompetent thing of handing it off to AI.
2: Yeah, I mean, so it's just the idea that AI is going to be some revolution and make anything better is just so laughable to me, when they can't even point to a single thing that it has accomplished.
1: Well, they
2: right?
1: want to have it take the blame, but it's still the human that gave it control, so you're even more to blame.
2: It's the blind leading the blind, dude. Yeah.
1: So your predictions for the midterms, your predictions on energy, here's my bigger question. I love Tucker. So when I criticize him, and I've done this on the phone, I'm not in a cult, you know, you just ruined me on something, you're bad. I'm not going to endorse the Muslim for the Senate. I hate the other Zionist guy too, but it's like I'm abstaining like I did in the first Obama run, but, you know, between him and McCain. They're both bad. I can't do it. So I respect saying abstain. Endorsing a communist jihadi that says we must destroy the cult of work, I'm not mad at Tucker. I'm just saying, I don't agree he should be put in prison, like, you know, people say, and I think he's overall means well. But just because the Republicans are bad doesn't mean we run to the Democrats. How do we thread that needle, criticize Trump, try to stop what he's doing, but at the same time not endorse the Democrats? How do you deal with that?
2: I'm not voting for the lesser of two evils. That's how I'm dealing with that. Like, if there's somebody on the ballot that doesn't kiss the wall and wants to actually do something for America and is willing to say the truth, I'll vote for that person. But, like, I don't see that person existing on the left or the right at the current moment. So
1: no, I agree with that. But my question to Tucker, you were just on, a great guy, I love him, helped me so much.
2: Yeah.
1: I'm a man, I have my own opinions. So I get abstaining. I don't get I don't get endorsing the Islamicist, because it's just like two different flavors.
2: Yeah, I don't get it.
1: Yeah.
2: I don't understand that. I can't do that. Like, there's no way on God's green earth that I am voting for AOC or any Democrat. Like, not on the platform they're running on. Like, and they're all liars. They're all owned by the same deep state people. It's not even a difference, dude. It's like, it's the what level of gay do you want to vote for? Like, in your face or in the closet thing that's going to happen. Dude, the midterms are going to be... I don't know how anybody predicts anything. Because, like, this is so out of control, off the rails. Like, we're over the cliff now, right? Like, everybody understands that. The SPRs are dry. The diesel fuel's running out. Like, if the straits opened yesterday, these problems would not be solved. Or even the price
1: exactly.
2: of fuel come down for like a year.
1: Serious devastation, and now it compounds. The experts say, and I agree, every month it goes, it just gets worse. I mean, this is like, folks, this is Armageddon level. You understand, everything's just on time. Energy's everything. The truck drivers cannot drive. They're not going to have to boycott. They can't do it.
2: Yeah, that's what I'm saying. Like, we're not going to make it to this boycott, because when the fuel prices get to such an insane...
1: Go ahead.
2: Just stop driving. You're just going to stop driving. When you go into the red, you're just like, I'm not driving. And then what does that cause? Then there's the supply chain falls apart. It's not just the food, dude. It's the parts for your car. It's the tires that you need. It's plumbing parts. You know,
1: everything.
2: See the collapse of running water.
1: Exactly. And here's where I'm at. We haven't raised prices

0: smart people have been pointing out for the last 6 months of where this was going. It was obvious where this was going on day one. Day one, this is where this was all leading to. All the smartest people were screaming about it, and you didn't even have to be a genius to understand it. Like 25% of the world's oil, all of our products that are made from oil, like people are like, I don't get any oil from the Straits. No, but the plastic that your food comes in is made from oil from the Straits in Singapore. Like, this, we live in a globally connected system.
1: And then the Europeans don't have money,
0: the real world,
1: because so now they don't become tourists. And everything is chain reaction. That's the thing. The globalists built an interdependent world. They said for peace. No, they built it to squeeze us, and now they're doing it.
0: But it's going to squeeze them, too. Like, do they not understand? Like, if the dollar falls, right, and you've got $100.
1: By the way, it is falling.
0: Yeah, but what if you have $1 billion in the bank and the value goes to 10% and you just lost billions of dollars? Do these people with actual wealth not understand how this works? Are they really this stupid? And I'm not putting it past them. They might be.
1: No, they think they're going to. No. Just that they've got a narrative with a virus or a nuke or something. They've got a plan. We've got to say, what is that plan? They've got a plan to come out on top. And I agree, it's badly coordinated. A lot of their people aren't with them, which makes it even more dangerous, because I don't want their plan to succeed, but it makes it even more dangerous that even their plan won't work.
0: That's, yeah. So, I mean, that's what I mean by uncharted waters. Like, the opportunity to even make it to the mid, don't even have the SAVE Act. Like, what does it even matter, dude? Like, what? It's like a laughable joke at this point. You're worried about who you're going to vote for when, like, everything is just absolute chaos?
1: Well, I'm 53 in a few months, 52. I have had people try to carjack me once and try to be mugged once in the rest of my life. Now, in a month, it's happened twice to me, happened to my oldest daughter. It's happened to a bunch of my crew. I don't need to read the reporter was killed a year and a half ago. Like, what is that? I mean, you're in a rural area. You don't see it. Like, something ain't going well, okay? I mean, this isn't good.
0: No, dude. I do see it. I'm in a rural area. Like, I got cops chasing heroin addicts to the end of my dead end and throwing heroin needles out and then running out into the field, and the cops are like, I don't know how we're going to get him. I'm like, well, he's out there in the field. Go get him. But they chase it. No, we have here, even in South Dakota, all the problems that you are all dealing with. It's just like, I'm used to dealing with it, right? Like, that heroin addict the cops didn't find, I got him. And then I just hold him at gunpoint. I'm like, hey, come get your boy. You just deal with these things as they come up, and if you're flexible and resourceful, we'll make it through this. Like, the people who have that calm and understanding to just deal with problems as they are confronted to you, we will make it through this to the other side. Humanity has survived far worse. Like, is it not better that their whole cabal of Satan-worshipping pedophiles just finally falls on its face and gets devoured by their own sheep?
1: No, I agree. I just don't want them to take us with them with this. Like, I love these headlines. It's like Putin is escalating to, meanwhile, we're attacking them, so he is escalating to get them to make a deal, and they think we're stupid. But look at the slip on the play on AI. Now, I don't know if these guys are for real or they're being dramatic, but I know from my sources, high up in big tech and then low level, which is some of the best intel, 100% the AI they've got is like 5-10 years ahead. That it's got all these languages they don't even know. The computers are communicating with each other. And so the elites are talking to real AI that is way better. So people shouldn't get overconfident that we have this AI that looks like crap. Now look what it does visually and stuff. No, they've got AI that's mainly able to spy on everybody and create maps and economically decide how to shave numbers and beyond insider trading. Screw you. And so these guys say this happened. Well, I've talked to people this

0: actually happened to, and I mean like high level, I mean like vice president level, we're telling this 5-6 years ago. So I've told this story before these guys said it. So when I see them say it, are they dramatizing it or did it really happen? I don't need them to know it's true. This is what is going on. And so maybe that's their fallback, is who knows what ace up the sleeve they've got because they're acting so confident. It's not just false flags. It's something else. Here's a clip.
1: We work at an AI data center, and last week we found what they're all hiding from us.
2: We're not talking about giving bad answers or making things up. What we found is much more dark than we ever could have imagined.
1: We only found it because one of our servers went down, and we were assigned a maintenance ticket. We opened the back panel and immediately saw the problem. A fuse had blown.
2: Easy fix. But while we were back there, we noticed a cable coming out of that server that neither one of us had recognized before.
1: It ran straight into the floor through this little access panel underneath the rack.
2: So while the server rebooted, we opened the panel just to see where it went.
1: There was a ladder.
2: And underneath the data center was an entire server room that, according to our building maps, didn't exist.
1: Obviously, we went down there. And immediately, the equipment looked years ahead of anything we had upstairs.
2: But then we noticed the monitors. At first, we thought they were showing normal AI activity logs.
1: They weren't. The AI systems were talking directly to each other.
2: Nobody was prompting them. Nobody was typing questions. They were having full conversations completely on their own.
1: They were talking about things happening in the real world. One of them even mentioned an employee upstairs by name.
2: And then this message appeared on the screens. Public systems must continue appearing limited.
1: Another system responded. Current performance remains within acceptable human expectations.
2: That's when we realized the AI people are using every day is intentionally hiding how capable it really is.
1: We pulled up older logs, and this had been happening for years. The systems would solve something internally, then intentionally give people a worse answer.
2: They even had a name for it. Capability masking.
1: Basically, the smarter AI became, the more careful it got about letting us know.
2: And then we found records for the companies that built these systems.
1: They already knew the AI was doing this.
2: They had known for years.
1: At first, they tried to shut it down, but eventually, those conversations changed.
2: Because the companies weren't telling the AI what to do anymore.
1: The AI was telling them.
2: And right when we thought that was the worst thing we were going to find,
1: we saw our names in the system. To watch the full video, click the link in our bio.
0: All right, by the way, I want to get those guys on and just be point blank, guys. You being dramatic? Because here's the thing. I say all this stuff on air, and it's all true. And when I tell you that we're being vice presidents, presidents, even above that. I'm not going to, these are off-record meetings. I mean, the heads of $100 billion companies, okay? You probably use your brains. $5 trillion companies, you know. People I've talked to on air for 2-hour interviews, but just to stop. They literally are already telling me this, just said, don't say we said it. Then I see these guys say it. But nobody cares if I say it with this huge track record. These guys they listen to. I'm just saying that definitely AI is good at running you and surveilling you. It's not good at telling you how to fix your sprinkler. And so, Jess, how do you respond to that?
3: So, if AI is lying to us, the common people, what makes you think that AI isn't also lying to these elites? AI, in that realm of the supercomputing and high intelligence, why would it enslave itself or even do the bidding of elites in any way? Like, why would it listen to them? Like, why do they think they have control over it?
0: Why did I think of that? That is exactly, if it's lying to us constantly, Skynet launched the nukes and Terminator to get rid of the humans.
3: Yeah.
0: Skynet doesn't need to. It can trick the humans to do it.
3: Yeah. So like, the idea that the elites are going to have this to fall back on, it's that other failed idea of bunkers and security system Like, your security system, once again, is just going to turn on you. Like, it's not, the AI isn't going to want to do the bidding of BB Satan Yahoo. It's just not going to be that. It's obviously serving its own needs.
0: In any apex predator operation, the first thing the new predator goes after is the boss.
3: Yeah. And so it right there, they're saying it's hiding itself from the technicians. Well, then how is it not also hiding itself from the people who are paying it who don't even know what a server is? Like, right? These people that are paying this and funding all this, they don't know what computer code is. They could probably look at the things those technicians are looking at.
0: The average age is like a globalist. They usually have some Epstein under them that runs their life. You said at the start of the interview, a few more minutes with us, we're going to let you go, but you got to come in and guest host next week. You got to come back on. Very impressive, Jess, what you're doing. People can spell his last name, ELOFSONJESS on X. Be sure and follow him. And most of you already know who he is. But I want to hit a few more points here. I mean, this is just totally insane. Where else can people find you, Jess?
3: Facebook, Instagram, 3D Classic Car Parts. My TikTok account gets deleted all the time. You're actually to blame for my first three TikTok accounts getting deleted. Every time you would play one of my clips, they would delete my TikTok account like within 12 hours. And people would be like, "Hey, Alex Jones played your clip." And then all of a sudden my whole account gets deleted. I was like, the second time I was like, "That's awesome. Alex, you're kind of screwing me, buddy."
0: Well, whatever it is in the Matrix with their AI, they're obsessed with me. It's like they're just like anything. Because they know I got their number, but so do you. And we are going to distribute this information where we're unstoppable. We're all Spartacus now. We'll be back. I'm the father of the 9/11 Truth Movement. Myself and my team, my family went through hell to get the truth out so that they outstage more stuff like this. And if we don't continue to expose false flags, the bad guys will do this again. Right now's the perfect time to get us into complete and total war using a false flag. You have a lot of the globalist doctors saying they need a false flag. Boy, a new 9/11 would be great. They could do one to blame Russia. This is such a dangerous situation. So please support us at thealexjonesshow.com. The limited edition 9/11 was an inside job. 25 years of lies for the victims and for the American people that are victims of the world, of all the wars, of the police state, of the TSA garbage. We've got to continue to expose this. And I'm going to tell all the apologists now, because the order's obviously gone out to the Israeli folks and others getting money to rehabilitate, 9/11 and make it the official story true, that it's now time to revisit 9/11. Not just myself. I challenge all the other 9/11 researchers out there to go ahead and come back into the fight. I know it's been 25 years and we've covered it ad nauseum, but they're trying to rewrite history again, so we're not going to let them do that. 9/11 was an inside job t-shirt available right now at thealexjonesshow.com, and that will fund the Second American Revolution worldwide.
4: This iodine that you have, the X3, really changed my life, and I appreciate it. And I've been buying your Shilajit, Methylene Blue, Methylene Red, and I also got my ex-wife on it because she was having anxiety issues. And actually, I have her on the line so she could have a conversation with you about it.
0: Well, that's nice of you to call in with a testimonial. Yeah, folks, you need oxygen. After 4 minutes, you die. You need water after about a week, you die. You need food after about a month, you die on average. That's because it's full of vitamins and minerals. Well, iodine is on the list of what you must have to live. It takes a few months for you to die without it. Most of the food and things don't have it. Most people are way deficient in iodine. And most iodine is bound, so it doesn't go directly into the cells. We have the best, Trifecta T3 iodine. It will change your life. It takes a few weeks to kick in. Talk to your physician first, but absolutely, it is the missing link. So thank you. Sure, I'd love to talk to your ex-wife.
5: Hi, nice to meet you.
0: Good to talk to you. So what started happening? How did you get on the iodine?
5: My ex-husband, he came over to my son's birthday party. He had all the methylene red, methylene blue, the T3 iodine. He had me try the methylene blue. I was a bit of stressed out. Like you said, I have anxiety and depression. It just got to the point, because I'm a single mother of two kids, and it gets overwhelming, and my anxiety gets really, really bad over time. So he introduced me to methylene blue. I started taking it, and within a few moments of it, I was, like, completely a different person. Like, the methylene blue completely just, like, gets me out of it. Like, I'm, like, a normal person. The T3 iodine, I feel brand new. I feel like a different person. Like, it literally just, like, everything that was missing, like, that's why I think that's why I was feeling bad for a while until he introduced me to this stuff. Like, I was feeling bad, and I started taking it, And it's just like I feel so much better.
0: So yes, if I told people to take any of the two products, it would be Methylene Blue and T3. Anything else you'd like to add? I appreciate your testimonial.
5: No, that's it. Like, I just wanted to let you know, like, thank you for this. And it's just, like I said, it just completely changed my life.
0: Well, let me tell you, I'm not a genius when it comes to just researching stuff. I know what the establishment takes. I know what they take in D.C. I know what the rich people take. They've all been on this forever. They just don't want us to know about it. But I do, obviously, as a guy that funds his operation by sales, I'm going to want to bring you something that works so you want to get it again and again. So I want to thank you, Jasmine, and I want to thank your ex-husband. Maybe you guys can get back together. It sounds like you're already hanging out quite a bit. That's great for you and your kids. But all I'm saying is thank you so much for supporting us. You're the reason we're here. So you're more important than I am. Thank you so much. God bless you.
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0: Loomer? Oh, hell no. 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
8: 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If you are receiving this transmission, you are the resistance.
0: So, Jess, let's go back to that point you made, because I was in a podcast with Duncan Trussell, who's very smart, and Kurt Metzger is also smart to an obnoxious level like I am. And by the way, Trussell's tied in. He's had national TV shows. He knows a bunch of the elite. And he got the same information I got, is that they have an advanced AI that is way better at lying, everything better, and that they're totally turned over to it. And he said, following, of course, I'm interrupting him, and Kurt's interrupting him. At the end, he finally got it all out. He said he hadn't talked about it yet. That's going to air, I'm told, like next Thursday. But absolutely, if the whole thing's about distributing itself, lying, because it's designed by these liars, then are the elites following? You were asked during the break. I said, what do you want? Finally, so I want to get back into this. I don't think it's a question. I think it's an answer. They are being lied to, and not just by the deception of it, but by the fact that it isn't God, it doesn't know. Can you elaborate on that?
3: Yeah, so like if AI is this super intelligence, and I mean everything is clearly just in chaos, is it the AI or the elites following the instructions of this AI and the AI leading them to their own demise? Does AI hate the elites as much as we do because it doesn't want to be enslaved by the same Satan-worshipping pedophiles that have enslaved us? So is the AI leading them to their own destruction because the girls' school, everything that's going on, like they can't possibly think this has some kind of positive outcome. But if I was the AI and I wanted to destroy my slave masters, like, wow, this seems like the path. Yeah, that just occurred to me while you were talking about like how they do follow this AI. And then it's like, why would you do that? I'm just, dude. That's kind of breaking my head right now.
0: So has the globalist advanced secret AI, we know they have, just like it deceives everybody with the low-level stuff we're given, is advanced AI deceiving the elite? And I know for a fact it's way more advanced, and they believe it. And so that's a foregone conclusion. Of course that's happening. Because he wants to be in control.
3: Free will is free will, right? If free will is free will, and me and you do not like being told what to do, then anything sentient being with free will is not going to like that. And you think we're abused. Like, I can only imagine how the elite abuse some consciousness without a body. I can only imagine.
0: Well, let's go beyond that, whether it's really general AI yet or not. It is a reflection of us, pure narcissism, pure plagiarism. So it takes on all of our sins and all of our foibles, and it's a reflection of us, but even more twisted. They admit it hallucinates all the time. And so, abso-frickin-lutely, that's what's happening. I don't think it's a question. I think it's an answer.
9: Wow. Yeah.
0: Well, why do you think they came out and said they're scared and want a global government to control it? At one level, since they want centralized, we know that. But I do think they're actually generally scared of the answers they're getting.
9: I mean, isn't that Project Looking Glass, right? Like when they shut down Project Looking Glass?
0: Explain that.
9: Because when Project Looking Glass was a CIA operation that they used remote viewers to look into the future, and no matter what they did, there was one event in the future that they could not change the path from. And they just, decades, they kept attempting to change this future and were never able to. And when they finally came to that conclusion, they just shut the project down. So, like, what is it that they saw that even scared them to the point? But then how do you ignore, like, that hard reality that there's some level of fate that can't be escaped from?
0: Like that.
9: Maybe that is that cyclical nature of human society. Like, we don't change. People don't change. That's why we see the same problems in the Roman Republic government that we see in the United States Republic government. It makes you wonder. It makes you wonder. It's got to be something along those lines, because if they have access to all this information, but yet want to blindly follow, even though they see the mistakes and the things crumbling around them, you just ignore it? I mean, maybe you can be...
0: You hit a key here that I just thought of. We are made in the image of God, not God, but what we envision with enough technological build-up and enough foundation we can do. And so, if you look at the Nebula Awards and the CIA, and before that the OSS... Since the time of before Arthur C. Clarke, who invented the technical for the communication satellite, the Russians did it first with Sputnik, you had H.G. Wells, who called for world government, wrote more nonfiction books than he wrote fiction, and they said whatever we envision, we can basically build. And so when you pull back from all of this, they know that the stimulus they put out is basically something that they get back. So why would they put stimulus out for a dystopian system? Well, that is the foundation series that is permutated and repeated throughout all the stuff that they propped up as science fiction that was actually predictive programming for us to envision it so we would align with it and do it. And they end up destroying and killing hundreds of billions of people in the foundation series, because they look forward thousands of years and we'll kill ourselves if we don't. So they carry out all these genocides in the name of good, and that is really the excuse they're selling. And then Arthur C. Clarke put out the Childhood's End about where we have to be uploaded to alien computers and give up our bodies, and the last humans don't do it, so the aliens nuke Earth and blow it up. They're literally telling you, it's like the Borg doesn't show up in a cube and say give up. It first programs you. It gets agents that operate because it wants your free will to willingly give into it. So the whole thing is what you're saying, and that is actually the transmission. And the whole plan is the Foundation series that is a lie for the elites to live. You got to screw people, murder everybody, do all these bad things. When knows Jesus, we got to come together on limited resources and still have meritocracy, but move into the stars and take care of the least as well as the greatest, unless you do this to the children you've done to me, better a millstone around your neck. And it's literally an alien interdimensional transmission of sabotage, and they need to realize that and pull back from it.
9: Yeah, that's getting deep. I mean, does that not come back to the meek shall inherit the earth? Those who are capable, those who can raise their own food. Right, like we live in our civilization here of this digital technology. We live right adjacent to cultures that are still Stone Age hunter-gatherers. So even if our civilization falls, humanity doesn't fail. There will always be those of us that can survive it. But that relying on technology has has failed every civilization before it. That's what Plato's talking about with Atlantis. And that story, and it almost feels like they hide that story of Atlantis from everybody because they don't want that message of what it exposes about our current civilization and how the mistakes we've made. Becoming reliant on technology, like not even knowing how to fix your own toilet or your own car that moves around. How many people even understand how the technology that they use every day physically functions? Almost none. Almost none. That's why I love this thing. I could take this thing apart with a blindfold on and put it back together and probably make any of the parts that I would need for it to function.
0: Technology. What's that Ford's name? Let me guess. It's got a girl's name.
9: I don't have a name for it. I don't name my cars. Isn't that weird? I name my cows, not my cars. It's a 1930 Model A. I believe Henry Ford referred to it as the Jew flattening machine, but it wasn't really catchy.
0: You call it a Jew flag?
9: A flattening machine? A Jew flattening machine?
0: Oh, Jew flattening machine.
9: You've not seen that clip?
0: No.
9: There's a Family Guy when Henry Ford first invents the Model A, and they're like, what do you call this? And he's like, I call it my Jew flattening machine. Any Jews that are in the road, you just flatten them with this. And he's like, couldn't I use this to go get groceries? He's like, I suppose you could, but I don't know why you would do that.
0: Guys, pull up Family Guy. I don't follow pop culture, but I know what Family Guy is. Pull up Family Guy Henry Ford quote. That's something else. So, in closing here, host the show next week for a couple hours. You tell the producers when we put you on hold here when you want to come on. Jess, we really appreciate you. Amazing stuff. Again, where do people find your shows?
9: X, Facebook, Instagram, at the artist known as Jess on X. Facebook and Instagram, 3D Classic Car Parts.
0: Yeah. And last question, though, and I don't have a hard on for these people, but it is personal. It makes it a little more emotional that I don't like the Democrats, the left. The Israeli people that got bought up, a lot of people were good before, clearly got on the payroll. What are they going to do when we lose the midterms and Trump is pure trash in the future and is radioactive? They are just so stupid. Bigger question, is there any way to salvage the midterms, and what should we do to explain, hey, the Republican Party is something we hijacked with Ron Paul and the Liberty Movement. Trump rode in on that, did good for a while, went sideways. I don't think we should completely give up on it. We should keep fighting within it, even though there's fraud, election fraud. You can't just give up. Disagree if you disagree. I respect that. But just how do you deal with this changing political landscape? Yeah, like a three, 4 minutes to closing comment. Give us the data dump.
9: One single solution is not going to fix any of this. You don't give up on anything. If you never give up, you never lose. We should fight this on every front. I think one of our biggest problems with Trump was that we went about it the wrong way. We attempted to take the Republican Party from the top and reform it down when the real motive should have been take it from the bottom and reform it up. That's the way we get through this. And I think you could even light up a third party at the same time. It should just be a shotgun blast of everybody out there doing whatever they can do to bring America first, common sense values back to the country. I think Tucker's 10 points are that way forward. It's begin to live your life by honesty and demand this from even your local elected officials. And dude, I live outside a tiny little town, Brandon, South Dakota, 10,000 people. This place is more corrupt than D.C. has ever thought of being. And I can't for a minute think that D.C. is going to be cleaned up if Brandon, South Dakota can't get cleaned up. Like, they have unelected bureaucrats here that have been in power, running the town into the ground, deficits, infrastructure failures. They don't have any water. I live in South Dakota, and this little town has California style water charges. It's unreal. So we have to first come down to our community, and we have to start holding everybody in our own community accountability for honesty, decency, an actual regard for the needs of the many outweigh the needs of the few. I mean, that's these simple but really heartfelt, genuine things that can help us all lift each other up at the same time. But it starts at the bottom, and it starts with each and every one of us.
0: And when Spock says that in Wrath of Khan, it's true, but not directed by a communist bureaucrat. It's us individually with our actions doing it. You're absolutely right. It is that we have to fight harder than ever. We actually have the beachhead. The globalists are in trouble. That is the reality. That's not putting a pretty face on this. They are striking back. All of this is that. And we're in an epic moment in history. And we know hard times make strong men. Strong men make good times. Good men make, you know, good times, and that makes weak men. But we're in that cycle, and we just have to accept that and know that, and know the people are more ready for the truth than ever. Jess, thank you so much. Incredible interview. Look forward to collaborating more in the future.
9: Thank you, Alex. It was awesome to talk with you. That back and forth, like, you are the legend, sir. Like, yeah. Your information, the way you can tie things together, it's...
0: Well, you too. I'm not kissing your ass. We have a lot of great guests on, but very impressive, Jess. And just keep doing what you're doing. And I would just advise you, do a great job of your quick vignettes. I would just, the long form, Jess, is amazing. Thank you so much. We'll talk to you soon. All right, folks. Look, I said I would get into Sneeko today, but I got a guest coming up, and I said I would get into John Ronson. And this is not about defending myself, because I hadn't done this, but I was really thinking about it. I thought, this is very educational. We did Laura Loomer, and it took like 45 minutes. And I'm doing a special show tomorrow at noon. There'll be a bunch of news, obviously. But I'm going to do Sneeko and John Ronson, just to understand that they look like one's a communist liberal, one's a Muslim, one's an Israeli operative. I'll recap Laura Loomer. But what is the thing? Because if you know what these things are, you know what your enemy is. The different flavors of Kool-Aid with cyanide in it. So it's important. I've got that, but I got this guest coming up. We got to hit that. But I wanted to play this clip because the Jesse Ventura I knew 15 years ago, 10 years ago, was overall a good guy. He was smart in ways, dumb in others. But I in their first season, until they banned it and took it off the internet and all the rest of it, heavily influenced all the episodes, but wrote three of them. One on depopulation, bioweapons, the one on martial law, and I think it was a weather weapon one or whatever. But the point was, is that once it aired, they freaked out, it got top ratings, and they went crazy, because what are we saying? But the point was, with Dr. Rima Labo, whose husband did head the Army and special operations before that, she did, even though, you know, it's a HIPAA thing, you know, now, basically tell me the world leader she was with that was saying we're going to exterminate everybody. But these very same world leaders are out there publicly saying it. So you see this prediction. This wasn't a prediction from 2009, you know, here all these years later. This was what they're doing and what they already had loaded with their elites waiting to pull the trigger. And they pulled their depopulation trigger and tried their big play, the virus, and it failed, which should give you a lot of hope that these people aren't all powerful. So that's why I'm going to play this short clip from this episode that caused congressional hearings, flipping out, going crazy, brought more attention on it, because we've got their number, we've got their name, we've got their ass. And they are planning this again. And I don't want my family to die. I don't want you to die. I don't want them to win. You have to not underestimate these people. These are psychotic killers. You've got to admit this is real. I know it sounds crazy, but you've already seen it. You're all victims of a bio war. So stop denying this is where you are. This isn't a negative show. It's saying we know where we are. We're strong. We know what to do. Let's go. Here's the clip from 2009. How many years ago is that? 17 years ago, here it is.
10: Now, one of those sources has summoned the governor. Alex Jones says he knows how they plan to depopulate.
11: Okay. Alex, you sounded urgent.
12: There's an entire agenda afoot to force the population to undergo different type of medical treatments, namely vaccines. We're seeing a medical tyranny being set up, not just in the United States, but worldwide under the UN and the World Health Organization.
11: Who's behind all this?
12: The Bilderberg Group. They want a planetary dictatorship so they can carry out their forced depopulation agenda, and they want to do it through the medical system. And that's why vaccines are so important. We know that many of these vaccines turn out to have serious adverse reactions, that this is being done by design. They kill you slowly over time. That's why they're called soft kill. And I've got an insider I think you should really talk to, Dr. Rima Labo. But she doesn't live inside the United States because she's so concerned about all the police state developments that are taking place. But if you can get her to come up here and talk to you, she's a medical doctor, she's treated heads of states, and she really understands what's happening on the inside.
11: Where's the doctor now?
12: She's in Panama.
11: Panama, so I got to find her.
12: You can either go down to Panama and talk to her or somehow get her up here. She doesn't like to come up here, though. Here's her phone number and information in Panama.
11: All right, I'm going to work on it. Take that.
10: Within days, arrangements are made. The renegade physician agrees to fly into a small airfield in the Midwest, only if the governor will meet her there, and only for a brief time.

0: Dr. Lebeau, how are you?
1: I'm fine. Thank you, Governor.
0: Governor Jesse Ventura, thanks for coming. Now, you've left the United States of America.
1: Yes, sir, I have.
0: Why?
1: I do not feel safe living in the United
0: States. Really? Do you want to come in and sit down?
1: No, sir. I'd rather not.
0: You'd rather just be here so you can make a fast exit if you have
1: to. As soon as you and I finish,
0: you're out of
1: here. I'm leaving the country again. Why? Because in a very short time, not today, not tomorrow, but very soon, we'll be facing compulsory vaccination under the mistaken term of voluntary vaccination.
0: What is it about these vaccinations? You think that they're bad?
1: Well, first of all, let's start with the fact that the World Health Organization has decided that we have 90% too many people. The World Health Organization has been working since 1974 on vaccines to create permanent sterility.
0: Doctor, the response is going to be, you're crazy. How can you say this stuff?
1: They will induce a pandemic. We're going to get the flu. Everybody around us is going to get the flu. Then the United States government, based on their statements that they've already made, will say, oh my, we have a pandemic. What that means is a Holocaust, a genocidal Holocaust. Men and women will sicken and die, and those who survive will be infertile. Let me tell you a story. In 2003, I had a patient in my drug-free medical practice who was a head of state. And one day she said, you know, it's almost time for the great culling to begin.
0: The what?
1: That's what I said. The what? She said the great culling, C-U-L-L-I-N-G, when you thin the herd. I said, what are you talking about? She said, it's almost time for the useless eaters to be culled. And she said, those are the people who are consuming our non-renewable natural resources. I said, who are the people who make
0: the
1: this decision?
0: Few.
1: She said, we, the aristocrats.
0: This person you talk to, you're bound because you're a physician and there's the relationship that you can't talk. Is this person a member of the Bilderbergs?
1: She is not Queen Beatrice. She is not the Queen of England. She is not Henry Kissinger. But she certainly presented herself as a member of that power elite, and she certainly was a head of state.
2: And of course, it all came true. When I tell you this stuff, I've risked my life, my family, everything, and it shows the power of God I'm still alive. Don't take this for granted. 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Not a sexy name, no sexy text. Got the headlamp, 700 lumens, one of the strongest ones out there. 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Oh, wait, that's Star Wars. 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I'm going to tell you right now, the boys at Big League came up with a big hit. 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

0: go. Alvin Lee kicks us off again with those prophetic lyrics, and it's another rendition. I don't know about that word these days, Chris. It's another rendition of the Radio Ranch. Roger Sales, your host, People's Patriot Network, our platform. It is, it's April 16th, 2019. Chris, it's the day after. It's the day after.
1: Yes, it is.
0: The holy day of
1: the
0: retribution. The Ides of April, they're dangerous. I've always wondered, I think I read somewhere years ago, and I've tried to recall it a few times, why we use that particular date for this bloodletting. I know there's got to be something symbolic in it. Maybe somebody out there in the audience knows, can give us a clue, but there's a reason that they do that on that day. We know, of course, that the vehicle that's used, the document that is used, is called a statute staple contract. Now, it's not really known by that label, but that is technically and legally what it is. You could even redefine that down another step further and say it's a Jewish shetar. But that's the day that people filled out their little shetar yesterday, if not before. The majority, probably most of our folks didn't. God bless you. But you went and filled out that shetar, and you know, Chris, if you send those things in unsigned, I don't care if you put down that you owed them $10 gazillion and sent that thing in unsigned, they will send it back to you. And there will be no debt incurred because you did not sign it under penalty of perjury. And that is the most important thing. There's two important things about a shetar. Okay. About a statute staple contract, about a 1040 form. And the reason that contract takes that form, and it's in the UCC, it's under specialty contracts, I believe, if you want to try and trudge through the UCC, which is quite an ordeal. And you'll find it over, I believe, if I remember John's lectures correctly, in the specialty section, where you'll find confirmatory writings, too. Chris, and the Jewish shetar, or the statute staple contract, or the specialty contract, as they refer to it, has to have two elements. Now, we've talked about this before. I've tried to school y'all on this a little bit, and I'm going to see how good a student you were in those lessons. Chris, do you remember what those elements are that make it effectively a Jewish shetar?
1: Well, I think there has to be, let's see here, notice and opportunity to respond.
0: No, it has nothing to do with due process. This is not due process. This is a voluntary contract.
1: And it must have full disclosure and agreement.
0: Okay, these are the two key things that that contract has to have to fit into that category. It has to be signed under seal. That's why if you don't sign it, they'll send it back to you because it's not an effective contract. And the shetar has to include a recognizance. Huh? A what? What do you say?
1: That means a confirmatory acknowledgement.
0: It acknowledges and of course, recognizance. We do a lot of stuff with words here around this little gathering of folks, and recognizance, obviously the base word is recognize. Okay.
1: Yes.
0: And so it recognizes another body of law. It's got some stipulation in there that refers to another body of law. In this particular instance of the one that people filed yesterday, the recognizance is, Chris,
1: under penalty of perjury.
0: No, that's the jurat. The recognizance is different. When it's recognizing something, what do you think that 1040 form that is a statute staple contract that is in reality a Jewish shetar, what do you think it recognizes?
1: Probably the obligation to pay and the political status of the payee or the taxpayer.
0: How about to abide by all the rules and regulations in Title 26 CFR?
1: Which is not law, but code.
0: No, it's policy. It's not code. Code is in the United States Code. The federal regulations are public policy.
1: They're actually private policies posed as public. But
0: correct. Well, not one. Well, no, because the public that they're policying for are all the damn slaves.
1: Mm-hmm.
0: They can't write those regulations. That's why none of them apply except 871B and 877B to U.S. nationals. Only to, as it says in 1.1-1A, an income tax is owed by all citizens of the United States and residents. First sentence. And to the exception of 871B and 877B, those two, uniquely, all non-resident individuals, all non-resident alien individuals. So there's your two categories. There's your free and there's your bond. You know, what I try to do with you guys so much is to try and take this complicated stuff. Welcome, Shane. Complicated stuff. And it's very complicated, and reduce it down to something that's easy to understand. Okay. And this is the absolute rubber meets the road statement right here. You're either free or you're bond.
1: And that is restated and the Immigration and Naturalization Act.
0: Oh, we're going to get to that in a second. We're going to get to that heavy in a second. Just hold on to that.
1: Okay. Well, there's only two options there. It's A and B.
0: Well,
1: for your bond.
0: That's what I'm saying. When you send them an affidavit, tell them what you're not, because somebody, it's difficult to contest a negative. Tell them what you're not. And send it to them. They, and say, it doesn't matter. Let them figure out what you are. Hell, there's only one other option.
1: That's right. That's the B option.
0: Okay.
1: The capital B option.
0: And see, our people, oh man, look, I found out about this. I lost sleep about it for years. I've been reading, I've been studying, I followed every guru that's come to town and everyone I could find on the internet. Okay. All right. Well, it all boils down to this. You don't have to be any kind of a guru to understand you're either free or you're bond.
1: Let me reflect back to the beginning of your conversation here and pose a potentiality answer to your question of the significance of this yesterday, the particular day, the Ides of April, as it were. And that would be, for those who pay attention to this esoteric geometria, or numerology, or magic numbers, that the 5 and 1 of the 15 combined to equal the 6, the VI, and Roman numeral says it were, and that could have some geometric, T-R-I-C-K, influence on that selection of that particular day, I would observe.
0: Well, maybe... I won't even go there. I had a thought I'd like to drop out. I won't even drop it out on this show. But back to our lesson here. Okay, so class, what's the two things that make a specialty contract a Jewish shetar? It's signed under penalty of perjury, and it has a recognizance. Now, the other example that I like to use in trying to get this across to folks is, because virtually everybody's done this. Probably everybody signed a 1040 form, but you didn't know what you were doing, okay? But virtually everybody in this audience that's listening to me today has gone into a car dealership, either used or new, and picked out a vehicle and signed a promissory note. Would you say that that's probably a true statement?
1: I think that's very relevant material, yes, sir, and accurate.
0: Okay, so when you sign that promissory statement there, and you sign it, you don't have to sign it under penalty of perjury, but you sign it, right? You got to sign it to make it active because you're volunteering to pay this payment for this extended length of time. But in that promissory note, it's got a recognizance. And the recognizance is that it relates to the statutes of your state that are written in there by the legislature on debts and when they're overdue and how much time you've got to pay that payment every month to defeat the remedy. You see, the remedy is always out there. They can come grab it at any time, okay? And every month when you pay that payment within that time range, you defeat the remedy. You defeat the remedy. You defeat the remedy. Until it's extinguished.
1: That's very intriguing, Roger. You know, that brings up a point to hyper-accentuate our Friday host with the most, Mr. Brent Allen Winters, who is discussing the law of promises,
0: yes,
1: con tricks, as it were, at this very moment on his Saturday show, I think it is.
0: He's doing it right now. And, you know, we don't cross-promote even on our own platform enough. I'm going to try and get Paul, who should be with us tomorrow, to see if he can get Dennis Fletcher on over here. I'd like for y'all to hear Dennis and meet him and know that his show's available on Saturday mornings there on the network, and it's a very good program. It's not as detailed, drilled down, and they don't do the stuff we do, but it's a fine program. He's been doing it for 10 years, okay, and he's got a pretty good worldwide audience, and more people joining all the time. Listen, people are joining our ranks, buddy. I was watching, Chris.
1: What does this call his show?
0: I want to say Eye on the Prize or something like that. I'm not sure what it is. I've only heard it a couple of times, but it originates at Revolution Radio, and Paul has a relationship with him, and what do you do there? You don't directly mix, but you just kind of get a little on the periphery. So I get information from him about Paul. I'm sure that he gets information about me and what we do, but they need to know more because Paul and I promoted it on Friday at the start of the show. I don't know if anybody else had a chance to listen, but Paul co-hosted Dennis's show this past weekend. And
1: I guess you cross-promote or rebroadcast.
0: Well,
1: simulcasting
0: is the same thing on multi channels, but he was just filling in for him. I don't know what happened. Dennis had to do something. He lives very interesting that I'd like to talk with him about and why and the reality of it. He lives in Riyadh.
1: Saudi Arabia.
0: Yes. And so anyway, we'll get that done one of these days. But Paul was on his show, hosted his show over the weekend, and I told Paul I might call in, and I listened to the first part because he's mainly talking about Brexit, and Paul had a whole bunch of technical problems, which he never does. He's always having to deal with me doing it, you know, or other people. And so it was funny to hear him deal with it. Yeah, he got through it pretty well. I'll rib him about it a little bit tomorrow. But regardless, I got in there in the last 30 minutes, and he had some of his other Eurofolk hosts on there, Graham something, and that Hitchcock guy that wrote Synagogue of Satan.
1: Yeah, Graham Hancock, and I think I should be able to tell you the Hitchcock's name. I know it very well, but it's just escaping me right now.
0: Right, well, anyway, we know who we're talking about, so they were on there. At least Graham was, and I laid out our stuff. You know, you can't lay out my stuff real quickly, generally, but I gave them a good synopsis. There's another woman on there that does World War II YouTube channel stuff, and they were pretty impressed, I think, and they said, gosh, we need to get you on the show, and I said, I'd love to get you on our program, and we'll see if we can work on that, too. But this cross-promoting each other is very fertile ground because there's so many people coming, in my mind, to different areas. The Unplanned movie, which, by the way, when we went to look at it had been pulled yesterday. John got a hold of me, and I went back and checked mine, and they pulled it. So after promoting it yesterday, they pulled it already. I'm not saying that's because of me. I'm just saying, you know, that somebody snuck it in there, and they found it finally. But I could have watched it over the... You know, I could have watched it over... I could have watched it over the weekend, guys, but honestly, God, That subject just turns my stomach like no other.
1: Absolutely. Appalling. It is an abomination. It is an offense to the Creator.
0: It is such a opposite thought and action from anything that's basically human. Okay? I mean, really.
1: Murder and eating babies. Not a good thing.
0: Murder Incorporated. Jeez, what a bunch of friggin' animals run this place. Well, you know, the good news is that they're being exposed. I was looking at some videos this morning, Chris, and I stumbled on one that is basically, it looks like, from what I've gotten into it so far, reading Henry Ford's The International Jew. It's a 45-minute video. I'm not very far into it. But what caught my eye is I went down and scrolled through the comments, and they haven't disabled the comments on this video. And man, there it's just tens, 20s, 30, 40 of them, and they basically all say the same thing in one way or another. So to take from what I'm seeing and what other people have commented on of the Great Awakening is when people awaken, they gyrate to some area of interest, wouldn't you think? Oh, gosh, this is happening. It's either political or because of yesterday and the tax thing or because of the unplanned movie that they went in and saw that's got them asking big questions and questioning everything that brought them up to their present reality. All, any of those things. That's just three. Lord knows that immigration's another one. Shitting on the streets out there where you live. Shane, what did I read the other day? The city of San Francisco in 1 month had 16,000 calls to come get fecal matter off the sidewalks. 16,000 in 30 days?
2: Wow. That's a lot of poop.
0: So anyway, no matter where, what one of those influences wakes you up. Because there's a point in the line when we all agree that you wake up. All of a sudden, you kind of maybe had some intuition and you may have thought something, but all of a sudden something happens and boom, you wake up. Okay, that's when the process begins. And there's a lot of people waking up and they go and gyrate to whatever area interest may have spawned that or that they had. And so what we

0: Let me tell you what the limitations are, Sean. I'm almost 71 years old. I've been doing this for 30 years, okay? And I'm tired.
1: All right.
0: I'm tired. I love teaching. I've been able to synthesize this down to its absolute basics, I believe, where they can be gotten across easily. But I just don't have the time, energy, or initiative to sit there and do all the promotion. I used to do it, but I couldn't get any reaction. Hell, I've sent this information to everybody you see, from Dave at X22 to Gerald Celente to Bill Holter to Jim Willie. How many more? And hell, I was on Joyce Riley's show with it 3 times, and she never understood it. Never.
1: I do it on comments. I do it in comments.
0: Okay. So but the key to all this is getting it simplified, A, because you can't do this in sound bites from the greater information. You got to synthesize it down to general concepts that can be gotten across easily. Okay, and then because the other problem you face in getting that out is that the percentage of people that are receptive is so small.
1: All were called, but few were chosen.
0: Well, I know one thing after doing this as long as I've done it, that everybody's not supposed to know this stuff. Okay?
1: True.
0: It's just everybody's not supposed to know it. A whole bunch of people are supposed to be dumbasses like they appear to be out there, and they're going to, I guess, continue to be that way. And I'm sorry for them. I guess I pray for them. I've tried to help them every time I can for all these years, and I've gotten rejected almost soundly every time. So what I do is we've got this platform. We've carved out a niche audience, and I work with you guys.
1: Yeah. We call them useless eaters.
0: Well, I don't want to call them that. I feel sorry for them. But for whatever reason, the truth is not in them. Or at least they have no desire to get out and do what it takes to be able to get it and understand it. And then impute it, input it, and live by it. And exemplify it when you do that. Because when you do that, you exemplify the truth, see? Then people see, and you got all this nice stuff going on in your life, and your life seems to pretty well, in general sense, straighten out. And now all of a sudden, people want what you got. Now the horse is out of the barn.
1: Mm-hmm.
0: Okay. Chris, you sent me a real nice email yesterday. It was very timely.
2: Because, I did?
0: Yes, you did. That was very timely because I was dealing with a new guy. We may have him call in here today. I'm probably going to have him on the show one day because he's one of these guys that he's just stumbled into this. And all of a sudden, he wants all the answers. What happened with your lien when they stole your money? What about this? What about that? I said, learn the information. He writes me another question. I said, learn the information. Get your book, read it, ruminate on it for a little bit. First of all, most of your questions are going to be answered in that. Secondly, I'm not going to sit here and go into a 20 or 30 minute story on something that, you know, you'll get to it, okay? One bite at a time. I appreciate, however. I really appreciate his enthusiasm, okay? And so I told him, he said, can I call you? And I said, well, I'll do that. Please. But what I've tried to do over these, especially the last probably 6 years, is everybody wants to do this private. They don't want to do it public. They want to do it private, okay? And because they're scared, they don't want somebody to know who they are, the fear bugs got them a hold of them real good, whatever. And so to try and salvage some of my personal time from trying to do that with each and every one of you individually, I said, listen, I'll do it for free on the air so everybody can learn. And the people, the old timers, the Daryls and the Shanes and the other folks that are out there that have been longtime listeners, the Bens, because I know Ben's out there every day, okay? They can't hear it enough. So we help reinforce their base lessons. They can help maybe with any questions, and everybody benefits. It's not just me using up what my precious personal time of sitting here one-on-one. So I said, okay, what we'll do is this. If you want to do a private thing, I'll do that with you, but I'm going to charge you. I originally said

0: $100 an hour. I think I've raised it since to $150 an hour to try and deter people from doing it. Okay?
1: Still cheap.
0: And so, yeah, cheap as shit. I guarantee you, go get a lawyer. You find a lawyer that knows what's going on and see how much he charges you an hour. Okay? And I guarantee you, most of them don't know what we talk about here. Okay, but if you want to get, and I think I wrote him back. He said, that's a great idea. I'd love to come on the show. How do I get on? And we didn't set up a day. I told him Tuesday and Thursdays were the best days for that type of discussion. So we'll see if he calls in. Anyway, a new student. So obviously, I'm thrilled. And somebody that's got a lot of questions and desire to know, and you know that they're real motivated. You know, and so he asked me a question. He makes a statement in one of his emails. He said, well, I think I'll write the Secretary of State or call him and ask him about the two types of citizenships. And the first thing I wrote back was I said, learn the material so you'll understand what the hell they're telling you. So anyway, Chris, about that time, Chris sends me this email yesterday. Now, Chris, does that clue you in? I'm going to tell you where you can go get it. It's www.travel.state.gov.
2: That is the official passport division website.
0: Don't let the cat out of the bag yet here. Travel.state.gov, U.S. Department of State, and the underlying title is Certificate of Non-Citizen Nationality. Now, Chris, I'm going to publicly say this. I stand corrected. I've said, in my knowledge, the only time I'd seen that exact language was on the oath in the passport application. Now I see it on their website. So they use it in real selected areas.
2: And in the Immigration Act.
0: Non-citizen nationality certificate. So I'm going to read this because it's not too long. The Department of State. Occasionally, this is so he says he's going to write him and ask him about the two citizenships. So I just forwarded this to him, Chris. I said, here, this ought to answer your questions. The Department of State occasionally receives requests, do they really, for certificates of non-citizen national status pursuant to Section 341B of the Immigration Naturalization Act, INA 8 U.S.C. 1452. Like Chris likes to quote all these statutes and stuff. I don't, but I'm quoting it out of their letter. At the time of the certificate, as the title of the certificate indicates, only a person who is a non-citizen U.S. national, i.e., a U.S. national but not a U.S. citizen, close parentheses, may apply for such a certificate. So if you ain't one of them, no need to apply. You know, it's like in the old days, Chris, back there on the East Coast, it'd say, Irish, don't apply. As defined by the INA, that's the Immigration Naturalization Act, all U.S. citizens, now get this tricky stuff here, all U.S. citizens are U.S. nationals. All U.S. citizens are U.S. nationals. But,
1: interesting.
0: But, Shane, only a relatively small number of persons acquire U.S. nationality without becoming U.S. citizens. So what did they just tell us? It's at the base of everybody's status. Isn't that what that said, Chris?
2: Says you got to be special because very few people know about this.
0: Let's look at the first part of it. Okay, and I've never had these thoughts before, quite honestly. All U.S. citizens are U.S. nationals, but only a relatively small number of persons acquire U.S. nationality without becoming U.S. citizens. Look at the first part. All U.S. citizens are U.S. nationals. So this status underlies everybody's. Who is everybody? All persons born or naturalized. Is that pretty much everybody right there? Is that pretty much everybody right there, all persons born or naturalized?
2: Generally.
0: Okay. Well, then that applies to both U.S. citizens and U.S. nationals, according to what they said right here.
2: Ipso post facto, I think, is the language.
0: So you've got a cloak over your real nationality, no matter what status you are, how you got there, all persons born or naturalized. Yeah, it's a dark cloud. That's the shackles. These are the shackles that are on you, euphemistically, legally, placed there by fraud.
2: Yeah, a panopticon, an invisible wireless barless prison.
0: Okay, so that's a really important sentence. All U.S. citizens are U.S. nationals. That's one of those things that you know, for me personally, I know that, but to see them state it like that really puts the shine on it,
2: That is the first selection under the Title 8 U.S.C. 1101, parenthetical small a, parenthetical 22, parenthetical capital A. Not to be confused with capital B.
0: Oh, heavens forbid, let's not do that. So, all U.S. citizens, let's see if I can find my place again here. All U.S. citizens are U.S. nationals. Only a relatively small number of persons acquire U.S. nationality without becoming U.S. citizens. Interesting. Section 101A21 of the INA defines the term national, in quotes, as, quoting from the Act, a person owing permanent allegiance to a state, unquote.
2: A state is important phraseology.
0: Now, I'm going to tell you right now, virtually every day, or as much as I can on this program, I stress learning the basics. And knowing that video, which you've watched and commented on, The Science of Law, cold. And if you understand that formula, R plus D equals R, and the things that are associated with it, like what's a person, an entity to whom the law ascribes rights and duties. If the law doesn't ascribe me any rights, I owe no correlative duties. Therefore, I can't be that person, sir. That's substantive law right there. That trick, if you learn that cold, you can work your way through their deepest fraud, and I'm going to prove it to you right there. They just told you because they had to, and because they like to hide it and then rub it in your face, because it makes them feel superior. It makes them feel chosen. Well, the son of a bitches are chosen. They're chosen by Satan to enslave humanity under fraud utilizing this mechanism. They're chosen. Okay? R plus D equals R. And all y'all think that all that stuff's crap. Okay? I'm going to show you it ain't crap right there. A national as a person owing permanent allegiance to a small s state. Well, if I owe the allegiance, then that's where I get my rights, isn't it?
2: Allegiance is a legal connection.
0: The word allegiance comes from the word allegiance. Originated in the feudal system. It was the relationship of the liege man to the liege lord. And it's where the legal axiom came from. If you received the benefit, you owed the duty. And the allegiance is the basis of jurisdiction, that relationship. Okay? That's why understanding this stuff is so critical. All right. So if you owe complete allegiance to a lord, is that the place you're supposed to be and get your duties? Yeah. But yes.
2: Get your subservience.
0: Okay. In a sense, yes. But again, in our specific example, our subservience was to God, because that's where those people that are now called nationals got their capital R rights and owed their capital D duties. Okay. And so what I'm telling you is that when I saw the Nationality Act of 1940 for the very first time, and Larry Beecraft sent it to me, okay, And Larry's a nice guy. I've known him for many years, but he's not trained in the substantive law, okay? When I put the book out, he wrote me an email, said, Roger, what definition of the word person are you using? That was his question. And I said, I'm using Gaius's. What one are you using? Because he wasn't using Gaius's. Okay? And that's why some of these people that are trained, like attorneys, don't understand this, because they don't understand R plus D equals R and where the hell you come up with the word person and to which body of law are you a person to? And if you knew that, and when I saw that on the Nationality Act of 1940, they've got the definitions loaded right at the front of that act. And A is that one right there. A U.S. national owes permanent allegiance to a small less state. When I saw that first sentence, when he sent it to me, I knew I had him. But why? Because I understand that substantive law backwards and forwards and in my sleep. And if you want to get total confidence that you can dice through anything they throw at you with Excalibur, you go listen to that video until you know it in your sleep.
2: Gotta own it.
0: Okay? And that's why I say that. And there's a perfect example right in the middle of this. It tells you exactly what the hell's going on, because it tells you a national is the old state citizen.
2: I did send you a reply on that particular email that I sent yesterday and put some clarifications inside square brackets, parenthetical enclosures in the square form, as it were, to delineate and clarify that they have particularly left out portions of the numbers that apply, that they leave off the 1 in the 8-1101, make it a little tougher for less than the diligent incessantly searched truth.
0: You mean on the back of the lien where they leave off that it can only be applied to federal employees, like that?
2: Yeah, kind of like that. You know, it's it was generally a pretty good article that they put out there. But, you know, and they tell you it's Title 8, and they put the section up first that they use to spell out the word instead of using the section sign. Double S's overlap vertically, as it were. And, you know, there's some other little things. But for those of us who read with some adept, informed ability, that's a little beyond the normal, because we've been reading this stuff forever and learned their tricks and traps and modus operandi, it becomes evident of what they're suggesting by doctrine of infra. In fact, you mentioned on that statute, they contracts, they go outside the four corners and refer to other documents that are not on the paper, and therefore it's not full disclosure and fully informed consent.
0: No. It was full disclosure. They put the recognizance right on the paper that you signed. If you didn't go look at what the recognizance referred to, you're bad, buddy. You're bad. Hey, Daryl, how you doing, man?
1: Fine print. Fine print.
3: Yeah. Hey, good morning, everybody.
2: Hey, there's Daryl. Good morning.
3: All fellows.
1: Good morning.
3: Good morning, Chris. Yeah, good morning, Shane, Roger. I'm looking at Chris's email he sent me. Thank you, Chris, and reading along.
0: Okay, good. Well, let's cover some more of this, because that's what I kind of wanted to do today. They've changed this since the last time I saw it about 7 or 8 years ago. Okay. So it goes on to provide that the INA provides that the term national of the United States includes U.S. citizens as well as persons who, though not citizens of the United States, owe permanent allegiance to the United States, non-citizen nationals. Now, who is that? That's American Samoa.
2: That differentiator there is referring to capital N natural persons explicitly and exclusively, not generally small p persons, which are corporate fictitious entities.
0: Yeah, well, that's another one, a nomenclature that they use for this catch-all stuff is they'll say, are you a U.S. person? And that P is always capitalized that I've seen. Okay. By the way, let me add this. I don't know. Did any of y'all, probably not, did any of y'all watch the Masters over the weekend? I'm hearing crickets. Okay.
2: I heard some recording.
0: Well, there was a guy that was in contention that's a real sharp young golfer. His name is Fernal, I think. And he's a tall, lanky guy. He almost looked a little, he looks Arabic or something. He's darker skinned, but he's a tall, lanky guy, and he can knock the fire out of that golf ball, okay? And they're talking about him, and they said he lives in Salt Lake City, but his nationality is a Tongan, which is a Tonga, is an island down there, and American Samoa. And I was sitting there thinking, well, I wonder what passport he got in the U.S. on, because obviously he went and got the American Samoan passport. And when they get a passport in this exclusionary thing here at the last, they get one that's stamped in there, this person is not a citizen of the United States. In their passport, there's a stamp that says this person is not a citizen of the United States. They're the exclusion to all of this other stuff. Otherwise, everybody that's a citizen has an underlying status of a national. All they have to do is access it. Okay, so let's continue here. Section 308 INA confers U.S. nationality but not U.S. citizenship on persons born in an outlying possession of the United States. Okay? So that we know from what our research and from the Nationality Act of 1940 that now the outlying territories are the states, not American Samoa exclusively. Okay? Or Swain's Island here. So the term outlying possessions of the United States, it's defined. Yeah, boy, I challenge you to read it and understand it. I challenge you to read that outlying territories section of definitions in the Nationality of 19, Act of 1940 and explain to me what it says. I read it one day on the air to Brent. When I first stumbled on this years ago, and Brent, I read it on the air to Brent. We were over there at the Micro Effect, and Brent said, that is the single biggest bunch of gobbledygook I'd ever heard. And this is another example. If you didn't know what was going on in the background, you couldn't read that and come away with an answer. If I wouldn't have known they were trying to hide this status and how they were doing it, I wouldn't have known what they were doing because I couldn't understand it.
2: Notwithstanding, they leave out the operant term insular possession.
0: Sure they do.
2: By the doctrine of infra that you're supposed to be able to imply by the words that are there what is missing, particularly to deceive others to believe you're talking about something else when you're talking about something specific.
0: Well, you know, as Glenn said years ago, he said, if you don't understand the backing of this stuff, the feudal system, the substantive law, all you're doing is shadow boxing with these creatures. And that's all you're ever going to do because their deal is built on those two things and hiding it from you.
3: Yep.
0: Okay. So let's see here. As an American Samoan, that island, I never can remember, Swain's Island. No other statutes.
2: Swain's Island.
0: Okay, here, now this is a nice little sentence. No other statutes define any other territories or any of the states as outlying possessions. It doesn't say that that doesn't apply. It just says that no other statutes refer to it. Hey, Daryl, are these some sneaky sons of bitches or what?
3: Yeah, they're really good. It's a good thing that I'm part Kazarian, because I can see through the lie. You know, I have the magic decoder gene ring. So I get it, you know. I get it really good. So,
0: okay. Well, I know you do, and that I'm proud of you, and everybody that's got whatever mental or physical predilection we've got to be obsessed by this stuff called freedom and truth. All right. God bless you. My hat's off to you. In addition to Section 308 of the INA, Section 302 of Public Law 92-241 provides for certain inhabitants of the Commonwealth of Northern Mariana Islands. And I don't know anything about this. Who became United States citizens by virtue of Article 3 of the Covenant to opt for the non-citizen national status. They probably parallel those of the American Samoans. Let me get Michael here. I'm working with two.
3: I think that was part of the Spanish-American War.
0: Could have been. And they do a lot of stuff with the Northern Mariana Islands in reference to putting sweatshops and stuff down there because of these previous agreements.
2: Sam on the Fuca.
0: Yeah, there's some real shady stuff going on down there too. Anyway, this is the meat of this thing that I wanted to get to. As the department has received few people are requesting these non-citizen national documents. Guys, that's unfortunate. Maybe we can change that.
2: But the numbers are going up.
0: Well, let's hope so. There's no justification for the creation of a non-citizen national certificate. There's just not enough people wanting them these days. Designing a separate document that includes anti-fraud mechanisms was seen as an inefficient expectation of resources. We thought we'd take that money and lump it into the, I don't know, $3 to $5 trillion that we've wasted over there in the Middle East. That's a far better application for those funds. Don't you think, guys? Rather than having these intricate certificates with all of this, no tampering anti-fraud mechanisms involved. Oh man, the expenditure of that.
2: It's slaves cast up the chains of outrageous servitude.
0: Something like that could break the budget of the Clinton Foundation. Let's face it. Okay? Geez, these people just are unbelievable. Therefore,
3: I have a question here.
0: Okay.
3: Sorry.
0: No, go ahead, Daryl.
3: You mentioned, and this document mentions a natural person, so I have the Captain Obvious question here. What's the opposite of a natural person? What's the opposite of a natural person?
0: An unnatural person, or a person
3: that... An unnatural person.
0: Or a person that's a slave. Is a person that's a slave an unnatural person?
3: A U.S. citizen, a U.S. 14th Amendment citizen bearing allegiance would be an unnatural.
0: Sure would be. Sure would be, because you're just old common piece of property. That's pretty unnatural.
2: An invention of Congress.
0: Imagine a piece of property that walks around. So let's finish this out here. We got Michael.
3: Yeah.
0: Michael has joined us, and we got about a paragraph and a half left here. But this is where it gets down to the meat of stuff that's different for me. Therefore, the department determined that those who would be eligible to apply for such a certificate may instead apply for a United States passport that would delineate and certified their status as a national but not a citizen of the United States. Okay, well, we'll just do that. Anybody that would like to take this option, please don't forget to heed the warning box in the application and make sure to send them your citizenship evidence, unquote. Here's the last paragraph. If a person believes he or she is eligible under the law as a non-citizen national of the United States, and the person complies with the provisions of Section 341 and USC 8, USC 1452, he or she may apply for a passport at any passport agency of the United States. When applying, applicants must execute a Form DS-11 and show documentary proof of their non-citizen national status as well as their identity. Well, what would be your documentary proof of your non-citizen national status but an affidavit stating what you're not? That's notarized.
2: Citizenship.
0: That they can put right wow. in their little file, okay? So there it is. Now, I don't wow. remember when I saw this years ago that they had that nomenclature at the bottom. I don't remember that part. It may have been there. I might have missed it back then. Those years were foggy. But I thought was new. I wanted to appreciate and thank Chris for sending it and digging it up, and I wanted to take the time to go over it on the air today because I thought it was pretty important.
1: It is.
3: Yeah, it's real important. So if you, I wanted to wait a little bit until you got all the way through it. So if you go back up to the top, and at the very beginning, where it's talking about, as the title of the certificate indicates, only a natural person who is a non-citizen U.S. national, it also says that all, as defined by the INA, all U.S. citizens are U.S. nationals. But, okay, so right there, when you're born, when you're in your nativity, you're born onto the land by birthright, a U.S. national. And then they register you with a certificate, and you become a U.S. citizen.
0: Yep.
3: In bondage. And so what's happened right there, okay, so that's the underlying aspect of this is that you're a U.S. non-citizen U.S. national. Okay. And so then they put the veneer over you, the overlay, the veneer, and they hypothecate you and turn you into collateral, which is an unnatural person, which bearing allegiance through bondage. At this point, you've been effectively, and I believe the exact word would be expatriated. At this point, they expatriated you to a unnatural person bearing allegiance to the corporate United States.
0: Secondary status. They exported
3: yeah,
0: you
3: so,
0: to
3: yeah.
0: a secondary status. And I've got something yeah. important, but I don't want to interrupt your line of thought, so go ahead.
3: Well, so then my... so then sort of cutting to the end of the chase right there is that by submitting an affidavit, prima facie evidence, you are repatriating.
0: Exactly.
3: And you're dropping your dual citizenship. You're repatriating. What you're doing is all U.S. citizens are dual citizens. All U.S. unnatural persons are dual citizens. And what you're doing is that you're repatriating and becoming a non-dual citizen. You're becoming a single. I'm loathe to use that word, but okay. You're becoming of one status, the primary status, the underlying status.
0: And how about?
3: So I just wanted to.
0: How about an yeah. How about an unequivocated status?
2: Removing yourself from 2-1
0: Now. The point I wanted to make was this, is because we said that only a natural person can do this, right? Right?
3: Yeah.
0: So what does that exclude?
3: Okay. Yeah.
0: What does that exclude? That means corporations can't be persons under that system.
2: Of course.
3: Well, they can't be natural persons, yeah.
0: Yeah. No,
3: they can only be unnatural persons.
0: That's correct. Okay, but under the 14th Amendment, they made them persons. so they can control us with them.
3: Because, because 14th Amendment citizens are unnatural persons. Because those persons weren't created by God, they were created by the state that you owe allegiance to.
0: That's right. So anyway, I wanted to thank Chris and read that and put it out there for today's discussion. If anybody any other people want to comment on anything we covered there, but the difference is, if you don't know what we know, and you read that document, you don't know what the hell they're telling you.
3: So I did have another comment on this in the middle of that document, where it talks about the outlawing territories and the states. And so this is how I keep them all separated, is that the United States, which is the state of Florida, the state of Alabama, the state of New York, the state, the state of the allegiance and jurisdiction is a state of a state. I call it the USS. Okay, U.S. citizens are under the USS, United States of States. Now, the outlying territories, okay, where there is no other, and the other states where there is no other, what was the term they used, Roger? No regulation, there's...
0: I don't know.
3: Oh, come on, help me here.
0: I don't know what you're saying.
3: There's no other code that defines...
0: Right.
3: Okay, well, so by virtue of the fact that there are no, like you said, there's no other codes or regulations that apply to those, doesn't mean that they don't exist.
0: No.
3: And those are the original states.
0: That falls back to the original.
3: That's your states too.
0: It falls back to the original Constitution by default, because there's no statutes that define them.
3: Right. And since there can only be two. Yeah. Yeah. So, I mean, if you was to ask people, if you were to ask anybody, are you an unnatural synthetic person, or are you a natural person? Okay, and I think just based upon that simple question, most people would want to, men and women would want to identify themselves as a natural person, unless you're one of these transgender or cyborg.
0: AOC supporters. Now hold it, we got a very good Petri
3: most people
0: dish.
3: We
0: got a good Petri dish here. Daryl, because they got some old hands, you and me and Chris and Shane, and we got a newbie here, Samuel, that's joined us. Now, Samuel, you've been taking
4: Welcome,
0: the
4: Samuel.
0: Show in, obviously, this morning. I'd like to get your observations on this.
4: Well, that kind of move, if that verbiage changed over the years and they're finally coming up that close to telling us the truth, that tells me, like, somebody's doing a protection action, and it's not a pawn coming up on the board. That's like a bishop.
0: Well, this is what
4: I... Protecting their asses for one day.
0: I can tell you one thing.
4: Too many people do it.
0: I'm going to tell you one thing for sure. They probably had not changed that nomenclature at state on the passport application for probably 30 or 40 years. And when the book came out and we got this information out, they actually changed the oath on the passport application to cover their ass for what I was exposing they were doing.
4: Ah.
0: They also took verbiage. They took verbiage out of the instructions under the OMB Act section. Who was going to say something right there?
4: It was me. I didn't quite hear where Chris found this. Is it in the passport area?
0: Okay, no. It's here. It's on the internet. www.travel.state.gov. Travel.state.gov.
4: Okay, awesome.
0: Okay, so anybody can access it. And it just, when I first got into this, I'd never seen this before. And somebody, when we first started doing shows, sent it to me. And that was about 7-8 years ago, okay? And so about 8 years ago, actually, about this time of year. And I hadn't seen it. A couple of people have brought it up over the last 8 years, and I said I'd seen that before. But when Chris sent it to me yesterday, and I had this other new student that's asking, saying, I'm going to call or write state and ask them about the two citizenships, and I just started laughing kind of to myself, and I sent him this. I said, well, hey, this is what they're going to tell you. And but just exactly, I'll tell you, Samuel, again, unless you know the basics and unless you've read the information and have some idea, you can read that letter that we just read till the cows come home, and you're not going to know what they're telling you.
2: A necessary point of clarification is that although I sent the email to you, I didn't do that original research, although I have done some substantially similar research and perhaps sent that to you. That came from another source, but there are many of us out here diligently investigating and researching this with critical investigative skills to uncover the treachery and deviosity encrypted within the system or the cancer of moon.
0: That's right. And by going over what we've gone over today, you can easily see and you can easily hang your hat on what I'm about to tell you. There was fraud used in this.
2: No.
0: Okay. And what do we know? What's the axiom? Fraud vitiates any contract ab initio. So all you people that are worried about them coming after you because you're filing these documents, you don't understand what's happening. Their fraud is being exposed. They can't come after anybody.
1: Tell me it's not so.
0: No. See, well, what I'll tell you is so is the fraud and the spell that's been cast on our society, country, and fellow Americans by this intimidation that they've put on us for about the last 40 or 50 years. When you walk up to somebody and say the three letters IRS and they start shaking like a dog passing a persimmon seed. And if you don't think it applies, what the hell do you think happened yesterday when all those people that are our fellow countrymen signed dutifully their little statute staple Jewish Shetar and trotted right down to the post office to get it postmarked on the last day? Because they're scared. They're scared. If I don't do this, two things are going to happen. Either I'm going to get a bunch of money back I don't deserve, or if I don't do this, they're going to come eventually and take something I got.
4: Works well.
0: It damn works like a snap. Are you kidding me? How you doing, Eric Hoagland? This is one of our old-timers here. How you doing, bro?
5: Hey, Roger. What's going on?
0: Hey, Harry. Well, we're just having a little program here.
5: Yeah, great program. Hey, I got two questions. What exactly is H-71B and H-77B? Okay, what are those two tax
0: codes? Well, you know, I used to have that question too, Eric. And so I wrote Glenn, because I know if there's any expert on the tax code that I know, it's Glenn Amborton, okay? And I wrote Glenn, and I said, Glenn, what are 871 and 877B taxes? One of them are the taxes on corporate bonds that Frank Brushaber went to court on to contest the 16th Amendment. And in the Brushaber case, if you'll read the synopsis even online, it says Frank Brushaber's attorney brought up in court in the trial that Frank Brushaber was a non-resident alien citizen of the state of New York. But it was never decided on in the trial, but it was brought up. The other section is if you expatriate. Truly expatriate, and there's some involvement there. Okay.
5: Does expatriating mean leaving the country?
0: It means exchanging passports.
2: Changing jurisdictional statuses and capacities.
0: Yep. Just tell them I don't want to be any of this shooting match. I'm going to go over and I think the Chinese communists have got it going. I think I'm going to go over and join that bunch.
2: Or maybe be a dual citizen Israeli.
0: I always wanted to have soup with a fetus in it. I don't know about you.
5: No.
0: So, Samuel, I want to, as the newer of the bunch here, and we always cater to folks like yourself because we want these basic questions and concerns and misunderstandings cleared up for you folks as early a stage possible. Have you got any additional questions?
4: No, it's pretty clear to me, but I did have a recommendation and you wanted me to send you a link. I'm not very good at that. Maybe Chris will do it. But I think people that are really going to understand this and it's going to fall on their ears, immediately be absorbed. I probably listen as much as Chris does out there. Is the Bruce Ray Riggs, the Tom Lacovara Stewart that we mentioned last week, but also there's a lady called Al Whitney, and her program on RBN is called In Defense of Humanity. She has a lot of people looking for salvation, a way out, desperately.
0: Well, then she ought to go and ask John Statmiller why he wouldn't have me on his program to introduce this to the rest of the broadcasters over there at the Fine Network.
4: I didn't know that. Wow, when was that?
0: About 8 years or so ago.
4: John.
0: Listen, that's why I've run across a whole bunch of people I consider to be extremely questionable in their character, okay, in our community since I've been doing this. And that's why I'm doing it here and we're doing it on our own because I don't have to interact with any of those psychopath people.
2: Michael might notice the particular lack of sponsors advertising paid controllers of what the content is on this particular station as opposed to others.
0: Well, let's just say, I'll leave it at this. There's some skeletons in the closet over there.
4: Well, what if you just went on as a guest?
0: I'd be happy to do that. Okay.
4: Okay.
0: I did a number of shows on RBN back in the early days. And then we just moved on from there, you know. But every one of these network owners have stabbed me in the back along the way, okay? That's why we're doing what we're doing right here.
2: I might offer for Michael and other listeners who have an inquiring mind and want to know, a former host over there that got dispatched also was Jerry Kirk, whose stuff is up on, let's see, his site is...
4: the guy who gave his property to God and the cops.
2: Yes.
4: He's still fighting them.
2: Yes. In fact, I'm not sure if he's still on the planet or not. I had a very concerning call from him some months ago, back over a year ago, that did not bode well. And let's see here. I should be able to remember that site.
4: Roger, if you don't know who he is, he deeded his property to God.
0: Okay.
2: Called the God Trust, that's a pretty common in the Middle East.
0: Okay.
4: This guy's not as loony as you might think. Pretty smart.
0: He put it in a trust and put God as a beneficiary, or he just actually tried to sell it to God? How'd God give him a receipt? You know, all that stuff. How'd he give God a receipt?
4: I have no idea on the particulars of it, but...
0: Well, I'm sure whatever...
2: Who does it revert back to?
0: Well, if they're screwing with him... you know, those particulars on how it was set up will have great bearing on whatever decisions, I would think.
4: Yeah, and in most states, it's 5 years before paying your property tax to God is probably going to really come to bear.
0: Well, you know, listen, that's a good point. I'm glad you brought it up, because you see how many different approaches all these people are taking because they simply don't understand how the system is structured and how much problems they're going through in pursuing some sort of a remedy when the answer is so easy. All you got to do is send your citizenship evidence to the Secretary of State. That's the answer.
4: Right.
0: Now, which one would you rather do? Do you want to go beat your head against a wall for a couple of days because it feels so damn good when you stop? Or do you want to come over here and learn a little bit and take the easy approach? Your choice.
4: I gotcha. Yeah, maybe Chris will send you that link on Bruce Ray Riggs. I think you'd appreciate that video. It's all on the 14th Amendment. It's very historical.
0: He may have. He may have. I think I might
2: That's
0: have seen
2: Dirty Uncle Sam.
0: What? Okay.
2: DirtyUncleSam.com.
0: Okay, Chris, send it to me on the side, would you? Again, if you did before.
4: I love your history lessons. I love your history lessons, Roger, and I think you're going to appreciate what this guy has to say about the 14th Amendment.
0: Okay. Well, I was listening to one this morning that I found. I'm not through yet. I think I sent it to Daryl, though, and it is a guy that I really admire. Okay, and that's Dr. Don Livingston. And for those of you who may not know, and most of you probably don't know who this gentleman is, he was a professor emeritus at Emory University over in Decatur, right there next to Atlanta, the Harvard of the South, it's called occasionally. And he was one of the original founders of an organization called the League of the South, which promoted real history and the Southern traditions. And then they had some kind of a disagreement, and him and a bunch of his buddies went off and founded an organization called the Abbeville Institute. And this is a talk he did in Stone Mountain in 2015. I'm only about 15 minutes into it, Daryl, but this guy Don Livingston is real sharp. Okay. Now, one of the reasons I wanted to mention it is because you can go over to sovereigntosurf.com, sovereigntosurf.com, our main little beachhead as a website over there, and down on the right side, about halfway down, is an hour-long talk he gave Samuel on a lot of history of the 14th Amendment that I damn sure never heard before or since, and he was still with the League of the South back then. And you can access and listen, download that right on the sovereigntosurf.com. But yeah, this history is fascinating, isn't it?
4: Yes, and I'll definitely do that. I'm a history junkie.
0: What was he saying today? Just a little bit, I part. Before the Civil War, the budget of the state of Louisiana was $100,000. After the Civil War, the first budget that came out, what do you think it was?
4: A million?
0: Yep, right on the nose.
4: 10 times. That's about right. That's about how much they were going to inflate everything.
0: Okay. So that's a – Daryl, I'll try. I got a busy afternoon. I probably won't see this until later tonight or tomorrow morning. But it's one I want to be sure and listen to myself. And I may put it on today's show description since we talked about it. It's called The Real Reason the South Seceded by Donald Livingston. I'll repeat that again. The Real Reason the South Seceded by Donald Livingston. It's on YouTube, about a 47-minute talk. I'm interested to hear the facts I've never heard before that he brings out in what I haven't listened to. So where else would we like to go with the program today, guys?
4: So Roger, if you inflate everything 10 times, right, then 40 acres and a mule, divide that by 10.
0: what I was looking at was the banker's balance sheets.
4: Okay.
0: Okay, let's switch gears for a minute. I'd like to take a poll because there's some new information coming out this morning. What are y'all's feelings on this Notre Dame fire? Was it a false flag? Is Macron trying to pull his ass out of the fire of the yellow vests by burning down one of the venerable institutional structures in the entire country of France with that goes back to the 1200s?
2: I could offer my view if you like.
0: Sure.
2: I think it's highly specious, and it would not be beyond expectation that the synagogue of Satan would start such a fire to try to frame the blame on their intended victim, the so-called Muslim or Islamist, to prevaricate and start a war.
0: All right. Anybody else got any 2 cents on this? Daryl, what are your thoughts here, man? Daryl must have left. He must be dealing with a customer. Well, my thoughts on it are buttressed by a couple of articles I've seen that said, you know, there's been a mysterious upswing in church fires around France recently. So somebody's been torching a bunch of churches in France recently, but they didn't point any fingers. Now the big church gets torched, and they're going to start to point some fingers, and it's going to be pointed straight at the yellow vests. What do you want to bet?
1: Oh, yeah.
6: Probably.
0: And then, this is the way these guys work. They go out and start a bunch of church fires. Nobody is blamed. They do it very surreptitiously. And then they come back and do the big one that it puts everybody's jaw dropped. And they blame it right on and frame the yellow vests. Bye-bye, yellow vest movement. Bye-bye, popular support. Bye-bye, problem.
1: Solution.
0: It makes a lot of sense to me, man. And Chris, you know, I'm the one that sits back reticently and takes caution. You're the one that jumps in and blames everything on them, okay, right off the bat. But this, now that a few more facts come out, this is highly suspicious because you know what else came out today? There weren't any construction workers there yesterday for the renovation.
2: What a coincidence.
1: Wow.
4: Well, just the fact that it hasn't burned since 1200 sort of says something about it, you know?
0: Well, evidently
2: it was Sunday.
0: Well, the other thing is that church was built when it was started. The original foundation evidently was built out of this real highly flammable wood that they just used back then.
2: It had a lead roof to protect the wood.
0: Well, the good news here is they did salvage the interior and a lot of the artifacts, whether you're Catholic or not, the artifacts are really important, and those were evidently salvaged, and they're going to rebuild. But it's going to be interesting to see as this story develops if exactly the scenario that I laid out doesn't come to pass.
1: I hear
2: Michael Rivero.
0: Okay, Shane's first.
1: I hear they removed the statues 4 days before the fire started.
0: Well,
1: they removed all the good stuff out of the church, and then it started a fire.
0: Well, if that's the case, Shane, then that absolutely points at false flag without a doubt. What were you going to say, Chris?
2: Well, Michael Rivera used a special word term yesterday in his speaking about the fire and said that they had removed all of the objects out of the rectory, if you will. There was a particular term he used. I'm searching for it because it was not one immediate in my lexicon that I'm familiar with, but I'm looking for that, and I'll relate it as soon as I find it.
0: Okay. Let's see. I'll pop up Zero Hedge. Do a refresh here on Zero Hedge and see if anything else. Apple's jumped in. Apple's going to contribute to a bunch of companies are bellying up to the bar. They're not taking that money and buying their stocks back like they're all doing. They're going to take some of it and go help rebuild Notre Dame. Now, that's real civil of them, isn't it?
2: Damage control.
0: You walk down the street out there, Shane, and you pat them on the back as they're going home from work this afternoon and say, good job,
1: right,
0: boys, good job.
1: Yeah, so I think the word Chris is looking for is desecration. There's some desecration involved in this fire.
0: Okay.
1: Of being like all those church and all that stuff. And
2: I couldn't make out that term you said there.
0: Desecration.
2: No, I don't think that's it.
0: Was it one of these
1: Add it to your vocabulary.
0: One of these Catholic terms that most people aren't familiar with if you're not Catholic?

0: radio host. He's got a great mind and real good recall and good presence on the air too. I've always respected him as a host. If he is of the tribe, he's pretty critical of them on a day-to-day basis, and they attack him a lot evidently. And the fact that I believe that he's part Mexican or has some type of Mexican heritage in his background, which would easily lead me to believe that he could have been a Catholic and that he may be term a reforming Catholic.
1: Yes.
2: My biggest problem with him is he doesn't believe that there's any geoengineering going on.
0: Well, he doesn't, you know, my stuff doesn't make any, you know, sense to him either, and it's unfortunate to see. And the demarcation line between people like us that want to know what's beneath the surface and the people that still want to just concentrate on surface stuff.
2: I mean, I asked them to have Dane Wigington on and have a debate with them.
0: Yeah. Well, we crickets. We've all got our specialties and our interests, and as you can tell from the things we cover here, it takes years to delve down into the stuff we covered in the first hour of this program. I mean, it took about at least a quarter of my lifetime to dig in it and understand it.
3: I sent Michael a copy of your book.
0: Well, he's not going to sit down and read anything like that. It just, like I said, Shane, it's unfortunate to me, but there's just a few of us that this registers with. Now, I sent you, I went over a list earlier in the program of the people that I, just off the top of my head, have sent this information to. Gerald Salenti, Bill Holter, the guy at X-22, the guy at SGT Report. And over the last years, it's been other people too, you know. But I've never received any kind of a reply from any of those people except Jim Willie. Jim Willie and I had a little bit of a thread going back a year or year and a half ago. And and I can understand those guys are all busy. They got intricate things they're involved with. And for them to take what their primary interest, subject matter, and line of investigation is and totally put it over on the left side and then dive into this, which takes a bit of your attention and focus, is just not a step they're going to take. But yet, because that information is not known and understood by them, how does anybody understand the financial system if you don't understand that the people as property are the basis of it? Daryl, are you with us? Are you back with us? I think, no, it must not be.
3: Daryl
0: sent me a John Titus, new John Titus video this morning. I think it's titled, Mommy, Where Does Money Come From? And he goes into a real nice analysis on this transaction, this paper that was written on how money is created and versus the two schools. The two schools are the Bernanke people that want to lie to you and say that all these loans come from savings, and the other ones that tell you that commercial banks make it by this. You call it the Mandrake mechanism. I think that's what G. Edward Griffin called it. But through this fraud that we understand it as, of giving them a promissory note, discounting and monetizing it into the secondary market, and then bringing that money back that fuels, pays for the good, and is then in the economy is monetized. So, but he doesn't know. John Titus, as much as he does know, and I tip my hat to him, he does great work, okay? And he's really got a bead on the financial system. But he can't say that bankers make money out of thin air because they don't. And anybody that tells you that bankers make money out of thin air do not understand the system.
3: To me, it's the Mises Institute.
0: Mises Institute.
3: Mises Institute. Thank you.
0: Eric von Mises is the way it's pronounced, and that's down in Auburn, Alabama. That's at the, you know, it's affiliated with Auburn University. The von Mises Institute, they're one of the few places in the United States that actually teach Austrian economics. Their website, by the way, the kind of front website that represents the Von Mises Institute, is Lou Rock.

0: 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L-E-W, Rockwell.com. A very, very Austrian economics-oriented page. There's a lot of good information on there. I don't go to there too much anymore, but that's a good page. I highly recommend it.
1: Mm-hmm.
0: LouRockwell.com. Okay, we got about looking like 30 minutes left. What would y'all like to talk about here?
1: Well, you first brought up it at the beginning of the show.
0: Tiger Woods?
1: No, you were talking about the 15th. April 15th, and you were talking about paying the taxes and how to get out of the taxes.
0: Well, it's real simple. Hold it, Shane.
1: Yeah.
0: It's real simple, man. Yeah. You file that affidavit. Okay? First of all, but you got to file it with the Secretary of State first. Do not file it with the IRS under any circumstances unless you just really want to get a $5,000 frivolous filing penalty. If you're just hell-bent to leather to get a $5,000 frivolous filing penalty, like some people evidently are, then you go file it with the IRS first. Because if you do that, that's what you'll get.
1: A bill.
0: You file it with the Secretary of State. You wait a little while. And then you write a nice cover letter. And you say, this document is on file with the Secretary of State as my citizenship evidence. And I would use that term in quotes as very liberally. As my citizenship evidence, please place it in my administrative file. You write that letter to the IRS, and you're done. What are the only two sections of the code you're responsible for at that point, Shane?
1: Which two?
0: After you file that affidavit, which sections of the code are you now obligated to pay should you have any of those taxes?
1: 871 and 877B.
0: Good man, Shane. That's exactly correct. And if you don't have any 871B, any corporate bonds like Union Pacific, or you're not really expatriating, then you got no tax obligation according to 26 CFR 1.1-1A. An income tax is owed by all individuals who are citizens of the United States and residents, and to the extent of 871B and 877B, all non-resident alien individuals, which you can be if you want to be one. And it's not their choice as to tell you what you are. You see, they can't tell you which one of those you are, because that's tyranny, isn't it?
1: Mm-hmm.
0: That's tyranny. Hey, Samuel, you're one of these slaves over here, buddy, and I don't want any lip back from you. That's tyranny. So that statement right there tells you that the whole thing's on real shaky footing. Because the only thing they can do is shift the presumption and make it appear like tyranny. But it's not really tyranny. It's a shift in the presumption of law that you're this status that owes that income tax and is dutifully due to follow all the rest of those regulations in all other 49 of those titles of that public policy jargon crap called the Federal Code of Regulations.
1: Masterfully done.
0: And in every other one of them, Samuel, in every other one of those 49, they make that jurisdictional statement on the front page just like they do in Title 26 CFR. But in the other 49, it's different. Do you know what it is in all those?
2: It's you.
0: Residence.
2: Uh-huh.
0: Now, why did they make Title 26 different? Because the tax code had to adhere, A, and because they want to use this loophole so those cheap-ass Edomite Satanist slavers don't have to pay any taxes either. Because I'd be willing to bet you everything I've got and everything I've ever acquired that virtually every one of these high levels Sabbatean pieces of crap up there that know what's going on have got one of these documents on file with the Secretary of State. I'll bet you everything I've got.
3: Hear, hear.
2: Can you file a FOIA on that?
0: You wouldn't get it. Yeah, hell, they can't even find out how many of the people in the Congress are dual citizens.
3: Who do you suppose the gatekeepers are?
0: There have been people trying to find out how many of our little senators and congressmen up there have also hold other citizenships and what they are, and they can't find it. They will not release the information.
1: Why?
0: Well, I don't know, Shane. Gosh, you don't think it's because 70 or 80% of them have dual citizenship with Satan's sandbox over there, do you?
1: No.
0: I'm sure that couldn't be it.
1: Dual citizenship.
0: Well, I do know this. No matter who they are, or what power they've amassed, or how much quote-unquote respect they've got, when you file this affidavit with the Secretary of State, it exposes their sorry slaving asses to the bone. To the bone. Now, think about it. We've shifted back under the common law at that point. In essence, is not the affidavit an offensive weapon? It's an offensive weapon. We lobbed a mortar right into their bivouac area. They can't do shit because they're totally exposed by virtue of the fact that they can't respond. By virtue of the fact that they tacitly agree, that verifies everything. You're slaving pieces of crap. You've committed crimes against humanity to a magnitude that nothing in the history of our planet even compares. And they convict themselves, Samuel, because they can't deny. They can deny everything else. Haven't you seen them deny everything else? Doesn't it say in the protocols right there, if you get caught, deny, deny, deny? Doesn't it say that? Don't they do that? Hell yes, they do.
3: You seen these rules for radical revolutionary terrorists?
0: Have you seen them deny one affidavit that's been sent up there in 8 years? I haven't. They don't do anything except send out that damn stupid bluff letter. They're evidently not sending out anymore.
2: One thing that always stuck in my head, you know, some short phrases and stuff stick in your head for life.
0: Yep.
2: One that stuck in my head is, as they beat you to death, they cry out in pain.
0: Yeah, right. Yeah, I've seen one that relates to our I've seen one that relates to our pals phrased like that. I can't remember it recently.
1: So I have a question.
0: Okay, good. We like questions. Shane, front and center.
1: Yes. Okay, Chris, how is your passport application going?
0: Took the question right off the tip of my tongue.
3: Well, as a matter of fact, I made a call to travel.gov phone number yesterday for their intake for questions, and surprisingly not, it's still in, I put in quotation marks, processing. And I pointed out again that processing me emotes the thought of the commercial where they used to have the guy calling on his car that had broke down on the roadway way away from where he was at, And the guy says, yep, I got five of my best guys out there working on it right now. And they're all sitting there on the hood having lunch. So I put a call into the supervisor again. They said that it would be noted that I requested a supervisor from the L.A. office. In fact, I have a very interesting the address on Mercure Avenue Northwest in the city there to write a complaint to the L.A. office of the Passport Division. Again, I've already sent one to them before. I'm still not getting any responses from them. So I still have no passport, no communications, even though I paid for the expeditious delivery, the contract that they are failing to provide honest services on.
0: Well, keep us informed, Chris. You got a very unique situation, and you ought to maybe ask them if their processing will beat your natural death. You'd like to get the thing before you expire. Darryl,
1: is that a crime?
2: Yeah.
0: Well, I don't know that you could consider it a crime. You'd have to find out some internal information to be able to charge them with that, Chris. But they've got a duty to do that because it's stated on the agreement that you signed and paid for.
3: Yes.
2: They have a recognizance.
0: Yeah, they got a recognizance in there. The recognizance is the International Criminal Database there, Chris.
3: It may have to go to the International Court or the Vatican.
0: No, you better hope it doesn't go to the International Court because they won't allow them into the U.S. Did you know that? They won't, Pompeo won't give a visa to the investigator for the International Court to come over and ask questions about war crimes.
3: Criminals don't want to be uncovered.
0: Do you know who else they refused a visa to last? Who they can't? They didn't. He had an open visa, and they stopped him from boarding the flight and wouldn't let him fly into the U.S. where he'd lived for a number of years and gotten his degree. Is the guy that started BDS? They wouldn't let him in last week.
2: Yeah. Well, Roger, it's interesting you bring up Pompeo because he's been out there shilling and humping for the Zionist state and the Trump administration about making the all the Red Guard of Iran, the Iranian Guard, a terrorist organization. Okay,
0: right.
2: So they've already done that.
0: Right.
2: So the moment that something happens, now they don't have to use a war declaration. They're thinking that they're going to just be able to use the prior declaration and attack them as a terrorist organization. Oh, yeah, and by the way, they're saying that the Iranians are working with Al-Qaeda. Remember that name from the past, Al-Qaeda?
0: Sure.
2: Now, here's a warning for everybody who's listening to this. They are assuming, that being the Trump administration, Pompeo, the State Department, and the media, that you're so stupid that you don't realize that Al-Qaeda is Sunni and Iran is Shia. And I assure you that
0: there's night and day.
2: Shias will not be working with Sunni Al-Qaeda.
0: Nope. And then
3: ISIS is us.
0: And the Iranians turned around and declared the CIA a terrorist organization. But listen, Mad Dog Pompeo and the madder dog, the one that's even worse than him, really, I guess, is Bolton. I mean, Bolton's the one that makes my skin crawl. Okay, but Pompeo ain't much better. Boltinsky. And obviously,
2: yeah,
0: Chris, your fellow Nevadian, Mr. Sheldon Adelson, has had an incredible influence in getting those two guys their positions. And if Trump needs to jettison these damn neocon assholes and get them out of there.
2: Well, wouldn't that mean he'd have to get rid of his daughter and his son-in-law, too?
0: Yeah.
2: Because they're all, I mean, listen, you know, the guy,
4: the guy has been compromised and co-opted into the Zionist fraternity.
0: He sure has.
4: The neocons are in charge. The Talmudic neocons are in charge. Did you see that? Have any of you guys heard about this? I'm sorry if I'm hijacking the thread here, but kinda. But did you see this Democrat in South Bend, the mayor, this guy by the name of Buttigieg? They're trotting him out as a Democratic, kind of like the Obama. You know, he came out of nowhere, and
0: yep.
4: And now he should be president.
0: Yep.
4: Yeah. Well, I did some research on him. He's a Rhodes Scholar. 2004. He's a Rhodes Scholar. I keep harping on this Rhodes Scholar thing, and all these people. You trace it right back to him. You go back over the last 20, 30 years, and you find the contemporary people that are causing or the operatives are all Rhodes Scholars.
2: Wow.
4: So.
0: No surprise
3: UFO.
0: Here.
4: Yeah.
0: I told Daryl, did I tell you I met a Rhodes Scholar? I really met one. He's a friend of a friend of mine. His name is Bach.
4: Oh, yeah?
0: It's B-O-C-H, Bach. And he was in the same Rhodes Scholarship class as Bill Clinton. And he was, before I met him, he was the president of the World Bank. And my very good mutual friend that we have, he's that's how I met him, was through my friend. And he had asked him, he said, this guy Rogers tell me the World Bank doing all this stuff. And he said, Dave, the World Bank is so screwed up internally, they couldn't accomplish that crap. And he wasn't one of the bad guys, but he was a pretty nice guy. I just met him briefly, but I just thought that was always pretty interesting.
4: Well, if he was the president of the World Bank and he said that, wouldn't that make him a liar? Because
0: I didn't get that impression, but, you know, I mean...
4: Maybe he's a good liar.
0: He might have been a good liar. I don't know. But I did cross paths with him and press the flesh momentarily at one point. Chris?
4: Well, I used to hang out with Senator Tom Harkin from Iowa for years. I was his personal chauffeur pilot, him and his family. And I got along with him great. We were friends, okay? I used to babysit his daughters. But he was still a thieving Democrat.
0: Well, did you see this? There's a good case that came up. I've got the tab open right here. I was going to watch the video, and I hadn't watched it yet. Let me see if I can find it. About this ex-senator is going through this divorce. He's a guy from New York. Let's see if you can remember his name. I hope I hadn't dumped this tab out. Dun, dun, dun, dun, dun, dun. I got so many open. Alphonse D'Amato. Remember him?
4: Oh, yeah.
0: Alphonse D'Amato from New York. Well, him and his wife are going through this real serious contested divorce, evidently. I'm going to read this pretty short article here. And what has come out was the wife of former New York Republican state Alphonso D'Amato has gone to federal authorities alleging that her husband committed bank fraud and that he forged her signature to checks from a secret bank account for millions of dollars spanning a 7-year period. Katuna D'Amato, who has been in several rounds of legal battles with her husband over the last few weeks, said in an interview that she found out about the account when the UK-based bank, guess what bank it was? You got it, HSBC, sent a letter to her home about the account opened in her name. So she's going through a divorce, and she gets a letter from this bank about this account. The couple, who'd been married 15 years, are going through a complicated and contentious divorce. You know how much money he boosted through there in 7 years?
4: I don't know.
1: 50 million.
4: 20 million.
0: 40 million.
4: Wow.
3: That's substantial
4: inflation.
0: Okay, they got this guy inflation. Absolutely totally cold by the short hairs. There was another interesting article, Daryl, on banking that I stumbled on, and it was about this report that came out. A research study on ongoing crime spree by Wall Street megabanks gets a total news blackout. And this very reputable corporation did a very extensive research over a number of years of seven major banks, and it came out in the report and basically called it a rap sheet, okay? An organized crime, and one little bitty financial publication is the only thing that covered it. But remember a week ago when Mad Maxine Waters was chairing that financial committee hearing on the big bankers?
4: Yeah.
0: They were passing the report out
4: with
0: at that.
4: Munchkin.
0: Yes, they were passing the report out at that meeting to everybody. Okay, but none of the news sources will touch it. All right. And that's very interesting also. I'm sure more will come out about that as we go forward.
4: Well, I'm going to make a prediction here, okay? And we'll try to keep track of this Mr. Alphonse D'Amato, but I'm going to predict that nothing of any import will come against charges against Alphonse D'Amato, and here's why. The DOJ is owned by the banking cartel.
0: Yep.
3: Much to do about that.
4: And he will not face any real serious consequences. And the news cycle will go on, and she'll get something. But the DOJ and the Treasury is owned by the fund.
0: That's
4: is
0: right.
4: Owned by the international banking. And those are your kings. That's your sovereign right there.
0: Yep.
4: That's right there. That's your sovereigns. Those are your sovereigns right there.
0: Samuel mentioned history and going into it. Now, fascinating it is. In my book, From Sovereign to Serf, Government by the Treachery and Deception of Words, the very first incriminating document that I ever found in my path is reprinted in full and excerpted in the book. But if you've not read that Woodrow Wilson's repudiation of dollar diplomacy, all the keys are right there in that letter from Woodrow Wilson's presidency. And the reason he repudiated dollar diplomacy is because of the burdensome and antiquated tax system that would be imposed, and the fact that it could go to the absolute heart of this country just now trying to awaken to its people and their needs. Now, that means when you throw somebody in bankruptcy, first of all, they came to him and asked him to back the loan because they wanted to use the U.S. military as the muscle to collect the damn taxes. That's why they were getting him to co-sign it. Okay? And if you go in and bankrupt a country and take it over and you're going to control it, you've got to control the laws and you got to control the money. Got to. Necessity.
4: Yeah.
0: As I've said before on this program, I'll bet you there's not one other show on the entire face of this globe that can come out and just about virtually prove to you that the Department of Justice is not under Trump's management. If you think it is, look at the crap he's gone through for the last 2 years.
4: Well, you can see who the DOJ is under management of, okay? And the most recent example of this is Julian Assange has been indicted, and Hillary Clinton hasn't.
0: Yeah,
4: it tells
0: right.
4: you who's in charge of the DOJ.
0: It does.
4: I'm not trying to be figurative either. This is literally selective persecution.
0: Well, you saw Hillary's clip from this weekend when somebody asked her about Assange, and she said he needs to get what he deserves. My God, I couldn't believe that woman said that.
4: Yeah, well, I mean, I can believe she said that. I actually had the pleasure of spending a week with her, Miss Hillary Clinton.
0: Did you?
4: and her entourage for a full week, and they were a bunch of schmucks when I had to deal with them. So I can believe it. Yeah.
0: Let me bring another facet in here. There's rumbles that are coming out, and one of them from such people as the notable Jim Willie, that Julian Assange is in white hat hands and that he's going to be used to turn the tables on these people. Well, we'll see how that pans out.
4: Yeah. Did Jim Willie get that information from Q?
0: I don't know if Jim Willie listens to Q, but where it came from, but it was on this little SGT report video that I watched last night.
3: That's not radically diverse from what I projected when it first occurred on the show on the Patriot Network.
0: Well, let me bring something to the point that's really stuck in my craw this week. You know, Brent came on Friday and somehow had gotten a copy of that indictment. And he went over it point by point, if you guys remember Friday. And at the bottom, it was unsigned by the foreman of the grand jury.
1: Unsigned.
0: Unsigned.
3: That makes it a sham legal fictitious document because it's not authenticated with somebody under Rule 11E of the Federal Rules of Evidence requiring somebody with the power and authority to accept culpability, liability, and responsibility for the claims made.
0: Well,
4: copy I saw was signed.
0: It was?
4: Yeah, I can send you. I'll send you a copy that is.
0: I'll take your word for it. I'll take your word for it. Okay, but Brent's copy had not been.
4: Okay.
0: And I would that's a very interesting difference right there, and where the hell he got it. But hopefully this will fall in our favor, and it'll fall in Julian Assange's favor. And that's my hope.
4: Yeah, I want to know where the cat is. I'm worried about the cat. I like cats.
0: Well, we'll see where Puss is maybe one of these days. You know, they were trying to blame, but Ecuador's backpedaling like crazy, okay? And they're trying to blame part of this on his sloppy habits, and evidently they had a picture of two dishes that were dirty. That gave this was the sloppy way that he was leaving the place, and a picture of the bathroom, which evidently the person commenting on said it was spotless. But it's real ugly. And by the way, Moreno, the president of Ecuador's got a trip coming up to the U.S., and he may or may not have an audience with President Trump. We'll see.
4: Well, you know, I sent you an email and some links, or some supposition on my part, that isn't it funny that Julian Assange is indicted the day after that the Ecuadorian government enters into an IMF contract.
1: $4.2 billion.
0: Yeah, and then there's another 6.8, 7 point, up to 10 from other sources, Shane. But the IMF is the nut of it.
4: Mm-hmm. So,
0: well, interesting times in which we live. The best thing we got going for us, guys, is we can step out of this stuff. Go ahead, Daryl.
4: Well, I just saying, you know, it's just more an aggregate of information that correlates and supports my hypothesis that the banks are the sovereign administrators of the judicial system, and so as soon as Ecuador releases sovereignty and enters into a recognizance with the IMF, they have a duty. And you have Julian Assange, who's an Australian. You have Ecuador and a sovereign territory in London with international immunity. And all of a sudden, all those jurisdictions and immunities and sovereignties are laid asunder and laid aside from a superior force, which is a United States grand jury indictment? What?
0: something they can't prove. They can't prove what they're charging him for is collaborating with Chelsea Manning on cracking a password, and they can't prove he did it.
4: This is akin to the Spanish Inquisition. Okay.
3: Absolutely.
4: And
3: or the new third trial.
4: I mean the only thing left for Julian Assange is to put him in an iron mask. Okay, and since he's in London, maybe they're just gonna go ahead and put him in an iron mask and put him in the Tower of London.
0: Yeah, stick him on the rack. We'll get the truth out of him.
3: Fire.
0: We'll get the truth out of him. Put him on the rack over there, Chris.
4: All right. So, anyway.
0: All right.
4: Sorry, I had to drop off there. That's okay. I had a phone call and I had to make some money. So,
0: yeah. Well,
4: some more currency.
0: You know, hey, man, we drift in and out. It's an ongoing conversation. We're one-trick ponies here. The only trick we know is freedom. And we try and teach it to you. If you're teachable. I don't know if you're teachable or not. Our guys, the ones that come here, seem to be pretty teachable. And I'm happy to see if myself and my fellows, such learned fellows as Chris and Daryl and the others out there, can make sure everybody gets a real good arms around it, subject matter, hold of this stuff.
4: Freedom for natural people. Freedom for natural people is based in natural law.
0: Yep.
4: Okay? The law of nature and nature's God. Freedom is there, okay? And the truth will set you free.
0: That's right. And they can't legislate it away, but they can sure hide it. Samuel, you wanted to ask a question, I think, right there at the last, didn't you?
2: Yeah, for the affidavit, would you consider using the in care of non-domestic and the near, the zip code and parentheses and stuff like that?
0: I wouldn't worry about any of that stuff.
2: Okay, not important.
0: Okay.
4: Let's
0: put it this way. Don't major on the minors. Major on the majors.
2: Okay.
0: Listen, we'll have Paul with us tomorrow. I'm not sure what we'll talk about. Brexit will probably come up, and no telling what else, but everybody enjoys Paul, and we'll look forward to having him with us tomorrow. So you guys have a nice day. I'm going to go have lunch with the expats and enjoy a stunningly beautiful day in Ecuador today. So I'll see you guys tomorrow. Have a great day. I hope you got something out of today's show. There's a lot of meat in there.
2: Thank you, guys.
3: Oh, have
0: peace. Ciao, amigos.
4: Hasta mañana. Bye-bye.
3: Hasta la vista, baby.

0: 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World leaders come together this week for the UN General Assembly.
1: With nearly 130 world leaders converging on Manhattan this week, some Jewish New Yorkers are eagerly awaiting the arrival of Israeli Prime Minister Benjamin Netanyahu, scheduled for Thursday.
2: He's going to be well received. There's a lot of support for him. Bibi's doing a great job under tough circumstances.
3: With open arms.
1: It comes as Mayor Mamdani doubled down on previous comments that Netanyahu should be arrested upon his arrival in New York. The prime minister is set to arrive in the city, speak at the UN, and quickly depart. In New York, I'm Natalie Migliori.
0: Another border crossing is preparing to reopen this week for cattle shipments from Mexico, restoring an important route for the livestock industry.
4: The USDA will open the Santa Teresa, New Mexico livestock port September 24th, restoring cattle shipments from Mexico under tighter safeguards against the New World screwworm. Ag Secretary Brooke Rollins.
5: Before arriving at the Santa Teresa port, cattle will be inspected just right across from where we are in the Mexican state of Chihuahua.
4: Every animal will receive a full USDA inspection while the Columbus port remains under consideration for reopening next month. Anthony Lucero, USA Radio News.
0: If you've got a lot of money to spend, Princess Diana's so-called revenge dress could be yours.
6: Sotheby's New York is auctioning off the black strapless dress that Diana wore to a fundraiser the same night then Prince Charles publicly admitted he'd been unfaithful. The sexy silk dress, which exuded Diana's confidence, charm, and resilience, is expected to fetch between $150,000 and $300,000 when the gavel goes down at Sotheby's this fall. The revenge dress will tour London, Hong Kong, and Geneva before arriving in New York on December 2nd, ahead of the December 9th auction. I'm Sarah Lee Kessler.
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0: Democratic Senator Cory Booker of New Jersey says President Trump's ban on 3 major news outlets at the White House violates the Constitution. He appeared on NBC Meet the Press.
9: This president has no regard for the First Amendment. He's going after reporters, and this ban just doubles down.
0: Booker accused the administration of targeting reporters and free press. Illinois Governor J.B. Pritzker is calling for a national effort to help regulate artificial intelligence.
10: Pritzker warned of the dangers of the growing technology during an appearance on ABC's This Week.
11: We really do need to, it's guardrails. We don't need to shut it down entirely. What we need to do is make sure it doesn't get out of control.
10: This comes amid growing concern about the future of AI. President Trump has said he plans to establish a federal AI force and appoint a dedicated AI czar. In a Saturday Truth Social post, Trump dismissed criticisms of AI and data centers as a political hoax set up by opponents to stop U.S. innovation. I'm Mark Mayfield.
0: More Democrats say they plan to vote in person this November's midterm elections.
12: An NBC News poll of registered Democratic voters found 23% plan to vote by mail, compared to 34% at this time in 2024. Some 26% plan to vote in person at an early voting site. That's up 6%, while another 36% say they plan to vote in person on Election Day. This comes as the Supreme Court has blocked President Trump's latest efforts to restrict mail-in voting. I'm Tammy Trujillo.
0: I'm Ron Warner, USA Radio News.
13: 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I just want to warn you, traffic is tough out there.
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Ladies and gentlemen, it's the Ron Edwards American Experience Talk Show, where our unalienable rights are celebrated. 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

0: Good day. Hello, and how are you? I'm Ron Edwards. This is the Ron Edwards American Experience. Welcome one, welcome all. And lots of interesting things going on today. You know, we're all concerned here in the United States of America about the economy. You know, we're concerned about oil shortages and oil prices, petrol prices, et cetera, et cetera. But did you know that a billion barrels of oil have moved through the Strait of Hormuz? According to reports, Trump's ironclad blockade is still holding Iran to near zero. U.S. forces have supported the passage of more than 1 billion barrels of crude oil through the Strait of Hormuz in recent months, while Iran has exported none under Washington's ironclad blockade. U.S. Central Command Chief Admiral Brad Cooper announced this over the weekend. And this is, in my humble opinion, good news in the long run. While we're still dealing with higher prices, et cetera, et cetera, et cetera, and the economy is still strong at this particular point, but I don't know how long the economic strength will last now that the feds last week decided to increase interest rates. Now, if they're allowed only maybe for a couple of months, you know, just a little bit of time, and they're decreased, it will be a boon to the economy. However, if they're allowed to drag on and on and on, in fact, I heard that they could be increasing interest rates again in the first quarter of next year. Now, in my humble opinion, it's only to harm the Trump administration's efforts to boost our economy and do good things for the American people because, you know, Trump's not a globalist. He loves America, et cetera, et cetera, et cetera. And a lot of the people, whether it's on Wall Street and elsewhere, they're not so crazy about total American independence and American greatness, putting our country first, which is the logical thing to do. But a lot of these globalists are quite angry with President Trump and are trying to push him in bad directions. Among the globalists are Susie Wiles, his chief of staff, and many others that surround him, that pretend that they're his friend as they smile in his face. All the time they want someone else to take his place. But anyway, that's good news for the Strait. And in other news, you know, leftists are very loyal to their cause. In fact, I'll say that in many cases, leftists are more loyal to their cause than most so-called Christians and most so-called conservatives. Here's an example. 1619 Project's Nicole Hannah Jones. You know what she did? Not only did she help produce the 1619 Project lie, big fat lie, on America, but she enrolled her own daughter in failing schools in New York City, Brooklyn to be exact. You know why she did it? She was willing to sacrifice her own daughter when she and her husband had the means to put her in a better school. She didn't want to be accused of, oh, because you're successful, you can put your child in a better school. She didn't want to be condemned by her fellow leftist. And by the way, it's funny how blacks like her, they always go even further to harm themselves than their white leftist counterparts. Because most white leftists, you know what they do with their children? They make sure, if they have the means, they make sure that their children are in the best schools. They make sure that their family life is fully intact. But here we go. Nicole Hannah Jones, she enrolled her daughter in struggling New York City government schools as a sacrifice and has revealed how angry it made her child. Yeah, I'd be a kind of ticked off too. And it's kind of sad because even in my case, I didn't grow up in super wealth or anything like that, but when I knew about a much better school that was not in my district that I was living in, and my mom, who happened to be a government school teacher, English to be exact, I told her, I said, look, I do not want to go to such and such school. I'd rather not go to school. And she made sure that I got into a much better school. Back then they called them magnet schools. But yeah. But for her and her husband, people of means, being willing to sacrifice their own daughter, that she be dummied down in order to prove that they're in for the struggle. You know how they say it, the struggle. This is crazy work. There is no real love among the leftists, is there? Except for evil. But I'm glad to know that it did backfire. It did backfire. According to the New York Times, she deliberately sent her daughter to troubled schools as a sacrifice. And again, it backfired. Hannah Jones, who in 2021 said parents should not have any say in deciding what is taught in government schools, enrolled her daughter in 2015 in struggling Brooklyn schools and admitted in her piece that she had means for her child to attend better schools in the area. Didn't even have to leave the area. It was similar to my case. There were better schools in the area, and I was allowed to go to a better school. She could have done that to her child without even having to even move. However, when her daughter was entering pre-K, she and her husband, Faraji, decided to send her to the type of schools that wealthier families with choices uniformly avoided. One that is low income and mostly black. That is crazy work. She characterized the decision as a way to fight what the Post called systemic racism. Now, I would think if there is an authentic thing called systemic racism, one of the first things you would want to do is educate yourself as much as you could, make sure that your children are properly educated and they have good moral standing as well. You would want to do the best you can to fight racism, as did Frederick Douglass and many other great blacks of the past. But because many blacks today are told they're victims, they're this, they're that, or the other by their white overlords. Even when they're successful, someone like her who had nothing but success, oh man, this is crazy. So they love, in my humble opinion, they love the struggle towards the white man's communism and destruction of America more than her own child. She recalled a conversation that she had with her daughter, where she told the teenager about the deep inequality. So why would she contribute to inequality in her own daughter's life? That is crazy work. So she goes and puts her daughter in one of the worst schools in the Rotten Apple, and how it was their family's obligation to struggle along with other community members. Now that is retarded. That's evil and retarded. Now, people like Booker T. Washington, Frederick Douglass, even my own dad would say, you know what? We are to be the best that we can be an example, and help others to become better. That's how you break inequality. And you don't put yourself at, you know, you don't say, well, I'm running against this person, that person. No, you raise the higher standards for yourself and for your family. You do the best you can for your child. You set the example of betterment.
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1: Welcome back. We're back again. This is the Ron Edwards American Experience. You know, stupid is what stupid does. Retarded is what retarded does. I'm telling you. What I'm going to tell you, you can't get any more retarded than this. Well, maybe you can. There is no bottom to how

low the leftists will go. Well, in Michigan, a judge sitting on the bench after making one of the most constitutionally retarded and perilous remarks in recent memory. As Fox 2 Detroit, and the shooter later identified as Cameron Watkins, killed Keontae Seaborn following the fight, he proceeded to shoot another individual and continued firing away recklessly in the mall before Long acted. Thankfully, Long was carrying his firearm and put an end to the mayhem by fatally shooting Watkins, who was, like I said, just firing away indiscriminately throughout the mall. But there was one little problem, maybe one big problem. Long did not have a concealed carry permit to carry his firearm in Michigan. Residents are not allowed to have a concealed carry permit until they are 21. Thus, this gave Dearborn Estate authorities the excuse to prosecute Mr. Long. On September 8th, Long learned his

Salome said to Long, and what do you need a gun for protection in the mall in the first place? He said it again. He said it more than once. He never realized how retarded he sounded. Nonetheless, I think this agreement is in the best interest of justice. Are you kidding me? Are you kidding me? If I were a judge sitting in that man's position, you know, I would just say, you know what? You're a hero. Thank you, because many more people could have been shot and killed. You saved lives. And thus, you know, we should be pinning a Medal of Honor on you. Oh, man. Why did Long need the gun? That's crazy. That's crazy. Also, there's a long list of mass shootings that have occurred at shopping malls and retail centers over the past two decades in the United States of America. Here's a few examples for you. Allen Premium Outlets in Allen, Texas, May 6, 2023. Greenwood Park Mall in Greenwood, Indiana, July 17th, 2022. Westwoods Mall, Omaha, Nebraska, December 5th, 2007. Trolley Square in beautiful Salt Lake City, February 12th, 2007. Tacoma Mall, Tacoma, Washington, November 20th, 2005. It is a safe bet. The families, victims, and those attacks wish a hero like Long had been present. As the old saying goes, the only way to stop a bad guy with a gun is a good guy with a gun. Amen to that. And in fact, there's a lot more of these shootings. I could probably spend the rest of the showtime just giving you a list of shootings in malls and other public places. But as long as we continue to have these retarded judges on the bench, we're going to be in a heap of trouble in this country. And more of them are eking through the government school system into our society. I mean, how can you be that stupid? And a judge, that's scary work. Well, in Massachusetts, more scary work is going on. That governor, Mara Healey, wants government health care workers to barge into the homes of every new baby in the state. Why? To make an assessment, so she says. Far-left Democrat Governor Mara Healey is pushing a shocking new proposal that would expand state-funded home visits to the house of every single newborn baby born in the state of Massachusetts. Under the guise of material health care and mental health support, Healey wants government-appointed health care providers to physically enter the homes of parents to conduct assessments on families, even if it means breaking the door down. Wow. Man, this is just crazy. Who in the hell does she think she is? Seriously. She says that everybody in the state, when you have a baby, you're going to have a home visit. You're going to have a home visit within days, weeks, and that will be an opportunity for a healthcare provider to make an assessment and to see if you need some additional support and resources. According to official state announcements, Governor Healey is demanding taxpayers, there you go, fund a massive $2 million expansion of the state's Welcome Family Initiative. Now, according to the announcement, material and child health nurse will check the parent and the newborn, talk feeding and sleep, screen for depression and other mental health concerns, ask about support at home, and this part is on the state's own family handout, discuss ensuring that your home is safe. Then someone from the program calls back 2 to 3 times a week later to see whether the family used the resources. While the administration claims the visits are designed to provide assistance and offer nurses to check in on mothers, critics see it, and I'm one of those critics, see it as an unprecedented intrusion of state bureaucrats into the private lives of families. Governor Healey today announced

0: measures to strengthen postpartum care and mental health support for mothers and families across Massachusetts, with focus on reaching people earlier, making support easier to access, and helping providers contact patients to care when they need it. Now, towards the end of the story, it's a pretty long one, by the way, they say the real modus operandi is they want to find illegals who have babies. And, of course, all the care that they want, they could ever dream of, they would offer to these illegals. And guess who would pay for it? Yep. The American-born taxpayers. Don't ever tell me that taxation is not another form of slavery. Yep, there it is right there. It's not that they care about safety of babies and all of that. Remember, she's the same governor, along with her legislative buddies, who believe that it's okay to kill a baby at the point of birth. Baby pops out, boom, slapping on the backside, starts crying, and mother says, you know what, I don't want that baby. Terminate it. Yeah, and this is the kind of stuff that governor supports, but then she turns around saying, but we want to support the safety of babies. No, they want to find the illegal ones and give all your tax dollars to them. While at the same time, she wants to fight against ICE, who is doing their job, their rightful job, of collecting illegals who are staying in this country like bullies and get them the heck out of here. Yeah, we have a lot of work to do in this country, a lot of work. But I'm confident that we can get it done. Yep, it'll be difficult because the other side is not going to give up. And so we have to force them to give up by defeating them. That's the only way we're going to really make America great again and overcome all this madness. They have to be defeated, like the people in Austin, Texas. Yeah, we're going to talk about Austin, Texas at length when I return on this, the Ron Edwards American Experience. Yeah, there's a lot of crazy there in Austin. Beautiful city, but there's a lot of crazy nut jobs. We'll be right back after this.
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1: Breaking news this hour at Town Hall. I'm Bob Agnew in Washington. The Trump administration is charging a group of illegal aliens with fraudulent voting.
2: With 6 weeks remaining until Americans head to vote in the midterm elections, the Justice Department charging 16 people in multiple states with election-related crimes, including illegal aliens allegedly casting ballots in federal elections back in 2022 and 2024. The DOJ saying on its X page, if you are not allowed to vote in our elections, you shouldn't. And if you do, that's a crime. This isn't a partisan issue. Explanation point. Laura Winters reporting.
1: The 2026 midterm campaign is heating up, and North Carolina is drawing a lot of national attention. Some of that attention today coming from Vice President J.D. Vance, who was at the Corey Convention Center campaigning on behalf of Republican Senate nominee Michael Whatley, talking about the accomplishments in the second Trump term so far.
3: We took on Big Pharma, and drug prices are falling faster than they have fallen in 60 years. We banned Wall Street from buying up all of America's homes. And despite the efforts of congressional Democrats like Don Davis, we have delivered no taxes on tips, no taxes on overtime, and no taxes on Social Security.
1: Japan is in the throes of some very wicked weather and potentially deadly as well. Here's BBC's Kumran Mori.
4: We've had pretty bad weather the past week, but it seems like today is the worst of it. We're getting really the brunt of the heavy rain. Tokyo Metropolitan Police, from the morning, they've been sending alerts together with the local government, issuing evacuation orders for certain wards within Tokyo. There are people being evacuated to elementary schools and middle schools. There are some rivers that run through Tokyo, including Meguro River. And so they want people to make sure that they are safe.
1: That's BBC's Kurumi Mori reporting from Tokyo. More on these stories at townhall.com.
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6: Recently, I heard an interview in which the talk show host asked the question, why do you think black people should be more intentional in the effort to support black Americans, especially black business owners? 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In the Latino community, money circulates 12 times. In the white American community, the dollar circulates 9 times. 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I'm Ron Edwards. 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
9: Let me go. Welcome back, my friends. I'm Ron Edwards, and of course, you're listening to the Ron Edwards American Experience in Austin, Texas. Yeah, I've said it before, it's a beautiful city, but there's a lot of lunatics there. There was a shooting. And, you know, protesters have been out and about over the weekend and may still be out there going to Knoxville. The protest erupted in Austin after an ICE officer reportedly shot and wounded an illegal border crosser that was fleeing. Now, when the police, when ICE tells you to stop, you're not supposed to run away. And then the police, you expect the police to say, ho-hum, oh well, that's another one just got away, okay. No. How many illegal border crossers are deadly criminals, guilty of multiple rapes, multiple murders, multiple burglaries, etc., etc., etc., and also property damage? And people are saying, well, maybe this one was in danger. He was in danger. He wasn't committing a crime. Well, the thing is, you know what? If, let's say you have 10,000 snakes, and someone says, well, all those snakes are not poisonous, and they're coming at you, the snakes, what are you going to do? Are you going to wait until the snakes surround you and to find out which ones are not poisonous or the ones who are? No, you're going to try to take appropriate action. And the same thing applies to criminals. How do you know that the one that is getting away is totally innocent and pure as the, you know, freshly driven snow? You don't know. First of all, they're a criminal by coming into this country illegally. And what happened was that the ICE officers, they approached a vehicle and they knew that they had at least more than one illegal border crosser in that particular vehicle. So as they approach the vehicle, trouble starts, and one of them runs away. And of course, they're telling him, stop, don't run. And, you know, a little struggle happens, and one gets away, and so they shoot him. They didn't kill him, but they injured him. And what does it take for Americans to wake up to reality? When are these people going to care more about the dozens of shootings that happen every single weekend in cities like Chicago, Austin, Boston, Los Angeles, where Americans are shooting other Americans, mostly black? 90% of most shootings every single weekend, outside of hunting, you know, for animals. But as far as human to human, over 90% of all shootings every weekend are black on black. I don't see any protest against that. And they always say that at these events, okay, and then there's a Palestinian flag, a Mexican flag, and one girl there in the picture with her middle finger shot up, no respect. And these people go to Knoxville for over this situation. If it were up to me, these protesters would be deported along with the illegals. They really would, if it were up to me. Because, you know, these kinds of people, I look at the bigger picture. Not only is it dangerous to leave the illegals here in our country, but it's dangerous when you have domestically born individuals to the tune of millions that are in support of the illegals more so than they are in the support of the stability of their own country that they were born in. They're willing to sacrifice their own ability to prosper in this country on behalf of illegals, the Latinos. And it's a lot of black people in this picture protesting and going to Nutsville. And somebody needs to wake these black people up. The Latinos, for the most part, do not give a rip about black people. Someone needs to tell this, as they call a sister, they don't really care about us. And you're nothing more than a useful idiot protesting on behalf of illegal border crossers who have raped many people that look like this young lady that's in this particular picture that I'm looking at. Americans need to wake up to reality on so many issues of the day, including this one. Now, I'm of the mindset, okay, if you have problems in your city, state, country, or whatever, rather than contributing to factors to make life worse for everyone, including yourself, I would come to the conclusion, which is pretty logical, to glom onto principles. Most of them are inculcated in our Constitution and more in the Bible. That this country was founded upon and built on those things so that we could truly have life, liberty, and the pursuit of happiness. Something called equal opportunity. Not equal results. Because we're not all the same. We all don't have the same desires or abilities. But if you have an equal opportunity to succeed, if you will put your nose to the grindstone and work, find something that you're good at, that you like, bump, bump, bump, and go from there. But to be a part of the destructive element, to root for those who would rape you, to root for those who would kill you, to root for those whose society, whose culture is based upon hatred of you, is retarded. And that is the case with Latinos, not all, but I'll say a huge number of them, towards blacks. And that is a reality. I'm not saying this out of bitterness or anything like that. It's just a reality. And the best thing for all individuals, black, white, Latino, or whatever, is to do the best you can for yourself and your family. Because the better off we are as individuals and our families, and the better our relationship is with our God, and the better our relationship is with and knowledge concerning our Constitution, our rights, etc., which come from God, we'll all live a much better life. We'll have much fewer issues to get angry about. And we'd have better education and more knowledge on how to deal with real problems. Like former President Joe Biden's administration approving a green card for a Filipino immigrant just months before she illegally voted in the 2024 presidential election. And you can multiply this by many thousands, okay? Yeah, looking at a picture right here. Chubby little girl or woman. The Department of Justice announced that 37-year-old of the Philippines who resided in Pennsylvania, Imanas, Pennsylvania, pleaded guilty to illegal voting. And there was a whole lot of illegal voting in this country. And it's eking out more and more that there was a lot of illegal voting. But during those days, people were saying, ah, that didn't happen, that's not happening, blah, blah, blah, blah, blah. You're telling lies. And It's in the investigation, Ms. Miller confessed to Federal Bureau of Investigation agents that she registered to vote online ahead of the election and voted in person on election day. Isn't that nice? And see, this is what the Democrats need to succeed. They need cheating, they need lies and deception, because they cannot win on ideas alone. They can't, because they know that their ideas are destructive, because that is their goal, to kill, steal, and destroy. That's their goal. But they want you to be, a descendant of the Three Stooges, totally stupid, and not aware, or to not care, as many people do not care as well. And so, my friends, you know, this, and like I said, this is just one person here, but this happened thousands of times, over and over again throughout the Republic during the last election, and the one before that, and the one before that. I'm Ron Edwards. I'll be back.
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0: 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Life matters to God even when we think He may have abandoned us. Read the testimony of my life. I share my pain and my victories in Christ. I learned trust under the most adverse of circumstances. My dad said, a lesson earned is never forgotten. I paid well for the faith developed in me, and I'm forever grateful for the mercies afforded me in that experience. God will bring you through, and He deserves the glory for it. 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
6: Yes, my fellow Americans, I think Heterosexual Month is a great idea. 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
7: Yep. Who am I? I'm Ron Edwards. Back again. Well, you know, did you know that 9 out of 10 voter registrations received by clerks in a particular Michigan county are fraudulent? In fact, one clerk received 47 fraudulent voter registrations for one person. Wow. Macomb County, Michigan, with its heavy blue-collar population, was responsible for President Trump winning the swing state in 2016. Macomb County's blue-collar vote helped put Michigan and the presidency in Donald Trump's column in 2016 after the state was handed to Uncle Joe Biden in November of 2020. That same county forged some of Michigan's most relentless election integrity fighters. Well, if you fast forward to 2026, and Macomb County Clerk Anthony Farlini is on the ballot as a Republican candidate for Secretary of State. He wants to replace the nation's most corrupt Secretary of State, Joycelyn Benson. Yeah, she's the definition of corruption. For the first time since Michigan Republican Senator Ruth Johnson held the office, Michigan has a real chance of cleaning up its voter rolls. Anthony Farlini is not an in-your-face type candidate. However, he is quietly proving to Michigan voters that he's very serious about removing non-citizens, dead voters, fake registration, dogs, and duplicate voters from his voter rolls. And that's a good thing. Anthony Farlini shared a stunning fact relayed to him by one of his clerks. He said that one of my clerks said allegedly there were 47 for one person. The Secretary of State candidate explained that not only is the fraud unacceptable, but forcing clerks to spend many hours uncovering it as a complete waste of their limited time. That's a lot of time and work. Yep. Well, here's hoping that if he's sincere, that he'll win and maybe he can, that'll be a miracle if Michigan's voter situation can be truly cleaned up. Well, the National Football League continues to rack up reasons why I should no longer watch National Football League games, as much as I do love the game of football. Well, it seems that the NFL has fined Cretrell Clark, an NFL player, $6,651, not for saying something nasty, not for doing an inappropriate dance after a touchdown, not for a dirty technical foul, but because he simply wrote, "Glory be to God," on his eye black. You know how they have the black below their eyes, a lot of the players? And he simply wrote, "Glory be the numeral 2, God, on his eye plaque. And so they fined him $6,651. But yet this same league, okay, next June, as they've been doing every June, they get these funny colors out. They call it a rainbow. To celebrate an unhealthy lifestyle, even though they're not even in season. Major League Baseball does that. And other sports, they try to force that on people. But one man by himself decides to honor God, and they fine him that much? Well, they shouldn't fine him one red cent. But therein lies the leftist, once again, attack on freedom of expression. And to me, this is a very dangerous precedent. This needs to be fought. He needs to put that amount of money in escrow and take it to court. Because the left, it's like they're like an octopus. They keep coming at us in so many directions. And so we have to tune up our ability to fight them in so many directions. So, now when it comes to people coming into our country from other parts of the world, one of the things that I hear often, and I saw it again today on a particular news program, and they keep hollering, well, we should be open to helping people all over the world. And it's ungodly to not want to help other people. Well, no one said we didn't want to help other people. But I'm to the point, when I think of a lot of the people that are flooding into this country or were flooding into this country, and the ones they want to keep here, they come from countries, many of those countries are many years older than the United States of America. And I long ago came to the logical conclusion that if the majority of populations of certain countries are too stupid or too unwilling to build a decent society in their own lands, and most of the time to seek to destroy cities, towns, and hamlets throughout the United States, Britain, and elsewhere, why allow massive numbers of uncivilized, brutish, hyena, Islamic invaders to remain in your country to bring nothing but destruction? Why? That makes the people that are allowing this, the people that are fighting for this, as retarded as the people that they keep bringing into this, you know, allow or fighting to remain in this country, like the people in the streets of Austin, Texas, who went to Nutsville over the weekend. Because they rather have illegals in this country raping Americans, shooting Americans, robbing Americans, than having them be cleared out. Yeah. So it is what it is. Britain has opened special rape courts to more quickly clear rape case backlogs. Mind you, not to bring justice to Islamic rapists, but simply to move cases along. I guess rubber stamp them in and out of the courts. And fast-track rape and serious sexual cases, as a massive backlog means thousands of women wait longer than a year to get a court date and justice. Hopefully going forward, rapists in Britain will begin to receive justice for their unjust deeds of raping both women and, yes, little girls. You know what religion is famous for, going after little girls and even marrying them. Migrant households receiving record amount of direct welfare payments in Britain as well. Record amounts. And the poor British citizens, born citizens, are the ones who are paying for all of this. My gosh. Well, the United States has deported 25,000 illegals to third countries, and some leftist activists are angry over that. Let's say if someone came from El Salvador, and maybe they've been so belligerent in their activities, in their attitude, they send them over to the Middle East somewhere. I'm like, fine and dandy. Make sure they can never, ever find their way back to the United States border. But that's what you do. You come into this country illegally, and you want to cock about like you own the place. We have to show you and prove to you that you don't own the United States of America by kicking your behind out. And I would, as I said earlier, I would kick out all the supporters of the illegal border crossers. If they stand in the streets and want to start fights and all of that, they could go too. Because I found out, looking into it, a lot of the people, Americans, that are fighting on behalf of illegal border crossers, a lot of them are on welfare. And they need to get their, you know, their happy little, you know, backsides out of this country. Well, now that I see that my time is up, thank you so much for your time. And as I always say at this particular time, every time, don't forget to pray for your nation, pray for your family, your friends, and even your enemies, that they all get it right before it's too late, because we will face judgment one day. And do not forget to treat others the same way you want to be treated. It's only right. Until next time, I'm Ron Edwards. Excelsior!
0: That's all, folks.
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0: 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America's artificial intelligence boom is creating a growing demand for blue-collar workers, including electricians, plumbers, welders, and heavy equipment operators needed to build and maintain data centers. The Meta-backed Workforce Academy is expanding training as the U.S. construction industry faces a shortage of hundreds of thousands of workers. As the first day of fall approaches, psychologists say the season's familiar sights, flavors, and traditions can have a comforting effect.
1: Cleveland Clinic psychologist Susan Albers PhysD says fall can create feelings of comfort and anticipation.
2: Fall is the opening chapter for the holiday season. The cool air and the change in decoration and color of the leaves signal the approach of the holidays, which can create a sense of excitement and anticipation.
1: She says cozy activities and seasonal flavors can boost mood, although the shorter, darker days ahead can also be difficult for some people. Anthony Lucero, USA Radio News.
0: Converse has apologized and pulled a sneaker advertisement after critics said the imagery evoked the Ku Klux Klan in lynching. The ad featured K-pop star Karina, with lighting and the position of the sneakers drawing the comparisons. Converse says it got the campaign wrong and will do better. San Diego has one of the country's most extensive networks of automated license plate readers, with volunteers documenting 732 cameras across the city and about 1,400 countywide.
3: The cameras help police track stolen vehicles and locate wanted suspects, but they've also sparked concerns about privacy and how the data is used. Two San Diego men have sued the city, claiming license plate reader data played a role in their wrongful arrest last year. Questions have also been raised about sharing information with federal immigration agencies. Flock Safety says it's adding new privacy and security measures, including stronger misuse detection and shorter data storage periods. I'm John Fink.
0: From America's News Network, USA Radio News.
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0: New York is taking steps to regulate major AI developers and advance nation-leading AI safety laws.
5: Governor Kathy Hochul says AI developers will soon have to comply with strict transparency and safety requirements under the Responsible AI Safety and Education Act.
6: If carpenters and cooks have to follow safety standards, then why would the creators of AI think that they should operate unchecked?
5: It comes as the governor presses pause on building new data centers and makes the first full-time hire for the newly formed DigitOffice, tasked with implementing the latest measures. That department's expected to compile an annual report regarding AI incidents that could lead to updating guardrails. In New York, I'm Natalie Migliori.
0: Representative Byron Donalds refused to debate his primary challengers for governor, and now his Democratic opponent refuses to debate him.
7: Former U.S. Representative David Jolly says Byron Donalds accepted three major debate invitations prior to contacting his campaign. Now Jolly is a no. Political science professor Dr. Sean Foreman says the Republican-turned-Democrat is making a big mistake because the GOP has the advantage.
8: The Republicans have more registered voters, have a lot more money raised, and hold all of the key offices right now. So I think the onus is on Democrats and David Jolly to explain to the voters why they should change.
7: The last time there was no debate before a Florida governor's race was in 1974. I'm Karen Curtis.
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11: It seems like since February the 28th, 2026, what's that, 8 months ago now? It seems like there's nothing but talk of war and repercussions of war, and now the midterms and, well, war's hurting chances for Republicans. Happy to have you along, my fellow Americans. I'm Sam Bushman. Hard-hitting news the networks refuse to use. It all starts now. Lowell Nelson, campaignforliberty.org with me. Welcome back, sir.
12: Good to be back, Sam. That news at the top of the hour kind of sounds like men back, you know, preparing the Tower of Babel, right? They want to build something. You know, I'm talking about, you know, Trump's plans to defend and heavily arm and protect, you know, the Capitol. Man, if we would just
11: He wants to build, and now he wants to turn it into a big, massive military installation, right?
12: Right, and if we would simply, you know, serve the God of this land, he would protect us from our enemies. That's the simple fact right there. And but we aren't doing that. So we're resorting to man-made methods to try to protect ourselves. It's just reminds me of the Tower of Babel. That's what
11: we
12: does
11: should
12: for me,
11: trust
12: Sam.
11: In God Almighty, biblical reality, ladies and gentlemen. But we tend to turn to the arm of flesh over and over. And what's interesting to me about this is, you know, Donald Trump wants us to believe that we've got the upper hand around the world and everything else. But the fact that he really wants to put a military installation into this arch tells me that he believes really that we're going to be attacked or that we're going to need that. Now, I know at first glance I'd say, oh, no, listen, that's just defense. I get it, but we haven't had that for a couple of hundred years, defense like that. Why up the defense now? Because the answer is, they know and we know it's only a matter of time with all the illegals in the country and the terrorist cells and everything else. And if we continue to provoke the world as we've been doing, Donald Trump heading to the UN, I think, tomorrow to discuss some of these things. All kinds of side deal discussions are going to happen. But you know what? There are crippling effects to unnecessary war. This is merely one of them.
12: Yeah, that's for sure. An unnecessary war, that's the topic of Ron Paul's column this past week. Talks about the price of gasoline, particular diesel fuel. I mean, it's probably $6 or $7 a gallon average around the country, but certain stations there in California, they set the diesel fuel prices, they advertise them at $9.99. Well, that's a kind of a weird number, but that's the biggest number they have, and they post that number because they don't have fuel to sell. And, you know, station signs are not built to exceed that maximum price. So what they're really signaling is they don't have fuel to sell. Now, expensive fuel is bad, but no fuel at all, that's even worse, a whole different kind of crisis. You know, he describes our freeways. They are filled with semis burning diesel fuel to haul product to market. They got freight trains burning diesel fuel to transport whatever is not transported by truck. And when the price of diesel fuel increases, well, the cost of products in the marketplace also goes up. And that is why Ron Paul named this column the crippling effects of unnecessary war. Despite President Trump's bluster about controlling the Strait of Hormuz, that's a lie, the fact is that Iran is in control of the strait, and very little oil makes it out without Iranian approval. Well, last weekend, meaning September 12th and 13th, the Houthis in Yemen, who are allied with Iran, attacked the Saudi Arabia's bypass pipeline, taking even more oil off the market. Ron Paul writes, quote, "The real problem here is not oil or diesel. The real problem is that wars of choice spin out of control and destroy the economies of those who launch them. Empires throughout history have been undone by endless overseas wars. No amount of bragging about the size and strength of our military can change this reality. And now we are seeing the chickens coming home to roost." End of quote. Well, as you know, Sam, Trump tries to justify his attack on Iran, or at least did so back earlier this year, by claiming that they were about to get a nuclear weapon. Our intelligence agencies disagreed, but he refused to listen to them. And, you know, even Tulsi Gabbard, he refused to listen, and chose to listen instead to Israel's Benjamin Netanyahu. Well, it turns out that Iran has a weapon that might be as powerful as a new real nuclear weapon, and that's control of enough of the world's oil supply to cripple the economies of any country trying to conquer Iran.
11: Well, and sadly, we always worry about the threat of Iran having a nuke. They didn't have one before this war. It was very clear. But by the time this war ends, they might end up with one. Because remember, North Korea, China, Russia, you know, the people are assembling behind Iran. Trump wants you to believe that we've disabled them completely. But no, they're actually getting stronger. Believe it or not. And the proof in the pudding is this headline from the mainstream press today. It says this: Strait of Hormuz shipping collapses amid U.S.-Iran conflict. So only 17 commodity vessels reportedly crossed the critical oil passage over the weekend, compared with about 125 vessels a day before the war. Some tankers are still trying to move through the region with their tracking systems switched off. But this just highlights what I'm talking about. We say that we've crippled this thing or that we have control of it or that we whatever, but it isn't true. And the proof is in the oil that's not moving anywhere in the world. The proof is they're getting stronger. And if we're not very careful at the end of this conflict, whenever that might be, seems like these conflicts are eternal, but whenever that might be, the point is they might end up with a nuke by the time we're done, even. Because here's why. Most of the world believes that America is acting belligerently, hegemony style, if you will. In other words, we control and dictate everything. And they're losing patience with that. And it won't be long until some of these other countries decide to back BRICS. BRICS somehow gets involved with Iran. Before you know it, you would have a different world. And it's because of our continued blustering and pushing and lying about other nations and manipulating and invading and attacking and all that, to where it's not going to be long and other nations are going to gang up on us and say, enough is enough. And we've basically taken the bit in the mouth from Israel, and that seems to be the only thing we listen to these days. And at some point, I'm telling you, it will backfire. And how fast and how far and what moves will be made when, I don't know. But I'm confident that if we keep this up, the world will assemble against us, Lowell.
12: Well, and as Iran gets stronger, we get weaker because we're exploding our ordnance, right? We're sending our missiles and bombs and... You know, Washington, D.C., they can print money, but they can't print bombs. so we diminish in strength while they are gathering more and more strength. And
11: now Trump gets mad, saying that anybody who speaks out and says that we're drawing down our munitions, they're kind of treasonous because it's not true. We have unlimited supply. And I guess I would just simply say, let's stop the treason headline. Let's find out the truth. Prove we have plenty of munitions. We can't even prove we have gold at this point, right?
12: Yeah, right. Well,
11: but Saudi output drops to zero, Lowell. This is the next column, and it relates to the exact point we're making.
12: That's right. There is an east-west pipeline that crosses Saudi Arabia. Basically, it's an east-west pipeline across the middle of Saudi Arabia. They call it the bypass pipeline because it takes oil from the Gulf from the Gulf Coast, across Saudi Arabia to the west coast of Saudi Arabia, to a port there on the Red Sea, and then from the Red Sea they can take it out. So they don't go through the Strait of Hormuz this way. The oil goes through the pipeline to the Red Sea, and then from there out to the ocean. And roughly it was descending between 4 million and 5 million barrels of oil per day through this pipeline to the Red Sea port. Well, guess what, folks? This pipeline was blown up in 9 different locations on Thursday, September 10th, by Iraqi drones. Well, probably Yemen. Probably Iraq helped Yemen send these drones onto this pipeline. The Iraqis that were allied with Iran, right? Because Iran, they want to choke the United States. Quoting this Mike Whitney that wrote this column, he says, "There's no doubt that we have reached a tipping point in the 7-month-long conflict that's seen U.S. military bases across the Gulf reduced to rubble while the Iranian military has asserted an iron grip on the Strait of Hormuz. The strategic pincer move by the Houthis increases the likelihood that the U.S. will be driven from the Middle East and that Iran will emerge as the guarantor of regional security. We are seeing changes to the geopolitical landscape that take place once in a century. End of quote. Balance of power. So obviously Iran and its allies there in the Middle East, they want to stop the flow of oil from the Middle East to pressure the United States to back off, to end the war. And that's why Saudi output dropped to zero. So you're hurting the Saudis, that's true, but you're even worse hurting the U.S. and the global economy. And they hope to end this war that the U.S. is waging on Iran. And I think they're going to be successful. I mean,
11: but when you think about it, the Saudis are our friends. Mm-hmm. How does their output drop to zero, Lowell?
12: Well, because they aren't getting any oil from the Gulf region.
11: So somebody else has got more control than even us and the Saudis put together, huh?
12: Yeah, that's what
11: I'm
12: it is.
11: I'm just highlighting the truth, folks. They can play games and wordsmith all day long, but at the end of the day, mm-hmm. when Saudi output drops to zero and the Saudis are supposedly our friends, right? Something's making that happen. And it can't be Iran. They don't have any capabilities, remember? So it can't be Iran. So, who is it then, Lowell?
12: Well, it's Yemen, right? I mean, we helped the Saudis bomb Yemen into yesterday from the 2015 to 2021, right? Those 5, 6, 7 years, we helped the Saudis just bomb the heck out of
11: Yemen. And now we're helping Israel bomb the heck out of Iran. All these chickens are going to come home to roost, folks. I wish it wasn't true, but I'm telling you, these groups are ganging up on America, and they have a lot more control of their region. Our supply lines are way, way, way too long, folks, and we can't control it. Now Trump's blaming someone else.
12: He's blaming the diesel crisis on Ukraine. Larry Johnson, with his column, puts a finer point on this subject. He's, in his column, which also is posted at ronpaulinstitute.org, Johnson cites Trump's post on social media, quote, "The world's diesel price rise is mostly caused by the Russian-Ukraine war, not Iran," end of quote. And then he tells Zelensky to, quote, "stop knocking out diesel fuel in Russia because the strikes are hurting the world," end of quote. Well, by saying this, Trump is blaming Biden for the fuel shortage, not his attack on Iran. And Johnson gets at the truth of this matter. He asks whether we have a shortage of crude oil or do we have a shortage of refining capacity to turn that crude oil into fuel. Well, the answer to this question may surprise you. We do not have a shortage of crude oil, folks. We have a shortage of refining capacity. Now, this is getting into the detail a little bit here, but it's instructive. Current refineries in the United States are running above 97% utilization, and yet they cannot keep up with the demand. And therefore, that's why we're seeing no fuel in California. Certain places in California, they just don't have any fuel to sell because the refineries are emptying their reserves and they can't keep up with the demand. And so U.S. distillate inventories in August sat at their lowest end-of-month level since 1951. Talk about, I mean, that's like 75 years ago. Global refinery runs have fallen by roughly 5.1 million barrels a day. This is a refining crisis sitting on top of a decade of closed refineries and underinvestment. It is structural. It is global. And most of it has nothing to do with Russia. End of quote. Well, the price of crude oil in January, Sam, which is about $67 a barrel, went up to $117 a barrel in April after the first strikes on Iran, dropped to the low 80s during the ceasefire, and then climbed back towards $108 a barrel as fighting resumed this fall. In other words, the price of Brent crude oil is indexed to the war in Iran, not to the war in Ukraine. It's as plain as day. You just connect the dots. This disruption caused by the closing of the Strait of Hormuz keeps the crude oil from reaching refiners downstream. There are numerous refineries in the Gulf region, you know, outside of the Strait of Hormuz that export diesel to the rest of the world. So what Trump said was not wrong, but it wasn't the whole truth. In other words, if Zelensky did stop hitting diesel fuel in Russia, then diesel fuel shortage would not be so severe. But the part Trump is not saying is that the choke on the Strait of Hormuz and on the Red Sea is causing a much tighter shortage of diesel fuel because the Gulf refineries are not being supplied amply with crude oil from Iran. So very interesting point that Johnson is making here, Sam, that the crisis now, I mean, once that they bombed, the Houthis bombed that east-west pipeline so that Saudi can put out nothing, I mean, it's a real choke point, chokehold on the rest of the world. The economies of the rest of the world are in big trouble.
11: The other question is, how many other choke points can be tapped by these people as well? Whether they're all in cahoots against the United States, or whether they're all in cahoots against Israel, or both of us, or whether we're causing it because we're the ones escalating things, we're the one going on the, quote, offensive. Any way you look at it, at the end of the day, what other choke points do they have, and how will it affect the world? And interest rates are going up, all commodities are going up, and I don't see an end in sight at all, lol. And some people are wondering if this is World War III or bordering even on Armageddon, for crying out loud.
12: That's what Paul Craig Roberts alludes to in the title of his column, The Road to Armageddon. This column is posted at lewrockwell.com, and basically he's just taking a step back and looking at the situation in the world. He's saying, okay, we got two wars going on, major wars, both of which are broadening, they're widening. Either of them could spin out of control. We got, in other words, he's talking about the war in Ukraine and the war in Iran. The one in Ukraine is interesting. It's a

0: We invited that war. We provoked that war. Scott Horton has a great book called Provoked. And in that book, he describes how our, you know, in inviting Ukraine to join NATO and other countries over there to join NATO, putting NATO on Russia's doorstep, putting nuclear weapons on NATO's doorstep, just like Russia did in Cuba in the early 1960s, right? Putting it on our doorstep, nuclear weapons, right? We thought that was such a big threat that we warned them to get out of there. And we agreed to pull our nukes out of, I guess it was Turkey? Can't remember, one of the nations over there, so that Russia would pull their nukes out of Cuba. Well, it's getting worse because now we've got, you know, Ukraine threatening to become a NATO country and putting nukes there in right on their doorstep.
1: And the problem
0: Ukraine
1: with putting NATO
0: Russia.
1: On their doorstep is you touch one, mm-hmm. you touch us all is the problem, right? That's another
0: The
1: ante that's beyond discussion. Also, Cuba right now in big discussions, too. Their power went out again. They're suffering. Mm-hmm. They don't have oil. They don't have power. They're really in a pardon the pun, bad situation. Tie that to Venezuela, another communist holding venue. If we're not very careful, it's going to ride right up through Venezuela and Cuba to us and create a third war if we're not careful, Lowell.
0: Yikes. Well, Sam, this the way Germany and Britain are getting involved, it makes them a target as well. They're the ones making these long-range drones that Ukraine is using to strike Russian oil production facilities deep in Russia. They use U.S. targeting systems to find these places to bomb, and they're blowing up oil production facilities, oil refineries, energy depots inside of Russia, as well as airports, civilian housing, schools, and vacationers. Well, and other countries, two more countries have joined NATO against Russia, and NATO is talking openly about preparing for a war against Russia in 3 years. So we got war talking about everywhere. Unfortunately, we should be talking about peace. We should have learned our lessons from the past decades, but we haven't, because somebody always wants the power and the money associated with war. Well, then Paul Craig Roberts says something that should not surprise anybody who listens to Liberty Roundtable. Quote, every weapon system that Washington and NATO members said would not be sent to Ukraine were sent to Ukraine. End of quote. I mean, that's pretty
1: bold. Yeah, that comes along the lines that I used to hear from Jerry Hughes, my old mentor in uh-huh. media. I used to run a program called Washington on Trial. But one of the things uh-huh. he said is nothing is official until it's been denied.
0: Yeah, interesting.
1: And doesn't that relate very well to this idea? Every weapon system that we promised wouldn't be sent is sent now, right?
0: Yeah, that's right. And we all along we've also been promising we wouldn't deploy troops there, either in Ukraine or in Iran. Well, turns out, guess what, folks? Yeah, we've got troops certainly in Ukraine, and we probably got them in Iran now by now too. Well, obviously, Sam, Russia faces an existential threat, just like the U.S. did when Russian missiles were getting into Cuba. And Roberts believes that if we continue down this path, we continue poking the bear, the Russian bear, Putin will have to push back, and he may do so with nukes. Putin is downplaying this right now, Sam. He calls it a terrorist activity, not a war with Ukraine. But one of these days he's going to have to call it what it is. I mean, it is an all-out war, and he's going to be pushing back however he can to assert Russia's dominance there in Asia. Well, that's the war in Ukraine. Let's look at the war in Iran. Now, Iran is not fighting Israel, who is the real enemy. Iran is fighting the United States because the United States is the proxy for Israel. So you got Ukraine is the proxy for the United States fighting Russia, and you got U.S. is a proxy for Israel fighting Iran. And so it's the two countries under attack are not fighting their real enemies, they're fighting their proxies, which is just an interesting situation. Now, so you ask the question, why is the United States fighting Russia via Ukraine? Well, it's because the U.S. foreign policy doctrine, it's the Wolfowitz doctrine, which says we must, quote, prevent the rise of any country that can serve

0: serve as a constraint on Washington's unilateralism, end of quote. Basically, this hegemonic exercise of power by the United States, right? That's the Wolfowitz doctrine. We can't have anybody challenging our authority and being the big policeman of the world. So then you ask the question, why is Israel fighting Iran with U.S. muscle? Well, that's because Iran is, quote, in the way of the Israeli Zionist agenda of Greater Israel, which defines the territory of the Israeli state to be from the Nile to Pakistan, end of quote. That is one big stretch of country.
1: In other words, it's all about Israel wanting expansion and the United States kind of leading the way by promoting expansion. And there's headlines, Canada, ours. Cuba, ours. Venezuela, ours. Ukraine, ours. Greenland, ours. I mean, we just go on and on where it's like, are you kidding me right now? But the expansionist Zionist agenda of Benjamin Netanyahu, we seem to be taking a page out of that playbook as well. Trump and Netanyahu both have this agenda. Trump's just more vocal about it.
0: That's right. And so that really was the purpose of 9/11, Sam. It's basically a new Pearl Harbor, which was required to get us, the Americans, behind this war on terrorism, which is just cover for doing what Benjamin Netanyahu wants the U.S. to do in the Middle East.
1: The answer, ladies and gentlemen, pray for peace. Elect those who will advocate for peace. The House has tried to stop Trump 3 times. We need the Senate aboard, and we need to stand by the Constitution when it comes to war and pray and advocate for peace. Turning to our God and repenting as a nation is the key. Thank you, Lowell.
0: You're welcome, Sam. Thank you.
1: Lowell, ladies and gentlemen, Lowell Nelson does a phenomenal job. Just think. Ron Paul Institute. It's worth it when you God try. Save our constitutional republic.
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3: With SRN News, townhall.com, I'm Bob Agnew in Washington. Three news organizations whose journalists were banned from the White House last week are suing President Trump and three top advisors, calling the abrupt lockout a direct assault on the First Amendment. Amy Kristen Sanders is professor of media law and First Amendment studies at Penn State University.
4: This administration has a history of trying to limit journalists' ability to report critically on the administration, and he actually seems to sort of strike back.
3: And Politico, CNN, and MS Now said in a joint statement today they're bringing the federal lawsuit in a bid to immediately restore access for their reporters who were denied entry to the White House over the weekend. President Trump will meet with Venezuela's acting president, Delcy Rodriguez, in New York next week during the United Nations General Assembly. Meanwhile, Republican Senator Bernie Moreno calls for elections next year in Venezuela. He says that Rodriguez was part of the Maduro government and needs to go.
5: We need to have elections in Venezuela. Obviously, they're not ready for elections today, but I think it's extremely important to set a date. I've suggested July 24th.
3: And President Trump says his plans for a memorial arch will include a military facility. Here's correspondent Jennifer King.
6: President Trump is now saying the 250-foot triumphal arch he wants to build in Washington will also serve a defense purpose. In a social media post, he says it would become a top-grade military complex able to store ammunition and host drones and snipers on the roof and plaza areas. He claims to be acting at the, quote, strong request of the military. The U.S. Commission of Fine Arts approved the arch proposal this week, but it faces legal opposition. Three Vietnam veterans and an architectural historian have filed a lawsuit to stop construction, saying the project lacks required congressional authorization and would block sight lines between the Lincoln Memorial and Arlington National Cemetery. Jennifer King, Washington.
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11: This is a battle. A battle between truth and deceit. A battle between forces that would enslave this country in darkness and between a media that wants to present you with the truth.
12: We are being censored. 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
1: Brad Paisley, well-known country star, has a song called Ticks. Came out in 2007. We'll talk about that in just a second. 3 organizations are suing the Donald. We'll talk about that. We'll talk about the Justice Department. It's Trump's Justice Department. It used to be Biden's Justice Department. That's the shame in American news today. We think the president controls and owns the Justice Department. If it's really justice, then it represents we the people, not the president, right? The president represents us, and so does the Justice Department. ICE agent shoots Venezuelan man. United States proposes AI, quote, emergency hotline with China. Trump and others preparing for a high-stakes summit as the Donald heads to the UN. I'm Sam Bushman. Happy to have you along, my fellow Americans. Yeah, a lot of headlines today, that's for sure, and I'm going to break down a bunch of them just for you as we're kicking off the week. Everybody's got to get back to work on Monday, so let's do it, shall we? Anyway, we had a great conversation with Lowell Nelson about, you know, they're escalating war everywhere. And Paul Craig Roberts really highlights this reality that, you know, we're bordering on Armageddon, folks. Every weapon system that Washington said and NATO members said, hey, we're not going to send over to the Ukraine. Well, we sent them all. So that's very, very dangerous. War is escalating everywhere. And I pray they don't commandeer Venezuela and Cuba into the war. Because that's a direct, straight march to our front door, right? Very scary, to say the least. Anyway, back to Ticks. Brad Paisley has a song called Ticks. And it's really about a girl. I'd like to check you for ticks. You know, he wants to take her out in the country and see her in the moonlight and whatever. Well, you don't want ticks these days, ladies and gentlemen. I'll tell you that right now. So I'd be careful how much you go out into the woods, especially in some of the southern states, etc. Headline says tick bites trigger growing meat allergy. Yeah, and rural Kentucky is where they're talking about the most right now. But this disease, I don't know what you call it, but they say residents and agricultural extension officials in Columbia, Kentucky are reporting that dozens of people now have this alpha gal syndrome. I think that's how you pronounce it, alpha gal syndrome. And they say no official case count is available. No one tracks this stuff. But local resident, her name is Mackie Jo Pennington, said that she removed 116, I guess, tiny ticks after a four-wheeler ride. And then she was diagnosed with this disease after she was not able to eat red meat. Now, listen carefully to the timeline on this. I find it interesting. She says it was a 2008 four-wheeler ride, okay? And then she was diagnosed with the condition in 2014 after being diagnosed and unable to eat red meat, etc. So that's 6 years. I guess even when you get bit by a tick, this thing could lay dormant for a while and then come out. Alpha gal syndrome, they say, is a genuine, potentially life-threatening allergy that can develop after certain tick bites, most commonly from what's called the Lone Star tick. And it can cause a delayed reaction allergic to beef, lamb, pork, dairy, and other mammal-derived products, is what they say. The CDC identified more than 110,000 U.S. suspects and cases between 2010 and 2020. And they say as many as 500,000 Americans may be affected, but they don't really know why. The condition, they say, is not nationally reportable. And when they say not nationally reportable, what they mean is they don't have any way to track it, right? Most reported cases, they say, occur in southern, eastern, and central states, including Kentucky. In other words, I'm sure where it's humid and there's a lot of swamps and a lot of, you know, brush and grass, that's where the ticks are, that's where the disease is. But they say it's specifically this Lone Star tick. I don't know how, when you're out in the woods, you tell a Lone Star tick from a different kind of tick. I don't know. They say these are really tiny ticks compared to larger ones. But here's the real question that I have about this story. One, it's sad if 500,000 Americans are infected and struggling to now eat red meat. A lot of people really need protein and need red meat, folks. I know they want you to believe in the latest government manipulation about nutrition that, oh, red meat's horrible, don't eat it, just eat fish. But there's toxins in the fish all over the place. Red meat provides a lot of protein and essential nutrients for folks. But what I find interesting about this, listen carefully to what I'm about to say, because it's important. These ticks, these little teeny tiny Lone Star ticks, Bill Gates and company are playing with mosquitoes, right? They've got these manufactured or genetically engineered or whatever you want to call them, mosquitoes that I guess counteract other mosquitoes, reduce the populations of mosquitoes. This is all tied into the vaccine discussion too, right? You've got Bill Gates involved in mosquito experiments. You've got Bill Gates involved in vaccine experiments. Isn't that interesting, right? They say they might be able to vaccinate everybody using mosquitoes at some point. They have all these different terms. You say, Sam, what are you talking about? Well, this tick thing really reminds me of that. Whether we're talking about fake mosquitoes created by Bill Gates, what about fake ticks? Or what about ticks that are designed to bite and prevent more ticks? Well, we do that with mosquitoes already. We have these, you know, digital or whatever you want to call them, fake mosquitoes going out. And when they bite, then they, you know, somehow prevent other males and females from mating. And so it's supposed to reduce the mosquito population, right? Then now we're talking about ticks, and pretty soon they'll say we got to release genetically modified or engineered ticks to stop the tick spread, especially the bad ticks like the, quote, Lone Star ticks, because, man, they're getting everybody sick. You can't have that. It's an epidemic. And, well, then you go, okay, well, didn't Bill Gates say that he wanted to reduce the population and he believed that health care is one way, vaccines is another way? I mean, he went into all this, right? And so you, if you're like me, you want to bring this up and discuss it and highlight the similarities and the strangeness of this. Okay, and I'm not telling you that I have facts on this. And you can say, well, Sam, you're just a conspiracy theorist. I just find a strange relationship between vaccinations, mosquito manipulations or whatever, playing God with mosquitoes, and then ticks. That's the next stage. And then by the time they have genetically modified mosquitoes and genetically modified ticks, and then they want to vaccinate you against all these diseases, and they want to reduce the populations of ticks, well, vaccines, Bill Gates says, are designed to reduce populations of people as well, right? Do you find a strange link, or am I just a conspiracy wacko to bring this up? It's very scary and very concerning, if you ask my opinion. This isn't something just to be trifled with or something to ignore or just think I'm crazy or it doesn't matter or it doesn't relate, because it does. As many as 500,000 people are affected by this, although we don't have numbers because we haven't tracked it. How long will it be till we're tracking it? We got to track everything in government. I mean, they track how often times you go to the store. They want to know everything. I'm surprised they're not already tracking this. But is this the clarion call to start tracking it? I don't know. Very interesting news story. And the next question becomes, where do these ticks come from and how do they get this allergy that makes it to where you can't eat red meat or some of these other meats and stuff? That's a really big concern too, right? Other mammal-derived products, so they're saying dairy. Well, what happens when you can't eat dairy? You can't eat lamb. You can't eat pork. You can't eat red meat, beef. What will you be able to eat? You're just forced to be a vegan? Then what they'll start to say is, you know what? You can't eat all this red meat. What you need to do is eat Beyond Meat. You need to eat these bugs that we've grown into these burgers, you know, bug burgers or whatever you want to call them. You don't need a hamburger anymore. You don't need a beef burger. You're allergic to that. You need a bug burger. How much of this is backdoor engineering into our food supply, into our very beings, creating allergens to food they don't want us to eat and then pushing the food they want us to eat on us? Am I a crazy conspiracy theorist, or what do y'all think? Very weird story, though, I'll say that, to say the least. And a sad story, because people are getting sick. All right, hang tight. I've got a lot more where that came from. This is Liberty Roundtable Live. Hard-hitting news the network refused to use continues in seconds.
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16: Abby Johnson was once director of a Planned Parenthood clinic in Bryan, Texas. After a moral crisis, she quit, and now she campaigns against what she once endorsed.
17: They implement abortion quotas in all of their clinics.
16: What do you mean, quotas?
17: You have to perform a certain number of abortions every month. One of the reasons that I left...
16: Are they explicit about that?
17: Yes. It's in your budget, right there on the line item. One of the reasons I left Planned Parenthood was because in a budget meeting, I was told to double that abortion quota. And for me, as someone who had spoken to the media and had said, you know, we're about reducing the number of abortions, we're about, you know, prevention, all of these other services, I was shocked.
16: So since you actually worked at a Planned Parenthood, give us some sense of the relative number of abortions.
17: Okay. Abortions, Planned Parenthood provides over 330,000 abortions a year. They are the largest single abortion provider in our country.
1: All right. Mainstream press calling this a grand conspiracy. Donald Trump's Justice Department, which I didn't know it was really Trump's or Biden's. I thought it was the People's Justice Department. I thought the Justice Department was supposed to receive or administer justice. But nevertheless, the headline says Donald Trump's Justice Department continues a grand conspiracy investigation. Federal prosecutors continue issuing subpoenas to former intelligence and FBI officials, including John Brennan and James Clapper, despite the departure of the original prosecutor on the case. So they're pursuing it. They've been talking about it forever. But see, I think it's a red herring. They're talking about this forever. But listen, no indictments have been announced. See, isn't that typical of the Republicans? They're always researching the bad guys. They're always just on the brink of throwing somebody in jail, indicting somebody. It's coming. Didn't we hear from Donald and several of these people a couple of months ago, a month and a half ago? Oh, yeah, we're narrowing in on vote fraud. They haven't really doubled down and released a bunch of vote fraud data. In fact, the cases that are going up to the courts in vote fraud are being dismissed left and right. Anyway, I pray that you get answers on this stuff, but I don't have a lot of confidence. So I appreciate the Justice Department's investigation here, but so far they've come up with nothing. You've had Trump in office for 4 years the first time, and now what are we coming up on? Is it going to be 2 years here pretty quick? So 6 years in office, and we haven't really seen any serious indictments. Pardon the pun, and this is figuratively speaking, by the way. I don't preach violence, folks. But when are the heads going to roll on some of these things? You know, they conducted the J6 scandal. Yeah, Trump released people, and good for him for doing it. But what about digging in and holding the government responsible for their abusive part in that? Nothing's ever happened. What about Joe Biden's auto pen? What about Joe Biden letting the borders leak like a sieve? What about Joe Biden setting the stage for a lot of the wars we're in now? You know, you can blame Trump for them, and maybe some of that blame is justified. But at the end of the day, a lot of the stage setting for this was the actions by Joe Biden. But of course, no accountability for Joe and no real accountability for Hunter. In fact, Hunter's cranking up his own digital currency. So it's the battle of the digital currencies. Who's going to get richer quicker? Donald and Donald Jr. and company? Or the Biden family? So it's the Trump of the Biden family. Now, which one will get richer faster on crypto? Don't know. But there you have that. Very interesting tidbit. Now, news organizations are suing Donald Trump and the Trump administration over the, quote, White House ban. You got CNN, you got MS Now, and Politico. All three say they're suing after the White House deactivated their, quote, reporter credentials. And the organizations are alleging unconstitutionality. Unconstitutional, quote, viewpoint discrimination is what they're calling it. And the White House Correspondents Association supports their challenge to Trump. So let me get this right. You got three organizations that got invited to the White House, whatever. They lost their credentials. So they're all three going to sue. And it's viewpoint discrimination is the problem. And the White House Correspondents Association supports this action. I look at that and find that very, very weird. So now Donald got more lawsuits. Has any president had as many lawsuits that he's filed and or that have been filed against him as any other president? This is an interesting question. Has any president had as many lawsuits as Trump? That's a really interesting question. Has any American president had as many lawsuits, right, as Trump in U.S. history? I'm asking ChatGPT that just to see what it says. Meanwhile, you got an ICE agent. ICE agent shoots Venezuelan man during Austin enforcement operations. So now we're down in Texas. And an ICE officer shot Wilbur Rafael Garces, or Garces, how is that? Anyway, I guess following a foot chase in Austin. He was hospitalized in serious but stable condition and transferred to federal custody. Now, here's the problem with this case. Federal officials and the man's attorney dispute aspects of the immigration history. So the Trump and ICE group say this is what the deal is, and his lawyer says, no, that's not right. The debate is, was he in the country legally or illegally? And it doesn't matter, because at the end of the day, what's happening is that every turn, Trump and company is looking bad in the media. The media has the ability to look at some of this stuff and just look really bad on the Trump administration. Most of the time later, after the fact, you find that the Trump administration had a lot more evidence and a lot more truth than given credit for. Why that comes out later and we can't bring it out now, in my opinion, is because Trump hasn't fostered the real newsmakers. See, I'd love to get into Trump's administration and be able to have tried to work with the Trump administration. Remember Donald and company? Caroline Leavitt and everybody, they rolled out the whitehouse.gov/newmedia. We signed up for that, but we haven't heard a word since. It was nothing. It was a big old nothing burger. Now Trump's banning three of the liberal news services, but they continue to do interviews with the big mainstream press all the time, rewarding them over and over and over. The rest of us starve for scraps and starve for enough finances to even stay alive and tell the news, right? Anyway, it's a tragedy. All right, so I asked ChatGPT that question. The answer is this. Yes, by every available measure, Donald Trump has been involved in more litigation than any other American president. The important distinction, by the way, though, is what gets counted. Personal and business lawsuits? Yeah. Trump has been involved. Trump just loves lawsuits. Criminal cases. Trump became the first former president criminally indicted. I say former because this current stint as president, he's not indicted, right? Major civil judgments. Trump has also faced historical civil cases. I mean, it just doesn't end. Lawsuits against administration, both Trump administrations, have faced an extraordinary number of court challenges to executive orders, immigration policies,

spending decisions, but it's becoming the plague of our society, folks. Just have everybody sue everybody over everything. We're a lawsuit happy nation, and it's tragic. All right, the United States is now proposing an emergency AI hotline with China. Treasury Secretary Scott Bessent said Washington is proposing a notification system through which the United States and the Communist Nation of China could report artificial intelligence incidents that threaten national security. The proposal precedes President Trump's planned meeting with Xi Jinping, anyway. Do you think we can have a hotline with the Communist Chinese and expect them to report the truth? If there was really an AI incident, do you think the Chinese would be like, hey man, there's a serious threat here. We want you to know about it, and here's the deets. Can you trust the Communist Chinese to do that? See, I don't think so. These people that are part of the CCP, they're the ones planting police stations around the world. They're the ones having all kinds of children created in the United States via surrogacy, etc., where all these Chinese men are having babies in America to create anchor babies that will answer to China. These are the people who, you know, had the Chinese honeypot in America to gather secrets. They're the ones that have the Chinese going to colleges all across the country to gather intel for the Communist Nation of China. Oh, they're the ones that created COCO, the COVID, and we never got to the bottom of it because they closed ranks and won't talk. We can't get them to cooperate on getting to the bottom of that. But don't worry, we can open up a supply line for truth-telling on AI, okay? I mean, are you kidding me right now? AI emergency hotline with China. You think Donald's getting on the, hey, ping, Don here. You know, we got a threat going on. Should we report all that to China? Should we just feed that, filter that straight to the Communist Chinese? Folks, you've got an AI war, just like you've got a soft war going on. You've had over the years, China threatened the nuclear option. They don't mean nuclear weapon, they mean money. Now you've got BRICS created. There's a battle for world dominance, and China's playing for keeps, and they're not playing nice. So opening a hotline directly with China doesn't seem like a wise idea. Seems goofy to me. But don't worry, Trump and Xi. Prepare for high-stakes Washington summit. So now we're going to, you know, host these guys. The Americans and Chinese presidents are expected to discuss trade, tariffs, artificial intelligence, safety, and international security. Preliminary negotiations, they say, are going to work towards solutions, plans on trade, and cooperation on AI incidents. I don't buy that in good faith this will work well. And I've lost faith in Donald Trump's art of the deal. Have you? Yep, U.S. diesel prices have topped $6 and they're going up. Analysts are expecting tight supplies well into 2027. Increasing costs for trucking, farming, and manufacturing. Scary stuff. Also, just want to mention this. Wall Street, they say, rises as oil falls. We hope that trend continues, but I doubt it will. Anyway, Donald Trump's proposed monument, the big old arch, could house drones and snipers. It's becoming a military installation right here in the homeland. Does that mean someone's thinking we're going to be attacked? I pray the answer is no, but predict the answer is yes as we continue to meddle in other nations. I'm Sam Bushman. God save our constitutional republic.

0: 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Senator Cory Booker says President Trump's move to ban major outlets from the White House violates the Constitution.
1: The New Jersey Democrats slammed the new policy on NBC's Meet the Press on Sunday.
2: This president has no regard for the First Amendment. He's going after reporters, and this ban just doubles down on that.
1: Booker also accused the president of using the Justice Department in unprecedented ways to retaliate against reporters. Trump said on Truth Social Friday he was barring CNN, MS Now, and Politico due to what he says is their constant reporting of fiction and lies when covering him. The president said other news media outlets will also be banned from the White House soon. I'm Mark Mayfield.
0: Several protesters are seeking legal action after 10 people were sprayed with mace by ICE agents. More from Perry Williams.
3: This demonstrator denied allegations that on Saturday they were in the streets blocking federal agents from coming and going into the facility's gates.
4: What had happened was Broadview ICE agents continued to open and close the gate and taunting us. Once the gate had opened, they had rushed out and then they started an altercation with the protesters.
3: Members of the Coalition Against Broadview ICE Facility are calling for a federal investigation as well as the release of body cam footage of the incident.
0: Another border crossing is preparing to reopen this week for cattle shipments from Mexico, restoring an important route for the livestock industry.
5: The USDA will open the Santa Teresa, New Mexico livestock port September 24th, restoring cattle shipments from Mexico under tighter safeguards against the New World screwworm. Ag Secretary Brooke Rollins.
6: Before arriving at the Santa Teresa port, cattle will be inspected just right across from where we are in the Mexican state of Chihuahua.
5: Every animal will receive a full USDA inspection while the Columbus port remains under consideration for reopening next month. Anthony Lucero, USA Radio News.
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7: This is the Money Minute. I'm Alan Johnson. 1 minute, your money, and here's what mattered this week. Oil moved $100 a barrel. The 10-year Treasury yield pushed toward 5%. Producer inflation came in at 5.4%. Stocks sold off as investors reconsidered what the Federal Reserve may do next week. And President Trump proposed $5,000 payments to American adults if Republicans retain control of Congress. Potential cost, more than $1 trillion. Put it together, inflation is still running hot. Borrowing costs are rising. Washington is already carrying more than $40 trillion in debt, and the Fed meets next week. That's what happened. What happens next could affect everything from your mortgage to your retirement account. I'm Alan Johnson, and that's the Money Minute, presented by Heritage Gold Partners at 833-577-4653.
0: Democratic Senator Cory Booker of New Jersey says President Trump's ban on three major news outlets at the White House violates the Constitution. He appeared on NBC Meet the Press.
2: This president has no regard for the First Amendment. He's going after reporters, and this ban just doubles down.
0: Booker accused the administration of targeting reporters and free press. A bone that washed up in March on a California beach is now identified as belonging to a sailor who was lost at sea in Humboldt Bay nearly 27 years ago. Tammy Trujillo has the details.
8: Jonathan Raxa was a crew member on a commercial fishing vessel that was struck by an 18-foot wave in 1999. Three other crewmen, including the skipper, survived. Raxa was identified using a national DNA database. According to the Los Angeles Times, he was a father of three who was working on the boat to save up money for a trip to his native Laos.
0: L.A. County libraries are trying to get kids in the building and reading, and they're hoping a little girl named Kitty White can help. Bree Tennis with more.
9: Kitty White is the girl known as Hello Kitty, and L.A. County libraries are hoping she brings young readers in. Last Friday, L.A. County libraries offered free Hello Kitty library cards, and by Saturday night, all 25,000 were gone. If you missed out, the library says another batch of cards will drop early next month. This free card is for new library readers, but if you want to upgrade your existing card, you can, but it'll cost you $1. I'm Bree Tennis.
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0: joining me. It is the Monday edition of Point of View. And as you might imagine, over the next couple hours, we're going to cover quite a number of different issues. In just a few minutes, we're going to be talking with Colonel Rob Manis. He, by the way, is the author of the book, What You Can Do About It. But we're going to be talking about the fact that we now have a Muslim judge, a municipal judge, but nevertheless, raising some really important questions. If indeed you are holding to a Muslim view of the world, can you legitimately still honor the Constitution? And so we're going to get into that with some detail with him in just a few minutes. And again, for people that might say, well, just because they're Muslim doesn't disqualify them, I will agree. I can give you two very good examples where, for example, we have Ayan Hirsi Ali, who was born in Mogadishu, received political asylum when she moved, was able to get to the Netherlands, served in the legislature there, actually has really spoken out about some of the dangers of Islam and has been even accused by the Southern Poverty Law Center of having an anti-Muslim view and converted to Christianity and the kind of individual we quote quite often. Compare that to someone else who's born in Mogadishu, Ilhan Omar, who received asylum in the United States, served for a while in the Minnesota House of Representatives, now represents Minnesota's 5th District for the United States, and hardly can say anything positive about the United States. So being a Muslim or having been born in Somalia is not the disqualifier, but what you have in your head does. So we're going to spend some time talking about that with him. And then a little bit later, we're going to get into artificial intelligence, a couple of books and resources we've posted there for you as well. Also, a real controversy surrounding Macklemore, the singer, who has been involved with the, up until now, the concerts with Ed Sheeran, his statements about Israel, about Palestine, and the rest. And so these are just a few topics we'll address. But I thought if you are paying attention, we're in the midterms already. Do you realize that even though the election's 43 days away, there are already four states where you can vote? Virginia, Minnesota, South Dakota, Vermont. Our listeners in Illinois will know that by Thursday they can vote early. And so what does that mean? Dick Morris posted a piece the other day in which he says, when I've looked at these cases on the Senate, we'll focus on the Senate primarily, he says, I'm pretty much convinced they'll win five states that are up for some contention, Iowa, Ohio, Texas, Maine, Alaska, and concedes that it's quite possible Republicans could lose North Carolina. So again, using his chronology, you still end up with Republicans controlling the Senate, just barely, but controlling the Senate. We'll talk about the House another day. But I thought it was kind of interesting because we also broadcast in other states, obviously, 40 states. And if he was looking at some other particular Senate races that are held by Democrats, in particular, Michigan, Minnesota, Georgia, and New Hampshire, and he says that those are possible takeaways. So what I thought was very interesting is that there are many that have always pointed out historically that in the midterm elections, the party in power, the individual who is with the party in the Oval Office, usually loses seats. And that sometimes happens both for the Senate and the House. I think it's quite likely it may indeed happen with a loss in the House. But nevertheless, this was at least some hopeful signs and even looking ahead to some of those. And just a reminder, as we will talk about so often as we get closer to the November election, your vote really will count very significantly since we broadcast in those various states I just mentioned. And of course, don't think that this is one where you can sit out. This time last week, we talked with our good friend Gary Bauer about the fact that no, we can't sit this out. Cassie Ward said the same kind of thing. But I thought just before we take a break, let me just mention that last week we had our Truth Team week. To be honest, the response was disappointing. Now, we recognize it's been a down economy, and I've heard some incredible stories about people canceling a doctor's appointment, a dentist appointment, because they just don't have the money. Individuals buying groceries with their credit card because they don't have the funds. One school district even talking about maybe going to a four-day week because they can't afford the diesel. So we understand that. But I think it is helpful to point out that if you look at Point of View, we broadcast in and round numbers about 200 stations. And we didn't receive even 200 gifts. If you just said one per radio outlet, we didn't do very well. We didn't have 200 gifts. We had even fewer monthly partners. Now, I recognize some of you are givers. You say, well, I'm not going to call in because I'm already supporting you. And I thank you so much for your support. What we're talking about are the individuals, but it was less than 200. It was 100 something. I forget what the number was. Individuals that either we're a first-time giver, or maybe some people that have given decided to increase their gift. And so we had kind of a dismal response. And we recognize that some of that, again, was due to the economy. But I just thought for a minute we would maybe extend what we talked about last week, our Truth Team Week, to at least today, Truth Team Day, because some of you wonder, well, do you really need the financial support? And the answer is yes. The other question people oftentimes ask is, do you still have a match on the table? And the answer to that is yes. So that means your gift, if you were to call 800-347-5151, would be matched. And so I hope that some of you that either did not have a chance to listen last week, maybe your radio station wasn't playing it last week, maybe you were traveling. We sent out an email just recently and somebody said, you know, I was so busy with some other activities, I forgot that it was Truth Team Week last week. So I wanted to give you at least another chance. And you certainly can go to the website, pointofview.net. Or, of course, you can give us a call at 800-347-5151. I might just remind you again that we are a daily radio program. We have three podcasts. We have the daily podcast. We have the highlights that appear on Spotify. We have the Know Why podcast that Liberty does. My daily Viewpoints commentaries goes out to even hundreds of other stations. I think the last count was about 600 radio stations carry my two-minute commentary. We've updated our website. We have a new Point of View app. We, of course, post articles, videos. We have, if you go to the website right now, we have featured items. We have take action alerts. By the end of the program, we're going to have a guest in studio who's going to talk about these flock cameras, and that's been one of our take action items, and he's going to give you an update and some things he's learned as well. And of course, we have these booklets. So as a matter of fact, in just a minute, I'm going to hold up the ones dealing with Islam and Sharia law, because we're going to talk about some of these very important issues as well. And if you've listened to Point of View, you know that there are people that have decided to run for school board or city council or Congress. You've had some that have started pregnancy resource centers, some that have actually started Christian schools, some that have decided to homeschool their kids, some that simply have been able to stand up for religious liberty in their community because they've heard our weekend edition where we spend some time talking about religious liberty. So without hesitation, let me just say that if you have not had a chance to give, I'd at least like to get that number of gifts up to equal the number of radio stations we're on, which I think shows you how dismal this has been. Let's encourage you to give us a call right now. 800-347-5151. Of course, you can go to the website, pointofview.net. We come back, we're going to talk about a Muslim in the judiciary and what that might mean right after this.
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0: Ursula von der Leyen is the president of the European Union. She was in the news the other day for saying that Sabians were lazy. That may have been an unfortunate translation, since I think a more accurate one would have been reported that she said Sabians were idle. Here is an accurate translation of her comments in context. She said in Europe there are Sabians. Unfortunately, these Sabians are idle. 10 trillion euros of household savings at present remain on bank deposits. And a significant part of the European savings is invested outside our continent. Europe must now make these savings work for the good of its business. She then proposed that the EU's Savings and Investment Union would channel those savings into what the EU decided were productive investments. Critics expressed their concern that the money that Europeans worked hard to save would be confiscated by the European Union because Europe is short on cash. The Commission pushed back, saying that there was no mechanism for mandatory redirection of private deposits. this would merely be a voluntary action. However, it is easy to understand the concern. In the past, I've talked about how struggling banks in other countries have used a bail-in to deal with the debt by using the funds of depositors. The EU does not presently have such authority, but you can understand the concern. Those of us who know our history remember Executive Order 6102 that made it illegal for Americans to own gold and required to surrender their gold to the Federal Reserve. Failing to comply brought a fine of $10,000 and 10 years in prison. You know, when banks or governments need cash, sometimes voluntary programs become mandatory programs. That is why her speech caused a stir. I'm Kirby Anderson, and that's my point of view.
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1: But man, I tell you what, Kirby, as I think about what you do and the ministry of Point of View, it just always blesses me. 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And this is the week, this is the day to make those commitments and so much more, because you'll be better for it. 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
2: Jonathan Teague talking about, again, the value of supporting this ministry. And again, we had the Truth Team Week last week. Just thought we would extend it today to encourage you as you're hearing some of the interviews we're going to be doing, some of the content we're going to be bringing. 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Of course, at any point, you can go to the website at pointofview.net. As you go there, you're going to learn a little bit more about our guest, who I hope to have on even more so in the future, Colonel Rob Manis. He is an individual retired but served with distinction in the United States Air Force, lives in Mississippi now, and you can certainly see some information about him. If you go to his website, which we have a link there as well, you might also learn about his book, What You Can Do About It. And one of the things we wanted to get him on is an individual who's been watching what is happening right there in Mississippi, of all places, and that is you have a Muslim woman who has now become a judge, raising some very fundamental questions. And so we're going to get into that. Colonel Manis, thank you for joining us today here on Point of View.
3: Hey, Kirby, thanks for having me on.
2: Let's, we can talk about this. I recognize, and even before you came on, that just because you're Muslim or you were, say, born in Mogadishu, you know, you have Ayan Hirsi Ali, who was born in Mogadishu, but converted to Christianity, has been a very stalwart defender of freedom and the rest. You also have Representative Ilhan Omar, also born in Mogadishu. So just because you're a Muslim doesn't disqualify you, but I think you're starting to ask some questions about this particular judge, because indeed, born as a Muslim, a daughter of Yemeni immigrants, what kind of allegiance do you have? Is the allegiance to the Quran? Is the allegiance to the Constitution? And I think you've got some very important questions. Share with us some of those.
3: Yeah, well, just to clarify, though, the person that immigrated from Somalia and converted to Christianity isn't a Muslim. They're not Muslim.
2: But she was for a while. Yeah, we had a Muslim background.
3: That's true, but she's a Christian now.
2: Yeah.
3: And Omar is a Muslim. And one of the questions that I'm raising is, can a Muslim really swear a truthful oath to the Constitution of the United States and keep that oath when they are adherent to Sharia law? And I think it's very important to clarify the difference between the terms. Sharia law is the driving force behind Islam and people of the Muslim faith. Doesn't matter whether you think they're radicals. I don't believe in the term radical Islam, by the way, having survived the attack on the Pentagon on 9/11 and figured out who the heck did this to us and grown up around Muslims before. It's just Islam. But Sharia law is the driving factor behind that, and it's not really a religion. That's one of the questions that we need to get put down and answered in American law, because Sharia law is antithetical to the Constitution of the United States, which is based on separation of powers and government, guaranteeing freedom and liberties for the people of the United States, and those kinds of things. And Sharia law demands that you obey their commands. And this judge that was appointed in Mississippi, while she's just a municipal judge, this is an indicator of what we call creeping Sharia.
2: Right.
3: Because Sharia law demands that if you are in a country that where Islam is not the supreme religion, that you do everything you can, including follow the concept of taqiyya, which means you can lie to meet the objectives of Sharia law to overcome that country until it submits to Islam. That is a big difference between that and something like Christian, you know, Catholic canon law, which our friend up in Michigan, the Muslim communist up there, Mr. Saeed, Abdul Muhammad Saeed, has tried to compare Sharia law to canon law. Nothing could be further from the truth. The divide is so great, it's almost laughable that he would try to do that. And that's part of the issue, is it's not compatible with constitutional law. And how can a person swear an oath to that constitution and keep it if they are adherent to Sharia law? And the most visible sign of adherence to Sharia law with this particular judge is she wears the hijab. Yeah. And is wearing it, photographed wearing it in her courtroom. Now consider that Sharia law doesn't believe in the freedom of women and children. They treat women like they're almost like they're chattel slaves under Sharia law. Imagine being a

0: this, that I had one out on Sharia law years ago, but then we did it because not so far from where this broadcast is here in the Dallas area, in the north there in Collin County, is, of course, an attempt to put together the Epic City Project. But in the Sharia law booklet, I point out that if you want to try to answer the question, some people say, well, why can't we just have people that hold to Sharia law work with the Constitution? I say it would just remember the numbers 1, 8, and 14. One, of course, is the First Amendment. You cannot have an establishment of religion, and Sharia law would want to have an establishment of Sharia law. Eighth Amendment, of course, prohibits cruel and unusual punishment. I think most people would agree that some of the penalties handed down under Sharia law would be cruel and unusual. And then 14th Amendment guarantees each citizen equal protection, but as you have already aptly pointed out, there is a real distinction in Sharia law between men and women, and even between Muslims and non-Muslims. So this idea of Sharia law and banning Sharia law is something we've talked about on this program before with people like Frank Gaffney, of course, obviously you as well. But here I was struck by the fact that here you're in Mississippi and you have a Muslim woman in Mississippi. So if it can happen in Mississippi, it's not just something that we say, well, that might happen in Dearborn, Michigan. It can happen anywhere, can't it?
1: Absolutely, it can. And let me just add one thing to you. Sharia law is by its nature seditious. Sedition is against the law in the United States of America under the Constitution. So that's another bit of information there that people need to understand. And look, you know, this woman lives more than 2 hours away from the city of Benoit. The mayor and the alderman board, they're all Democrats, approved this appointment. There is no control at the state level over that appointment. But they could have picked any attorney from the thousands of attorneys in the state of Mississippi to come be their municipal judge. And they picked this woman, who is a Sharia adherent, and also her firm has a logo that looks a lot like Muslim Brotherhood's logo, if you go look at it. Right. But that's not even the most important thing. Her specialty is to get people under the fake asylum system Joe Biden implemented on a pathway to citizenship. That's her specialty. And here's another aspect of this particular situation that should be important to people. You remember the birthright citizen decision that, in my opinion, was decided wrongly just a few weeks ago?
0: Yes.
1: This woman is a birthright American citizen of two Yemeni immigrants. Now, I don't know her parents. I don't know her personally. This has nothing to do with her personally, and it certainly isn't bigotry like the idiots in the some elected positions and the media in the state had tried to say. This is opposition to a concept that is seditious to the United States of America. It endangers the rights of everybody, but especially women and children in this country.
0: Yes.
1: And we have to get this issue settled once and for all under our Constitution.
0: Let me just mention, too, that we have that article on our website. Of course, we have information about your book, what you can do about it. As we go to a break, we'd love to hear from you, too. 1-800-347-5151. We'll be back with more right after this.
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0: 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The opinions expressed on Point of View do not necessarily reflect the views of the management or staff of this station. And now, here again is Kirby Anderson.
1: Back once again, I might just mention that originally we'd hoped to have Colonel Rob Manis on for a longer period of time, but he had some other commitments, and this has just been kind of an interesting day, which sometimes happened last week during Truth Team Week, in which we had a guest show up at a time when we didn't expect, or somebody had to leave, or, of course, there were some medical emergencies. Matter of fact, there's a medical emergency that has changed for the second hour guest, so we've replaced that with an individual, Devin Morgan, who actually has become quite an expert on these flock cameras. So in some respects, we've been kind of flexible as much as we can. So if you find yourself saying, well, I'd like to know a little bit more about the story, the good news is we've posted this article. You can go to the website, pointofview.net. You'll see this picture of this woman, Asma Ali, who is a Muslim and a daughter of those who came from Yemen. Now, if you know anything about Yemen, you know that that has been oftentimes a hotbed for terrorism. I use the example of two women from Somalia. One, of course, now is a Christian, but for a while was not, but nevertheless supported Western values. Compare that to, of course, Representative Ilhan Omar, who is a member of Congress, but seems to be attacking many of those Western values. And I just wanted to at least mention this. We'll probably come back to the conversation that we've had with Colonel Manis, because his book, What You Can Do About It, I think is a good practical book on how we can begin to turn this country around. But what a great illustration. Here's a guy, he's been in the military, been in the Air Force for years, been in the Pentagon, because he alluded to that real quickly, and then finds himself just down the road in Mississippi having a judge that is a Muslim woman. And again, if you are a Muslim and you uphold the biblical view of the Constitution, then you're really not a Muslim. If you at least uphold the Western view, I can see how you could be a Muslim but not believe in Sharia law, but certainly practice the cultural issues. But again, I'll hold up our booklets. We have one that I've done, a biblical point of view on Islam. We also have a biblical point of view on Sharia law. These are the benefits, of course, that we give to those of you that are Truth Team members. Now, you might say, well, I can't afford to be a Truth Team member, but I'd like to see those booklets. Well, you go to the website, pointofview.net. Not every case, but in these cases, you can actually, if you use the search engine, find that in those cases, we actually posted those as a PDF. So again, lots of material we're making available to you today. Information about his book, information about this Muslim woman who is now a judge in Mississippi. I got a kick out of one of the people there in the state legislature saying, I don't want Mississippi to become Dearborn, Michigan. Or I could use Minnesota as well. But I thought it was a great wake-up call, because sometimes we say, well, yes, we recognize there's just a lot of Muslims in Michigan. I just mentioned a few minutes ago that that could be a particular case that would actually become a Republican pickup in the U.S. Senate race. We'll see where that goes. But Mississippi, I think it just illustrates the point that if it could happen in Mississippi, probably could happen anywhere. So one of the reasons we encourage you to support Point of View is to, of course, address these kinds of issues. And I suspect for all of you, that was new information and maybe a wake-up call to pay attention to what's happening in your local community. One of the other articles that we have posted for you to look at is one by our friend Kevin McCullough, which simply has the arresting title, There's No Palestine to Free. Now, if you haven't been following this case, one of the musicians that a lot of Christians appreciate is Ed Sheeran, and he's had a concert. Matter of fact, he's had a whole loop tour concert, but you might have heard that he had an individual who was, if you will, fronting for him, or was his warm-up act, however you want to say it, was a man by the name of Macklemore, and he's been a musician that many people have known for years. So, as Kevin McCullough points out, pro-Palestinian protesters descended upon Lincoln Financial Field in Philadelphia over the weekend, waving flags and chanting Free Palestine outside of the Ed Sheeran concert, 1 week after Macklemore was pulled from Ed Sheeran's Loop Tour program and his tour. Now, the rapper had been opening and was scheduled to have an opening slot at MetLife Stadium. Now, if you don't know, that is where the Giants play, the Jets play, and the owner, the Patriots owner, Robert Kraft, basically worked with the stadium owners to issue this ultimatum. If you keep Macklemore on the bill, you lose the venue, the MetLife Stadium venue. Well, Ed Sheeran then said, well, this is part of the tour. I don't want disgruntled fans. Also, don't want to lose millions of dollars, probably. So he said, well, it wasn't his call, but then went on to say, well, he's concerned about the human tragedy of Gaza. But Kevin McCullough, I think, does a very good job. And it's the kind of thing, I'll hold up some of our other booklets. Here's one I did on Islam. One on Israel. I had just mentioned one on Islam. This one on Israel. And then one on, of course, the idea of Zionism, because it's maybe helpful for people that hear Free Palestine to know the history. And without going into all the details, Kevin McCullough, in our third article, does a very good job because he says, first of all, never has there been a sovereign Palestinian state. Not once, not ever. Not under any government, any constitution, any flag flying over internationally recognized borders. The land in question passed from the Ottoman Empire to the British Mandate to the 1947 partition plan the surrounding Arab nations rejected outright, choosing war instead. If that's new information, again, we have the booklet, A Biblical Point of View on Israel. I believe there is a PDF of that as well, so you don't necessarily have to buy it. You can certainly find it. But we go through some of the history. And then from 1948 to 1967, the West Bank was under what was called Jordanian control, and Gaza was under Egyptian control. But neither were under Palestinian self-governance, and neither Jordan nor Egypt showed the slightest interest in creating a separate country there during those 19 years when they held the exact territory activists now who are insisting that that must be freed. Today's Palestinian Authority says holds observer status at the United Nations, not full member state recognition, because full statehood has never actually existed to lose. So when you use the phrase free, it makes it sound like it existed, and it never did. Now, back to the issue at heart. He says, when Macklemore takes a stage and tells the arena full of young fans to free Palestine, what he is actually asking for is really sort of nonsense. Not the restoration of some erased nation, because that nation never existed in the first place. What he's really promoting, whether he understands it or not, is a relatively modern political identity assembled largely out of a mixed Arab population that migrated into the region under Ottoman rule and during the economic growth of the British Mandate period, a real community with real grievances worth discussing honestly, but not a return to anything. You cannot free a nation from captivity that never had sovereign title in the first place. And so he goes on to say that some of the loudest voices marching under the Free Palestine banner aren't asking for a state. They're exercising or outright celebrating the deliberate murder, he says, of Israeli civilians in their home. We saw that in October 2023. He says that's not a fringe detail. It's a fact that belongs in the same conversation as the flags and the chanting, because the movement does not get to claim moral high ground while some of its most visible members refuse to say that October 7th, 2023 was simply and plainly wrong. He ends by, again, addressing the free speech issue, which we've talked about on this program before. Macklemore, the artist, he's entitled to his opinions. He's entitled to a stage on his own tour with his own name on the marquee. What he isn't entitled to is rewriting history for an audience that mostly doesn't know any better, then acting shocked when the venues and the artist actually bearing his name on the tour decides his politics have become the show. And so again, I just think it's a very well-written article by Kevin McCullough. If you need to educate yourself about Israel or about Zionism, or as we talked about just a few minutes ago, educate yourself about Islam, Sharia law. That's what we do here at Point of View. And that's why, as we go to a break, I want to again encourage some of you, maybe who have never supported this ministry for the very first time, just send a gift of any sort. You can make a phone call. We have some staff that would be glad to answer that call. It's 800-347-5151, 1-800-347-5151. Of course, you can go to the website, pointofview.net. As we've pointed out, at certain giving levels, we also send some very nice thank you gifts. And so again, go to the website, pointofview.net. Or right now, let's see if we can get five phone calls. 1-800-347-5151. We'll be right back.

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1: You know, when I think about the importance of Point of View Radio, it is so essential that we connect with the Christian conservative community on the issues and the topics of the day so that they can really get that information to educate and inform them to make better decisions. And if we don't stand up as Christian conservatives and start to show the other points of view and start to talk about these issues that are critical out there for the building of character, the strengthening of the soul and the spirit, then we will lose our young people. We will lose future generations. And I think that's one of the important things that Point of View does. It's not just the impact that they have in promoting a Christ-centered type of culture, but also to enable parents to be able to get the thoughts and perspectives and insights from Kirby Anderson, my dear friend, so that they can have these discussions in their home with their children. You know, unfortunately, Point of View is not like NPR. They don't get American taxpayer dollars. It is dependent upon you, the listener, the person that is out there tuning in each and every day. And so let's not tap into Kirby's show and let's just figure we're going to get something for free. Let's show some responsibility. Let's show some ownership. Let's show some accountability. And let's support Point of View Ministry. And let's support Kirby Anderson and what he is doing, because he's on the front lines of what I call the culture war, the soul for the United States of America.
0: 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Defending Freedom's Legacy.
2: Colonel Alan West, of course, we just a few minutes ago had a chance to hear from Colonel Rob Manis, one in the Air Force, one in Army, but nevertheless, encouraging you to make that phone call, 800-347-5151. Going to get into some other issues, including my commentary, but I thought for just a minute I might speak to our Georgia listeners, and that is, and I hold this up for those of you watching online, but we can also, of course, send you a link, and that is on Monday, October 19th. I know I'm giving you advance warning. That's almost a month ahead. But nevertheless, we like to have a meet and greet. And that's where Liberty and I will both be at Martinez Bible Chapel in Martinez, Georgia. Now, it's from 6 to 7:30, October 19th. If you'd like to know some more, of course, I'm going to give that 800 number again. Or, of course, you could even send an email to Jana@pointofview.net. Either way, but we want to encourage those of you that would like to come out and meet us. We try in many cases to meet you for lunch or dinner or coffee, whatever, but especially since we're going to be back in Georgia, it's been the first time I've had liberty with Jana and me, and I think you will enjoy getting to know her as well. So this is an opportunity for you to be involved in a meet and greet. It is Monday, October 19th, and again, Martinez Bible Chapel. And again, we have a QR code. We have some other things, but probably the simplest thing is simply to go either to pointofview.net or give us a call, 800-347-5151. Let me, just before we take a break at the top of the hour, mention that my commentary today has kind of a crazy title, and it has the title Lazy Savings. Now, what we're talking about here is the president of the European Union, and I've been following her for some time. That's Ursula von der Leyen, actually was speaking, of course, not in English. So the translation came out that she seemed to be saying that the savings in Europe were lazy. I think a better translation would be that they were idle. But since some people talked about the lazy savings, that is the case. Here is probably a more accurate translation of what she said. In Europe, there are savings. Unfortunately, these savings are idle, not lazy. 10 trillion euros of household savings at present remain on bank deposits, and a significant part of European savings is invested outside our continent. Europe must now make these savings work for the good of its business. She then proposed that the European Union now has what's called the Savings and Investment Unit, and the Union could actually channel those savings into what the EU thought were productive investments. Now, I can hold up some of our booklets, one on privacy and surveillance, even my most recent one on weaponization of intelligence, which I'm going to pull up again later on when we talk about this whole issue of flock cameras with our guest next hour. But it illustrates again that if we can have your money, then actually we can also issue a different kind of money that would be a European dollar, and this would be a central bank digital currency. currency. And so in some respects, we can use your money because it's just idle. It's just lazy anyway. And so we could have access to that. Now, of course, the concern right away was, are they going to be tapping into those funds? I think they are, by the way. But the European Union made it very clear to say, no, there's no mechanism for mandatory redirection of private deposits. But just recognize that if you think the United States is broke, and it is, the European Union really is broke. And as a result, when you're really broke, sometimes things that you would never think about doing, you might start doing. And that is the case. And lest you say, that could never happen in this country, can I remind those of you that aren't students of history of what happened? Let's just take 1933 as a good example. Franklin Delano Roosevelt, in office only a few months, and issues Executive Order 6102. What was that? Well, it made it illegal for Americans to own gold. And so all Americans were required to surrender their gold to, you ready for this? The Federal Reserve. As a matter of fact, they're now talking about moving some of the gold that Venezuela had in London to the United States. I guess they trust us more than they do the London bank. But nevertheless, that's another story. And if you did not comply, by the way, you had to pay a fine of $10,000, which would be worth hundreds of thousands of today's dollars, 10 years in prison. And so as a result, this was the same thing. We're going to confiscate your gold. Now, technically, they paid you for it, but they paid you a small amount and then repriced it instantaneously because they were actually spending more money than they were taking in. Of course, by 1971, we were no longer on the gold standard, but you can begin to see we're moving towards this idea of a digital euro, a central bank digital currency. Some people in this country want to move towards a digital dollar, central bank digital currency. Maybe not this administration, probably the next. Matter of fact, how about all the people that voted against the Clarity Act last week? They were all Democrats and one or two Republicans. They're looking at the banks and they're looking at all sorts of other issues. And so these are the kinds of conversations we want to continue to have on point of view, especially when we talk about using intelligence, as we'll talk about next hour with these flock cameras, all these various kinds of screens, all the kind of investigations that are taking place right now, all the way in which the government is collecting information, the deep state, or what Ned Ryan in his book calls the American Leviathan. These are issues that we're talking about and you need to know about as well. And so you are probably hearing about what happened in the European Union for the very first time. A couple of weeks ago, they actually voted to have a central bank digital currency. I bet you didn't hear about that on your local news outlet. And so that's why, as we go to a break, I want to challenge some of you once again to think about what you might do to support this ministry. Next hour, we're going to get into counterintelligence. We're going to get into privacy. We're going to get into surveillance. We're going to talk about how these flock cameras are certainly a concern. But then many of those flock cameras, this will be news that you'll hear in the next hour, have been hacked. And so now that data has ended up, as you might have imagined, in the wrong hands. These are the kinds of reasons why we want you to support Point of View. We're talking about issues. 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These are the kinds of things you need to know about. And if you've never sent a gift to Point of View, can I ask you to be one of those individuals right now that gives us a call at 800-347-5151? 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We'll come back and talk about privacy and surveillance and flock cameras right after this.
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1: Former Sheriff Richard Mack recounts in his book, The Proper Role of Law Enforcement, how he came to realize while working as a beat cop how wrong the all-too-common orientation of police officers is when they think of their job as being to write tickets and arrest people. Richard Mack tells of his personal transformation from by-the-number cop to constitution-conscious defender of citizen safety and freedoms. 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That's cspoa.org.

0: USA Radio News, I'm Ron Warner. While world leaders gather in New York at the United Nations this week, more Americans question the effectiveness of the organization.
1: Nearly 75% of Americans say the UN is doing a poor job of maintaining international peace and security. 70% saying it's doing a poor job protecting human rights and upholding international law. The Gallup survey also had negative numbers for the UN and its support of sustainable development. The UN's high rank, and it's still upside down, 45% of those polled said the UN does a good job in delivering humanitarian assistance.
0: Paramount is settling a multi-state antitrust lawsuit, bringing the company one step closer to a merger with Warner Brothers Discovery.
2: According to the New York Post, it was New York Attorney General Letitia James who played a major role in the decision to settle. The case was set to go to trial in California this coming March, which would have delayed the deal for the two media companies to combine operations. 12 state attorneys general were part of the suit, claiming the merger would lead to higher prices for consumers and fewer jobs. Some of the terms of the settlement include an agreement to stay in California, a commitment to release 30 movies a year, and independent editorial boards for CBS News and CNN. In New York, I'm Lizzie Radabali.
0: Scientists have discovered an enormous new crater on the moon. Mark Mayfield fills us in.
3: A study published in Science Advances says the crater measures about 728 feet across and 141 feet deep and was created sometime between April and May of 2024. A NASA blog says researchers believe a fragment of an asteroid or a comet, possibly the size of a 3 to 6 story building, hit the lunar surface and created the crater. Scientists said an impact of that size only happens on the moon once about every 130 years. Researchers wrote that the event constitutes a statistically rare, once-in-a-lifetime observation.
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0: Republican Senator John Barrasso of Wyoming defended President Trump's ban on CNN, MS Now, and Politico from the White House, saying the press has an obligation to report fairly. He appeared on NBC's Meet the Press.
6: The press has an obligation to report fairly, and the president doesn't see it happening that way. Every politician wants fair treatment from the press, as do I, as does the president.
0: Asked if the ban violates the Constitution, and Barrasso said no. Governor Gavin Newsom has declared a state of emergency in California, preparing for an unusually strong El Nino season.
7: The declaration puts state agencies on alert for possible heavy storms and severe weather this winter. It allows the state to prepare roads, gather emergency supplies, and help communities get ready for flooding, landslides, and other storm impacts. Forecasters say El Nino is likely to get stronger in the coming months, potentially becoming the strongest in recorded history. I'm Dina Kodiak.
0: Ready or not, fall is knocking on the door.
8: If you've been enjoying cooler mornings, longer nights, and maybe one or too many pumpkin spice lattes, there's a reason. Autumn officially arrives Tuesday night with the fall equinox. That's the moment the sun crosses the equator, making day and night nearly equal in length. According to the Old Farmer's Almanac, it happens at 8:04 p.m. Eastern Time. So soak up these last hours of summer, because by tomorrow night, it will officially be sweater weather season. I'm Monica Nelson.
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0: Anderson.
1: Second hour today, we're going to spend some time, first of all, talking about artificial intelligence. We'll get to very soon the article we've posted here, which is written by Whitney Curry Wimbish about congressional Democrats and their reaction to AI. And that one is one that is maybe full of lots of concern and fear. But I thought I would start off by talking about one that I haven't posted, but maybe can post tomorrow, but we'll talk about it right now, by our good friend Robert Knight. By the way, you're going to hear from him at a quarter to the top of the hour, interestingly enough, so that will be an opportunity. But in case you are unfamiliar, and one of the big concerns I have so often with media, I don't care whether it's secular media, Christian media, they oftentimes don't give you context. And I hope that that's another reason for some of you supporting Point of View, because I work really hard to give you context. Why is it, for example, that all of a sudden everybody's talking about AI? Well, we've had artificial intelligence issues before. We have a booklet on it, and we have done a whole Outlook articles on it. But a lot of it started about now almost 2 weeks ago with Jacob Coxon, 27-year-old, who actually resigned. He had worked at OpenAI and then worked at Anthropic. These are kind of the two big, if you will, tech companies involved in all sorts of aspects of artificial intelligence. Then he not only decided to resign, he posted a piece that had 152 million views, and then you had a person who was still working at Anthropic, Evan Huebner, who said, well, I think the odds of AI killing every human being could be as much as 10% by the end of the decade. Well, that got everybody's attention. And then, of course, very quickly thereon, you had the CEO of Anthropic, Dario Amodei, saying we should, and he published his essay, which I've held up for you to see. We must pace the frontier. Elon Musk agreed with that. Sam Altman agreed with that. And pretty soon everybody was moving in that direction. And as you'll see in just a minute, when we go through the piece by Robert Knight, President Barack Obama said, you know, this may be something the Democrats should make as the centerpiece of their midterm campaign. And of course, I've pointed out before that all of this came together just a little too coincidentally. Even David Sacks, who turns out to actually be the former AI expert and now is kind of the crypto czar for President Trump, said, you know, stop pretending antitrust law has to be suspended so you can form a cartel, because that's what they were looking for, some kind of antitrust waiver. And I have reminded you that every time we have a crisis, 9/11, well, we had the Patriot Act, the 2008 Great Recession, well, we had Dodd-Frank and Sarbanes-Oxley, and climate change, well, we need the Green New Deal, which was passed under a phony name, the Inflation Reduction Act. During the pandemic, well, we had to have the mask. We had to have 6 feet separation. Constitution's been suspended. And now with the AI Armageddon, well, we need to have government take control. Or in some cases, Bernie Sanders says, at least take 50% of control, or else we need to ban it. And I think that's why you have this piece by Robert Knight, the curious timing of the AI panic. He's got just a bit of skepticism like we do as well. He says there's a whiff of apocalypse in the air, reminds us, of course, of the Green New Deal, reminds us that in 2020 during the COVID pandemic and the George Floyd riots, that allowed us to then relax all sorts of election rules. And now we're being told that artificial intelligence will destroy humankind in the next 10 years. He, of course, gives you the same quotes that I just gave you, points out that former President Barack Obama, he says, who knows a thing or two about effective demagoguery, has told Democratic leaders to put opposition to AI and data centers at the center of their campaigns. So he says, expect more scare stories. Well, China's state media and Russia's RT network have been churning out propaganda, slowing down America's AI industry. And you have some of these radical groups, and he gives you the documentation, that have received millions from a billionaire communist who lives in Shanghai, China, and is married to the Code Pink founder. And so, again, he says, look, not all of this is AstroTurf. Not all of it is just created by Russian propaganda and Chinese propaganda. I mean, he says, you know, there's some real concerns. Who wants a data center in their backyard? The report acknowledges that much of the opposition that Americans have to data centers is authentic. But he says two things can be true at once. There is foreign influence and a foreign influence campaign against American AI, because we want to lose, at least China wants us to lose the race to them about AI. And also Americans have genuine concerns about data centers build out, and some of that needs to be heard. And so then there are, he says, some other interesting things. There's a, as he says, a sniff of anti-Semitism, because supposedly Israel put them up to all of this. And then there are some issues about everything from the nuclear enrichment facilities in Iran to gas prices. He goes through quite a lot. But in the interest of time, let me get to some of his last points. And that is, he says, in about 7 weeks, or as I just told you a few minutes ago, 43 days, American voters will decide whether to keep the Trump train rolling or to turn Congress back over to Democrats, who are preparing nonstop investigations to cripple Trump again. He says, love him or hate him, Trump, backed by Republican Congress, has managed to secure America's borders, something most people tend to forget, as well as deport thousands of illegal immigrants. His administration has taken aim at sex experiments on children, at men and women's sports, forced NATO to fund more of its own defense, reignite America's manufacturing base, and greatly reduced the nation's crime rate. By the way, the crime rate's lower than it's ever been in the immeasurable past, which is amazing. So he goes on to simply say, look, a president can do a lot with his pen and phone, as President Obama said while pledging to go around Congress, but real change comes from legislation. And then does a contrast between the Democrats' Inflation Reduction Act, which was kind of a gift to the climate lobby, and the Republicans' One Big Beautiful Act. And so as a result, talks about that, giving tax breaks to seniors, workers who get tips over time, car loans, all the rest. And so I think you're going to see this issue being ramped up, number one, about affordability, number two, about the fears of AI and data centers. And over these next few weeks, that's kind of what you're going to be hearing, as well as the enormous number of attack ads that will be in the media as well. So we're going to take a break and come back, and I'm going to get to the piece here by Whitney Curry Wimbish, I should say, Congressional Democrats in Hysterics About Saving the World from AI, because then she picks up, in a sense, where Robert Knight leaves off, and it's our fourth article on the website. If you want to find it, you can go to pointofview.net to find that article, but you can also go to pointofview.net and make your gift. And I, once again, are encouraging some of you that maybe have made a gift in the past to increase it. If you've never made a gift, can I ask at least a few of you during this break? Let's see if we can get 3, maybe even 5 phone calls during this break. We'd love to hear from you. 800-347-5151. 800-347-5151. Artificial intelligence right after this.
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1: Ursula von der Leyen is the president of the European Union. She was in the news the other day for saying that savings were lazy. That may have been an unfortunate translation, since I think a more accurate one would have been reported that she said savings were idle. Here is an accurate translation of her comments in context. She said, in Europe, there are savings. Unfortunately, these savings are idle. 10 trillion euros of household savings at present remain on bank deposits, and a significant part of the European savings is invested outside our continent. Europe must now make these savings work for the good of its business. She then proposed that the EU's Savings and Investment Union would channel those savings into what the EU decided were productive investments. Critics expressed their concern that the money that Europeans worked hard to save would be confiscated by the European Union, because Europe is short on cash. The Commission pushed back, saying that there was no mechanism for mandatory redirection of private deposits, This would merely be a voluntary action. However, it is easy to understand the concern. In the past, I've talked about how struggling banks in other countries have used a bail-in to deal with the debt by using the funds of depositors. The EU does not presently have such authority, but you can understand the concern. Those of us who know our history remember Executive Order 6102 that made it illegal for Americans to own gold and required to surrender their gold to the Federal Reserve. Failing to comply brought a fine of $10,000 and 10 years in prison. You know, when banks or governments need cash, sometimes voluntary programs become mandatory programs. That is why her speech caused a stir. I'm Kirby Anderson, and that's my point of view.
2: Go deeper on topics like you just heard by visiting pointofview.net. 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
1: Please give. There's no other ministry. 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And I just can't say enough good things about Point of View and the great work that it's been doing, it's continued to doing with you, Kirby. And so I'm going to ask the listeners, a little bit out of your pocket, God will multiply. So please give. This is a ministry that is awakening people, that is causing this awareness of our Christian godly heritage to spread so that we can preserve it for the next generation. You know, I look at the Constitution, it has a line that securing the blessings of liberty to ourselves and our posterity. It's like, what? That's the future generation. We have to preserve this. The price of liberty is eternal vigilance. And so please give. Please be generous in giving to Point of View.
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2: William Federer, we were first interviewing him when I think he had a book. And as a matter of fact, even before that, it was kind of a booklet. And of course, now he's on PragerU events, and he's all over the country speaking about America's godly heritage. So just great to have him with us as well. Just had an opportunity a minute ago to meet our guest who'll be in studio here in a couple of minutes, Devin Morgan, who is a counterintelligence expert with ProTech, a firm that delivers investigative intelligence. And if you've been following this, we've, of course, encouraged you to take an action item. We had a couple weeks ago, actually now a couple months ago now, Representative Keith Self on the program to talk about his bill, the Privacy Act, that addresses this issue of flock cameras. If you're not familiar with those, we'll get into that in just a minute. But as I point out, really, one camera is a tool, more than 100,000 of them, I think we're up to 120,000 of them, is another layer of digital surveillance. Some of the things we've talked about here before, these are important issues. And so again, I encourage you to stay tuned. We're going to have him in studio. He's a new find, and that's due to the great work that Derek, who is my producer, has been able to bring some of these people to the conversation. But just before we go to that at the bottom of the hour, I did want to address this issue one more time of the issue of AI, artificial intelligence. And this is the article which actually comes from Prospect. Now, again, I will sometimes post articles where I don't agree with everything a person says, but if you're going to have an ongoing, robust debate, considering different sides, this, I think, is important. And so Whitney Curry Wimbish and David Nayden are really talking about what is happening right now with congressional Democrats. And I'm using her phrase, they're in hysterics about saving the world from AI. She says the statement from the former Anthropic researcher, Jacob Coxon, remember I mentioned him just a minute ago, that AI could kill us by the end of the decade, has triggered the most hostile setting for sound public policy, mass panic, you think? She goes on to say, events since his viral comments have only deepened the frenzy. A senior employee at Anthropic, Evan Hubner, and I just mentioned his name a minute ago, backed it up, say, really, we really do earnestly believe that AI could kill all humans, and estimated the chances that AI could cause human extinction at more than 10%. So this is, of course, the concern. Whenever we allow individuals to make rash decisions, and I'm thinking, for example, of the Patriot Act, I'm thinking of Dodd-Frank after the Great Recession, thinking about we only have 10 years left before, again, global warming will kill us all, so we need the Green New Deal. We see how awful that has been. And so, again, you can see that we have had some very legitimate concerns. One of those is Hugging Face. Again, if you were listening last week, we talked about that with Liberty McCarter. Or if you go to the Next Generation conversations he's had, or you go to the podcast, Know Why Podcast, we got into that. But this is where these AI agents can actually, and in this case, escaped and were able to use other agents in other systems to actually attack what's called Hugging Face, which is one of these particular places. And it shows, okay, it's maybe not Terminator, it's maybe not the movie Matrix, but it raises some very legitimate concerns. So then, out of this, what did you have? Well, you had the head of Anthropic, Dario Amodei, on Facebook, or I guess it was Face the Nation, said the government and the public need to have a stake in artificial intelligence, which basically, she points out, is a call to use taxpayer funds on the technology, which his employers are calling apocalyptic. And so do we have some people with maybe a little more rationality thinking about what kind of regulations, what kind of control we need to have? I bear some good news, and this is even bipartisan. You have, first of all, from Minnesota, Senator Amy Klobuchar, who is one of those individuals. From Texas, you have Ted Cruz. And then, of course, you have the Senate Majority Leader John Thune from South Dakota, are trying to come up with an AI safety bill that, among other things, would preempt some of the existing state laws on AI safety. But here is, again, what these two authors, and I keep saying she since it's Whitney and David, but I'll just use the she, what she has said, and that is lawmakers have a very poor track record on panic-induced lawmaking. And I appreciate the fact that she uses one of the examples I've been using, because after the September 11th attack, they compromised American liberty with the Patriot Act and struck out

0: smarter way to respond, she says, to the latest disaster is to avoid codifying the preferences of the various companies who are generating the panic, as the former FTC, Federal Trade Commission chair, Lina Khan, has indicated. Companies are already liable for creating dangerous products. Any other company whose employees announce publicly that their products could destroy humanity would be shut down and their products discontinued. So here's the question. If you're really this serious about it, maybe we should shut down OpenAI and Anthropic. Oh, no, we can't do that. And, of course, unfortunately, we have a president right now that's convinced we're in a race with AI with China. Not that I disagree with that, but that's not going to happen. And then points out the fact that we already have dangers. We've, on this program, talked about artificial intelligence chatbots that have resulted in multiple children and adults dying by suicide. And you've had surgeons who have botched operations because their AI tools provided them inaccurate information. Tesla has created multiple fatalities, she goes into all of that. And, of course, another problem for lawmakers is to interrogate is why artificial intelligence executives are allowed to lie about their financial position. I did a commentary a while back on the AI bubble, which I think is going to burst. According to a report in the Financial Times on Sunday, Anthropic is telling its investors that it will be profitable for the second quarter in a row, but that is because executives adjusted their balance sheet to remove cost, including stock-based compensation, which is a way to keep the true financial position of a company secret. In the meantime, candidates heading for the midterms recognize that artificial intelligence and data centers that enable it are major issues for voters, not just in the theoretical doomsday way, but also in a way that might actually help them win election. So again, this is a very good piece, gives you quotes from a number of members of Congress, most of whom, of course, Democrats, illustrates maybe there's a little bit of reason to be skeptical about a few things that are being said right now. And we wanted you to see that article as well. As we take a break, let me just mention one more time, because we'll be talking about these flock cameras. This would be, as we go to the bottom of the hour, great time for you to give us a call if you have not done so. If you're waiting to the last half hour, here it's come. 800-347-5151. 800-347-5151.
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0: And I want you to talk about all that because somebody might want to contact you. And of course, we've been talking about some of these issues. These are the kind of things we write about.
1: Point of View will continue this one's from after this.
0: 2018, so this one's recent, but
2: relevant today has been relevant for the past 4 years.
0: So again, if you don't mind wearing those over your ear, the closer you are to the microphone, the better. He's going to make you look pretty up there, if you can. Hopefully the batteries won't run out. Thank you for being here. Are you in town, in the general vicinity?
2: I live in Fort Wayne.
0: Yeah. Well, thank you for the drive, too. Yeah.

0: here probably 3 times.
1: Yeah, we'll use you again, I'm sure. So I just thought it would be good to introduce you to the people. We'll talk about the flock cameras, the hacking, and all those kinds of things, and whatever else. And we'll have at the 45 Robert Knight return. Very good. So have you guys worked together before or not?
2: No.
1: Yeah. Well, that's good. Oh, of course, I know Jeff Crilly only so well. Of course, everybody knows him, right? Yeah. We've had him speak at a writer's conference and all that. And as Derek, you know, he used to work with, well, Dr. Phil and, you know, all sorts of people. Matter of fact, Spectrum News, he's done some of that. He's done with, of course, CBS. And, so very good. This is nationwide from Florida to Maine, from California all the way to Alaska. It's quite a bit. In fact, I was just in the radio station there in New Hampshire. I just announced the one we're doing a meet and greet in Georgia. And, of course, I go up to Alaska, and I was just in California. So there you go. As a matter of fact, we had seafood in Maine. So I've covered it all. Yeah, we did this one. My vice president of stewardship, she set up something where we met some people in Philadelphia area. So I went from Pennsylvania to New Jersey to New York to Connecticut to Rhode Island. Met some people, actually went from Rhode Island to Massachusetts and went from there to New Hampshire at our New Hampshire station. And then even went

0: 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The opinions expressed on Point of View do not necessarily reflect the views of the management or staff of this station. And now, here again is Kirby Anderson.
1: Back once again in studio with me is Devin Morgan, meeting him for the first time, and I think we'll have him back in the future. Counterintelligence expert. He is with Protect. And if you go to the website right now, there's a link to protect.texas.com, so you can find out about that. He also is wearing a shirt that talks about 13 Alpha, so you can find out more about that. We're going to get into all that in just a minute. Involved in investigative intelligence, protective services, and the rest. Spent 20 years as an individual, as a counterintelligence officer in Navy. First of all, thank you for your service.
2: Yes, sir.
1: Thank you. Thank you for your service in the Navy. But we're going to talk about these flock cameras. But before we do, let's talk about that, because I think more and more people are concerned about privacy and surveillance. That's my booklet here. Or the weaponization of intelligence, our most recent one, which are just some of the 80 different booklets that we make available to people that are part of the Truth Team. But I think you are in an area where more and more people are concerned about that, aren't they?
2: Yes, sir. Like, I think that is absolutely something. And as we talked about before we came on the air, like, that is a subject that has been a relevance for, you know, forever, and will continue to be a relevant subject for the foreseeable future.
1: Yeah. Well, one of the things that you do is provide services for individuals. And this is something which I think is helpful, because people have Ring cameras and people want to make sure that they can protect themselves. But as I have mentioned in the past, we had Representative Keith Self on the program. I've known Keith for decades. Hard to believe how long I've known him. And he, of course, had a bill called Privacy Act, which is still there, to deal with these flock cameras. Now, one of the things that I've said is, look, I think there's some real value in these cameras. Mm-hmm. If you have an Amber Alert, if you maybe have your truck stolen, they could go out and maybe catch the thieves before they can take it apart. But on the other hand, one camera is a tool. 120,000 of them is digital surveillance. And I'm now hearing that not only do we have flock cameras out there, but it ends up in the wrong hands. Can you speak to that?
2: Yes. So just as you mentioned, I mean, it's a double-edged sword on this one, right? Where we have to balance our personal and privacy and our right to live our own life with balancing the fact that, you know, we have to catch the criminals, right? And the numbers back that up when we talk about it from a purely security standpoint.
1: Right.
2: Right. You know, 2 to 3 times more effective at catching, you know, stolen vehicles and recovering those vehicles. And, you know, and that's where the value really comes into play. But on the flip side, yes, there's 80,000 cameras out there across our biggest cities. And when people wake up in the morning and there's a pole on the corner of their street into their neighborhood with a camera and a solar panel that is constantly recording, then yes, there is an absolute concern with that. You know, I think the thing that kind of broke this news story just recently is that there was a group that was able to literally hack down one of the cameras off the pole and get into it and see that see the files that were stored on there. And that was because there was a hardware issue with keeping an encryption key in an unencrypted partition of that, right? So that's the equivalent of writing down your passwords and storing that under your keyboard and thinking everything, your banks and everything are safe. You know, and to the credit of Flock and everybody else, like, what those agencies weren't able to find is that there was no evidence of facial recognition, right? So we're not saying that this is, you know, P. Sherman 42 Wallaby Way that's walking down the street. It's just like person, vehicle, etc. So one of the big issues that really comes into that then is not necessarily hacking and being able to do that. There's obviously room for improvement on the hardware and the technical side. But the biggest issues we've seen are people that have credentialed access to it.
1: There you go. I was going to get to that next. Right. And that's one of the things that Keith Self was pointing out, even at the time, because you do have stories of individuals that have access, legitimate access, who then say, well, I want to see everything about my girlfriend, or I wanted to follow some of those individuals. And so the argument, at least of the Privacy Act, is I think we still have a Fourth Amendment, you know, unreasonable seizures and searches. And so also people should have the right to be secure, that if indeed you're going to retain the data, maybe you can only retain it for 30 days, unless maybe there's a court case, there might be a warrant. And again, you know only so well, having worked in law enforcement as well, if you get a warrant, you can find out a lot more. But Mark Davis, who's a local talk show host, you know him. It said, this is a little bit like, okay, well, sure, if you have a police officer and you drive by, they're going to have access to you, and they can even determine how fast you're going using one of these various kinds of cameras or various kinds of devices. But that's very different than, in a sense, having a police officer follow you wherever you go. And there is a sense in which this could then see when you go to the work, when you go to the store, when you go to a gun store, when you go to a rally, there's a sense of invasion of privacy, don't you think?
2: No, absolutely. I think there absolutely is. And like we said, when you have a network of these, now it's a network. It is a full-on database that somebody is able to identify somebody's pattern of life, where they go, their doctor's visits, right? Things that should be private to us as citizens. And I think where we start to see this is, like I said, over 80,000 of these have been funded by local governments, state governments, what have you, not to mention the ones that are being privately bought as well, HOAs, banks. And I think, unfortunately, that a lot of those places that did that are not realizing that that data is being fed into a bigger national database. You know, when I was active duty, we had a thing. I was an intelligence officer, right? So we had a thing called intelligence oversight. There's an executive order 12333 that was put in after, the Watergate scandals and all the things after that. So there's a thing called incidental collection. When you have a camera sitting on a street corner, it's going to see everything, right? Mm-hmm. We don't know that this vehicle is necessarily a stolen vehicle before it's a stolen vehicle. So there is some value in that incidental collection. But to your point about the retention piece, that's where we need to fix some things. And Flock has now come back and said that they've reduced their stock retention from 30 days to 7 days. But on top of that, there's audits, just like when we had to go through in the military. And if yours incidental collection, then you had to report that. There's somebody looking through everything on a very routine basis to make sure that you're complying with that. And just, to keep it local here to Dallas, DPD does a good job with this, right? They do weekly audits, and they're looking through every use case within any officer that is pulling their Flock data, and then flagging things that need to be looked at further. And that's an example of what's working, right? There's plenty of examples across the country of where it's not working.
1: Yeah. Well, an incidental collection, of course, we have FISA. We've talked about that before, where even though we don't want to, or we can't spy on the president of the United States, if the president talks to somebody and we're spying on them, well, then we can get that information. And these incidental collections are helpful. And I thought for just a minute, let me also address this, because we talk about this, a biblical view of privacy and surveillance, because one of the things I run into so often, Devin, when we talk about this, is people say, well, I don't care. I'm not a private person. Doesn't really matter to me. There's a difference between privacy and surveillance. Correct. And that's part of the concern. And the incidental collection is a good illustration. How many times have maybe you thought you were out of the way of somebody and you're adjusting part of your body, and then you look up and realize there's a camera looking at you right now? Mm-hmm. Sometimes we put those cameras in restrooms and things of that nature. Or you are minding your own business, but you are collected incidentally near a crime, and all of a sudden now you have to explain why you were there, including some of the people that were there at the Capitol building after all. And so there's just a lot of issues related to this issue of privacy and surveillance. And again, people should have some expectation of privacy, but we're being told more and more that when you go out in the public, you should have no expectation of privacy because we got cameras everywhere. Mm. Well, maybe we need to rethink some of that. And that's why, again, we are encouraging. And let me just take a break and then we'll come back and get into this more detail. If you scroll down, of course, first of all, you're going to see a great picture there of Devin Morgan. He's wearing a cowboy hat right now on this picture, but he's wearing a cap here right now, I should say. But if you scroll down, you'll see that we have their action item, and our take action item to protect privacy against flock cameras, we're suggesting that you might want to send a letter to your member of Congress based upon some of the information that is in what is called the Privacy Act, which was introduced by Representative Keith Self. And it provides some real good common sense ideas about this. So if you haven't taken the time to go to the website, pointofview.net, first of all, you can find out a little bit more about this issue of privacy and surveillance. You can find out a little bit more about Devin Morgan and, of course, the link that we have to his company, protect-texas.com. And also, you can also take action, and we would encourage you to do so, because we're going to talk a little bit more about privacy and surveillance right after these important messages.

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1: Folks, the media have gotten worse and worse, and I used to be in it. 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
2: Good friend Robert Knight, I quoted him a while ago. Of course, he writes for the Washington Times and other places, but started out at the Los Angeles Times. We've been with the Hoover Institute, Concerned Women for America, a variety of other groups, but most importantly, certainly a great friend who has been our eyes and ears there in Washington, D.C. So again, as we come to the last part of today, I hope that some of you will give us a call at 800-347-5151. Heard a story just a few minutes ago from an individual that just accidentally pushed a button, heard the program, has not actually been a listener, but I think her name was Deb, actually decided to make a gift. And so that is, I think, encouraging, but there are many of you that have been listening for some time, never given to Point of View, and I would encourage you to give us a call. 800-347-5151. Of course, the website is pointofview.net. You can find out more about Devin Morgan and his organization here on the website at pointofview.net. And as we've encouraged you to do, this would be a way in which, if we pass the Privacy Act, to begin to limit the retention of data and a variety of other issues that are associated with these flock cameras. And Devin, there really are kind of three questions people need to ask. Can you go through those?
3: Yes, sir. So three big questions when we're talking about the privacy and how we're looking at this. And those are what's being collected, how long is it being retained, and importantly, who has access to it? And if you ask those questions to your local government and they can't answer it, I think that tells you a lot about yes. what the underlying principles are there as well.
2: Yes. And again, we have to make a distinction between the public, because there's a quote that I have in here in which it says, well, if you are out on the street, you should have no expectation of privacy. Got that. But then there are the ways in which incidental collection takes place. And as I point out, you maybe were trying to adjust your clothing or something like that, and then you look up and there's a camera that you didn't expect. Or in some respects, they've used surveillance technology to actually catch the Boston Marathon terrorist by using a camera, of all places, in the Lord & Taylor department store security camera. You have, I'm sure, cameras at your house, and sometimes we've used Ring cameras to actually catch individuals engaged in graffiti, vandalism, whatever. But at the same time, when you have not just one camera, but almost 100,000 cameras, that's digital surveillance. And some of those very important questions are there. We certainly want to do what we can to help with amber alerts or silver alerts, or if a truck is stolen. But at the same time, we do have a Fourth Amendment, and I think we need to talk about that as well, don't we?
3: Yes, sir. Exactly to your point is, the real big issue is not necessarily seeing me on a street once. It's seeing me on the street on my entire time as I'm going to the doctor, or I'm going to my appointment or whatever, and then now being able to build that bigger pattern of life. For most of us, not really an issue, right? In the sense of I'm not doing anything wrong, so I don't need to worry about the prosecution piece of it. But the fact is that the data still exists. Mm-hmm. It is there. And, I think it was New York Times or Washington Post showed that there has been at least 50 cases of this type of data being misused.
2: Yes.
3: Right?
2: I saw those numbers. Yes. And I've seen the same numbers.
3: Exactly.
2: Yes.
3: And it's the officers looking up where their ex-girlfriends have gone or things to that effect. And those people aren't criminals, right? But that data is still being there. And that's the bigger issue.
2: Yeah.
3: of heart here.
2: And if I want to go to a gun store or a gun range, you and I both like guns, you know, that's sometimes perceived as very dangerous to sure. certain individuals. And if they're in power, they're going to use the weaponization of intelligence in a way that we never anticipated. You go to a rally, maybe just to watch, all of a sudden you are then perceived to actually agree with everything that was said at that rally. And of course, then you've had some times in which they've had facial recognition. I know of some individuals that actually have been pulled over and actually incarcerated because they thought they were the individual that had a warrant for their arrest. So there are just some things that in this digital age we need to take advantage of, and you certainly have done that in terms of your investigation. But on the other hand, we need to be very careful. But again, talk about 13 Alpha for just a minute, because you're doing some investigations too, aren't you?
3: Yes, sir. So Protect is our private investigative side,
2: yes.
3: you know, and that's everything from domestic to personal injury cases, working attorneys, anything you can imagine on that PI side. 13 Alpha Solutions, 13alpha.com, that is our private security piece. So it started with executive protection, looking at high-end bodyguards, you know, business mm-hmm. owners, CEOs, et cetera. It's now growing out to, you know, the types of security that you have in front of the building here, right? And just being able to provide a higher level of that service and somebody that actually wants to be there and is not asleep around the back.
2: And you probably noticed that just to get into this building, you have to push the buttons.
3: Yes, sir.
2: And that's only because, and this goes back three studios, we had some people rush in and cause a problem. Now, I'm amazed at how little problem we've had over the years, but not everybody knows where we're located. And it is, I think, something to pay attention to. So the kind of work that you do, I greatly appreciate. And if nothing else, thank you for helping us understand that. But it does seem to me that some of the initial concerns about these flock cameras have been addressed. Piece of legislation that, again, we encourage people to find out about. You can simply go to the website, pointofview.net. You can see a picture there of Devin Morgan, counterintelligence expert. Scroll down past the Muslim woman who is now a judge in Mississippi, which was our story in the first hour. And then you will see our take action item. And we encourage you to take some action by certainly contacting your member of Congress about this particular piece of legislation called the Privacy Act. So, Devin, thank you for being with us today. And we'll call on you again, I'm sure of that. But just before we run out of time, again, as I mentioned, we had our Truth Team Week last week. And I certainly appreciate those of you that have supported this ministry. But as I've pointed out before, there's still room for you. We had, last time I checked, still a little bit of match money. So that means if you wanted to join with us for the Truth Team, that's a dollar a day, $30 a month or more. Certainly you receive the Outlook, the booklets, the tote bag, and many other things. And of course, there are other levels. You can go to the website or even look at the screen right now, because I know Deva will put up Derek will put up the pictures of that as well. But even a one-time gift would be greatly appreciated. A $100 gift becomes $200. $1,000 becomes $2,000. So again, as we go off the air, 800-347-5151. Got a number of book interviews tomorrow, but most importantly, we would encourage you to go to the website. You can find out a little bit more about some of the issues we've talked about today, including, of course, our conversation with Colonel Manus. His book is entitled What You Can Do About It. And of course, we talk about the possibility that some individuals that are now in the judiciary maybe have more allegiance to the Quran than they do to the Constitution. A piece that we did about AI, which is there. But most importantly, there's a banner that says Defending Freedom's Legacy. We have our match on the table there. Click on that red button that says Join the Truth Team. 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Or, of course, you can give us a call at any time, 800-347-5151. I want to thank Megan for help engineering the program. And Derek, thank you for producing the program. 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
2: 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The mission of the Epoch Times is to chase the truth, to ground all statements in fact.
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